as it relates to the cause and the cost of telling others about Jesus. In 1936, Archbishop William Temple wrote as follows, "It is clear that the church only fulfills its function as the body of Christ if it is constantly thinking how those who are outside can be inside. The preoccupation of the church should be with those outside." Now, we think immediately incorrectly if we think in terms of a building. Temple was not suggesting that the issue was to get people who are outside of the building inside of the building. He was talking about the distinction between being in Christ or outside of Christ. Men and women, by our very natures, do not know Christ, do not love him, bow to his dictates. And the preoccupation of those who do is to be with those who don't, so that those who are presently outside may actually be placed inside of Christ and within the invisible church. Now, I say to you again, if it is worth taking these people, sending them into the Andes Mountains to translate the Bible, then it demands of us to face up to the question in our own lives. Jesus, remember, had to settle the issue for the religion Pharisees when they bemoaned the fact, it's actually in Luke as well, just in chapter 4, when they bemoaned the fact that he was attending this event at the home of Levi, and Jesus says to them, "I did not come to call the righteous people, but I came to call sinners to repentance." It's not people who are healthy that go to the doctor. He said it is people who are sick. Now, when this is our focus, we're looking at these first 20 verses of Mark chapter 5. And as I say to you, you will be helped by having your Bible open. Here we have a living, walking, vivid, unanswerable demonstration of the transforming power of Jesus Christ. And I want simply to take the line and follow along with you as we work our way through these 20 verses within the time that we have. They went across the lake to the region of the Gerasenes, and when Jesus got out of the boat, a man with an evil spirit came from the tombs to meet him. Now, Mark gives us immediately in these first 5 or 6 verses a sort of identikit picture of this individual. It's important that the readers understand the condition of this man. He tells us where he lived. He lived in the tombs. He did not live in a normal community. He did not live amongst his family or his friends. He lived isolated from all those relationships. And people who had never seen him may well, according to verse 5, have heard him. Because night and day among the tombs and in the hills, he would cry out and cut himself with stones. He lived in the tombs and he was unrestrainable. That's what verse 3 is all about. No one could bind him anymore, not even with a chain. They tried that in the past. They'd used the usual methodologies to deal with an individual that was as messed up as this man was. He'd often been chained hand and foot. But with his demonic power, he tore the chains apart and broke the irons on his feet. And there was no one who was prepared to go into the graveyard, no one who was prepared to go in among the tombs with any attempt to try and restrain this individual, because he was clearly unrestrainable. What lay behind this was something very significant. That's the significance of verse 2. When Jesus got out of the boat, a man with an evil spirit. This man was held in the grip of demonic powers. And these demonic powers had turned in upon this man. And that's the significance of his self-mutilation at the end of verse 5. What kind of individual lives in the tombs, screams in the night, runs around naked, and cuts himself with stones? And what possibility is there for any help to be given to such a man when the normal issues of society and all of the attempts, the isolation plans and the restraining plans have all come to a grinding halt as a result of their
inability to contain him. He's utterly alone. He is alienated from his community and, in a realistic sense, alienated from himself. He breaks the bounds in every way of Paul Simon's Most Peculiar Man. Remember him? The Most Peculiar Man. That's what Mrs. Reardon said. She lived upstairs from him. She said he was a most peculiar man. Well, however peculiar that man was, in Paul Simon's song, this man has got him beat. This man defines peculiarity. This man defines isolation. This man defines an individual greatly in need of help. Now, just when we're sitting here saying to ourselves, well, that's quite a picture. I'm glad that I'm not remotely like this man. I have my clothes on. I'm able to reason with things. And no one's had me tied up or need to have me tied up in the last little while. I am not demon-possessed. Well, I would imagine that that would be true of virtually everybody here, although we never know. The Bible does not say that the human condition of men and women is that we are by nature demon-possessed. But the Bible does say, and that's why this man is an illustration in part of the human condition. The Bible does say that men and women by their very nature are ruled by dark and sinister forces. In Ephesians chapter 2, when Paul describes the life of these Ephesian believers in relationship to what they once were, he describes them. He's describing now what they were outside of Christ, before they had come to know Jesus and to trust in him and to discover his life and his forgiveness and his mercy. And they were not unique because they lived in Ephesus. This description is a description of every man and every woman outside of Christ. As for you, you were dead in your transgressions and sins, in which you used to live, past tense, when you followed the ways of this world. You just went down the same roads as everyone else, just doing the same thing as everyone else, just with the same worldview as everyone else. When you followed the ways of this world and of the ruler of the kingdom of the air, the spirit who is now at work in those who are disobedient. All of us also lived among them at one time. This is the description of being outside of Christ as opposed to being inside of Christ. I don't want to camp on this beyond saying this. If our notion of genuine Christian experience is untaught by the Bible, ungrounded in biblical truth, then it may come out as something like this. I've been a fairly decent fellow for most of my life, and my wife and I have been living here in the Chagrin Valley area for some time. We had some kind of church background in the past, and we've never really done much about it ever since we've been married. Our children have come along, and we've decided now would be a good time to add a little religion in our lives. We've shopped around, we found a number of places, and although we don't particularly like your preaching, we found that the children's ministry here is very, very accessible to us, and so we come along. In short, we've been fairly purposeless in relationship to religion, and we've decided that now is the time to get serious about it. Okay. But do you think it would be worth taking that package that you've just described? How do you think it'll sound out in Prague, with the residual impact of atheism ruling a country? And how interested do you think people will be in this story of having discovered purpose and adding a little religion? Well, of course, there would be no reason to go anywhere with that, because it's just something that's an add-on, isn't it? It's not something that's life-changing or absolutely essential. It's just a decision that has been made along the journey. In the same way that somebody could say, you know, I've been very, very lax when it comes to exercise, and I've decided to join a club and do a little running around because I think it would be good for me and it's a good example for my children. All of that is fine. But that's not what the Bible is describing in terms of becoming a Christian. Do you see what it says? Outside of Christ, you are a dead man. Outside of Christ, you are a dead woman.
You're an alive, dead person. That's the drama of it. And that you were dead in your transgressions and sins in which you used to live. What? I thought it says you were dead in which you used to live. Yeah. You were the living dead. You are the walking dead outside of Jesus. And you may not be held in the grip of dark demonic forces, but by your very nature, you are in the control of that which is dark and sinister and completely counter to the life and the freedom and the joy that is provided in the Lord Jesus Christ. And the only question is the extent to which that rule and reign of sin has placed its manacles, has dropped the dust of its death down upon our hearts and minds and lives. So I say to you that this man is not actually as far removed from us here as we think. Oh, it is a very distasteful picture, is it not? After all, we have nice places to go home to. We have nice couches on which to sit. We're not running around the graveyard naked at all. No, we're not. But the fact is, we are outside of Christ, dead in our trespasses. So the message of the gospel is not, why don't you turn over a new leaf and why don't you get a little purpose in your life and why don't you shake your leg and get a little religion? The message of the gospel is, you're a dead man and furthermore, you can't make yourself alive. The message of the gospel is, you're a blind woman and you can't make yourself see. And that ought to alarm you. Because some of you sit here Sunday after Sunday and this is how your mind works. When I'm good and ready, I'll get this thing sorted out. But that'll be my decision and that'll be my time and that'll be my place. You don't even know what a day will bring. You don't even know if you'll make it to your bed this evening. That's why the Bible always says, if you hear the voice of God, if you feel the prompting of the Spirit of God, you respond to it right there and then, because now is the accepted time and behold, now is the day of salvation. Now, I say to you again, this man's condition may be vastly different from ours in the sense of his demon possession, but it is not so dramatically different from ours in terms of our nature outside of Christ. It's not very nice, is it? I don't find it particularly nice to say, to look out on my neighbors and my friends and tell them, hey, I don't know where you are, but if you're not in Christ, you're a dead man. That's not the way to gain friends and influence people and build a congregation. So why would you ever say it? Well, the only reason you would say it if you have to say it. Now look at this encounter then that takes place with Jesus. If you've read that wonderful book on the compilation of the Oxford English Dictionary, The Professor and the Madman, then that phrase may come to your mind as you look at what takes place here. Only this is the Savior and the Madman. And it's quite a drama that unfolds. Verse 6, when he saw Jesus from a distance, he ran and fell on his knees in front of him. And then he said to him, verse 7b, swear to God that you won't torture me. Contradictory forces at work in this man's life. On the one hand, compelling him, and on the other hand, repelling him. Jesus, verse 8 tells us, has already called out to the evil spirit to come out of this man. And this has set up this great dialectic in his mind and in the very core of his being. Shouting, verse 7, at the top of his voice, what do you want with me, Jesus, Son of the Most High God? And you've got this dramatic, phenomenal encounter between the light and life and power of Christ and the darkness and the deadness of the power of evil. Jesus, at the end of chapter 4, has established himself as the Lord of nature, hence the calming of the storm. If your Bible is open, you will see that in verse 39 of chapter 4. He said to the winds and the waves, be quiet and be still. And the wind died down and it was completely calm. And now here in chapter 5, he walks into this environment and he establishes himself as the Lord of man and the one who overcomes the power of darkness. Only Jesus can set such a person free. Only Jesus can set such a person free. And when you look at verse 7, it's almost as though this man knew that Christ could set him free, but he was at the same time afraid of what that change would mean.
running and falling on his knees in front of him.

0: the same thing that you want with me. Please, I can't stand any more torture. I can't stand, if an encounter with you is to be tortuous in any way, I can't stand that, Jesus. Here I am on my knees before you, but at the same time recoiling from you. That's not so far removed from experience that I've encountered in 30 years of pastoral ministry. Because we fail to understand the grip that sin has on people, that Satan has on people. When we suggest to them or to ourselves that once confronted with their predicament, it will just be obvious for them. It'll just be natural for them to surrender to Christ's rule. But experience tells us that it isn't so obvious, and it apparently isn't so natural. If you have dealt with people who have become increasingly enslaved to sexual sin, increasingly trapped in the choices that they've made in relationship to the substances that they put into their bodies, you will have noticed, as have I, the royal battle that takes place in the psyche, in the soul of that man or that woman, where on the one hand they're saying, Lord Jesus Christ, have mercy on me, but I cannot face the tortuous implications of what it will mean for me to be torn away from that upon which I have developed such a dependence for all these years of my life. Somebody feels the call, the touch of God upon their life, says, come on now, you're a messed up sinner and you need to trust in Christ. But they're living with a woman, and she's attractive to him, and he likes her, and he has grown to depend upon her. He shouldn't be with her. And he comes, as it were, to the knees of Jesus, and he knows that Jesus has something to say to him. But he knows that if he says yes to Jesus, it's going to be no to her. We better not be superficial in the way we deal with our friends and neighbors concerning these things, as if somehow or another, oh, come along now, give yourself a shake. After all, look at this, therefore, come on, let's get this dealt with. No, it's not as easy as that. It's not just as easy as that. Jesus is the one who breaks the power of canceled sin. He's the one who sets the prisoner free. But as Sinclair Ferguson, our good friend, says, no man yields to Jesus easily by nature. Tragically, like Legion, men often hold on to their bondage in evil rather than yield to the pain of transformation by Christ's power and grace. That's a very important phrase. The pain of transformation by Christ's power and grace. You don't want to say to people, oh, this is easy. There's nothing in this. We make light of where people are coming from. We devalue the very work of Jesus when we seek to represent the gospel in such a superficial way. I have in my mind a man now, successful man, actually fairly well known. And we went to lunch years and years ago now, after a very significant Sunday at the high school, in the auditorium in the high school. And when we talked over lunch, this man said to me, I understand exactly what you're saying about Jesus and the claims of Jesus. And I understand at the same time that if I were to respond to the claims of Jesus, it would mean giving up this and this and this. This means far more to me than ever coming to Christ. Therefore, thanks for sharing it with me. And I will put it in my portfolio. I remember his phraseology. I will put it in my portfolio for further consideration. But to the best of my knowledge, he remains in the exact same position today as he was on that day. Why? Because he recognizes that there is pain involved in the transformation brought about by the grace and power of Jesus. Why else would Jesus say, if anybody wants to become my disciple, they should take up their cross every day and say no to themselves and follow me? Why would he say to the rich young ruler who comes and falls on his knees and say, good master, what must I do to have eternal life? And Jesus says, keep the commandments. He said, I kept all the commandments ever since I was small. And so Jesus says, well, why don't you just sell everything you have and give it to the poor and then come and follow me? And the guy goes, I'm not prepared to do that. The issue wasn't the money. The issue was that he wanted both Jesus and his other little god. And Jesus will allow no other gods before him. The man was unprepared for the painful transformation brought about by the grace and power of Jesus. And some of us remain unconverted because you're clever enough to recognize what is involved in bowing your knee to Jesus.
1: 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We'll hear more about how Jesus changes lives next weekend. You know, it's never too early to start talking to your children about the power and grace of Jesus. And so when we come across a book that will help parents or even teachers explain the foundational truths of Christianity, these are books we love putting in people's hands. And right now we're making available a book called How to Teach Kids Deep Truths for Growing Faith. 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How to Teach Kids Theology offers specific approaches and even provides a template for a lesson plan to guide you in sharing scripture and engaging in discussion that facilitates children grasping the deeper meaning of what they're learning. 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Find out more about the book, How to Teach Kids Theology, when you visit our website at truthforlife.org. I'm Bob Lapine. Thanks for taking time out of your weekend to study the Bible with us. Next weekend, we'll consider the fate of the pigs in today's message and find out what that tells us about Jesus. The Bible teaching of Alistair Begg is furnished by Truth for Life. Where the learning is for living.
2: 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You know, in a world that's constantly pulling us in every direction, gathering with other believers matters more than we realize. Getting to walk this life out together, it's really not an option. When we come together, we're strengthened, we're encouraged, we're reminded that we don't have to walk faith out alone. Scripture tells us not to give up meeting together because there is power when God's people come together in unity in one. In today's world, it's so easy to isolate. It's so easy to get on our own little path and our own little world and tune out everything else and just make do. Or we don't want to feel too much. If we reach out to someone, we don't want anyone to think that we're needy or clingy. No, guys, we have to do this life together. When you read the Bible, I mean, even if the culture was one of numbers. It was not this lone wolf kind of culture. It was a culture, and I don't even know if that's the right reference. Forgive me if so. But it's just not a good idea to try to do life all by ourselves. That's why we need each other. That's why we need prayer. That's why we need good friends who pick us up when we fall down. That's why it's important, even when you're having a bad day, to shoot over that text or that call and ask for help. Ask for someone to talk you through whatever you're going through, to pray with you as you are searching for the next step, the next answers. I have a best friend. Her name is Taylor, and she has walked with me through some hard moments, and she has celebrated me like no one else has ever celebrated me in the big moments. And it's important to make sure you are making and carving out time for friendship in our everyday life. You know, I look at the Lord, and even within himself, he has community. He's a triune God, three parts, Father, Son, Holy Spirit. If he himself has community and connection and relationship within himself, how much more do you and I need to make sure that we are making community and relationships a priority in our life? This week, I have a challenge for you. I want you to reach out to one person that maybe you haven't talked to in a while, that one person that you've been trying to schedule lunch with for a month now. I want you to reach out to one person and connect. whatever that looks like. Maybe it's through text message, you just telling them how awesome they are. Maybe you jump on a phone call. Maybe you meet for coffee or a walk around Back Bay. I want you to go out of your way to meet with one person this week. And I'm telling you what, you're going to feel better on the other side of it. Up next, we've got the alternative, the weekend edition with, well, we're not supposed to have favorites, but one of my favorites, Tony Evans. That's coming up next.
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8: You will know God is showing up to turn things around when he shows up in a way you can't explain.
9: Dr. Tony Evans says God is way too powerful to be predictable.
8: He will invade your ordinary with something extraordinary.
9: This is the Alternative Broadcast, featuring the timeless biblical teachings from the archives, Evans. Many people believe the mistakes of their past have wiped out their spiritual future. But today, Dr. Evans reminds us it's not too late for anyone as he begins a powerful series of messages about imperfect people who went on to do great things for the Lord. Let's join him.
8: I want to start off with one of the most recognized characters in the Bible, a man named Moses. Moses is the author of the Pentateuch, the first five books of the Bible. He is one of the revered names in Jewish history. He's also a man who had to rebound. Let's start off reviewing very succinctly the life of Moses. He was born at a time when babies were being killed. Pharaoh had issued an order that all the children under the age of two were to be killed. And his parents, who had a lot of faith and knew that their child had been favored by God, scripture says he was a beautiful or favored child by God, put him in a little wicker basket and sent him down the Nile River, trusting God to deliver their baby boy. It just so happened that Pharaoh's daughter was bathing in the when the wicker basket came her way. She saw the basket and saw the beautiful child and decided to take the child into her house, Pharaoh's house, and raise the child as her own. Miriam, Moses' sister, saw what happened, went home and told Mama that Pharaoh's daughter had picked up her brother, your son, out of the river, go apply for the nursemaid job. And wouldn't you know it, Moses' mother, Jochebed, was hired to raise her son in Pharaoh's house. Don't tell me God can't change things and turn things around. Here, one minute he getting ready to get killed, the next minute he's growing up in Pharaoh's house and his mama is being paid to raise him. Because God can turn things around on a dime. He's now, according to Acts chapter 7, a whole bunch in that chapter is written about Moses. It's a whole summary of his life. Acts chapter 7 says, and he grew in all the learning of, in other words, he was living large. He went to the best schools. He had the best education. He had the best opportunities. He's Pharaoh's son, so there's no financial worries. You know, he's the best dressed. He's got the best ride. He's well known. He would know about Egyptology and all the pyramids and all the great things of how advanced a culture it was. He was a man who was on the up and up, next in line to run Egypt.

Acts chapter 7 says, about 40 years of age, he made a spiritual decision. And that is to suffer hardship with the people of God, then to enjoy the pleasures of Pharaoh and his kingdom. And I know why he made the decision, because mama is whispering in his ear. See, mama has raised him. So mama is telling him, you ain't Egyptian. So don't just think because you live in uptown, you Egyptian. You ain't Egyptian. You were born with the people of God. And so he comes to this spiritual decision to be associated, even though he had the opportunity to live large, with the people of God rather than Pharaoh and the culture and all of the evil associated with Egypt. He made that decision. So he was committed. But that's when he missed his shot. He missed his shot at the same age he was committed. So we're not talking about a person who wasn't committed and missed the shot, not in this situation. We're talking about somebody who had made the commitment to suffer ill treatment with the people of God, and at the time of his commitment, had a miscalculation. The story is told for us in Exodus chapter 2. Got it real quick with you. Exodus chapter 2, verse 11. Now it came about in those days when Moses had grown up that he went out to his brethren and looked on their hard labors. He went out to his what? His brethren. See, because mama had told him, those are your brothers. And he saw an Egyptian beating a Hebrew. One of his what? Brethren. See, he wants you to know twice. Moses knew who he belonged to. So he looked this way and that way. And when he saw there was no one around, he struck down the Egyptian and hit him in the sand. He went out the next day, and behold, two Hebrews were fighting with each other. And he said to the one offender, "Why are you striking your companion? Who are you, a prince? Who made you a prince or a judge over us? Are you intending to kill me as you killed the Egyptian?" Then Moses was afraid and said, "Surely the matter has become known." Moses made a miscalculation. He saw an Egyptian messing up one of his brothers. And he said, "I'm not going to let you get away with that because I have decided to associate with the people of God. And I'm supposed to be the one who's going to deliver Israel from Egypt. So let me start my delivering work right now." And he killed the Egyptian. He did what a lot of us do. Use human understanding to accomplish a divine. Use our own orientation, mentality, perspective to accomplish a legitimate goal. And notice, he didn't stop the fight. Now, if you Pharaoh's son, you can get attention just by standing there. But he was going to make a point. And he killed the Egyptian. Now, I don't quite know what his plan was. He was going to deliver Israel. I don't know whether he planned to kill one Egyptian at a time until he got the whole army or what. But he made a miscalculation. The other miscalculation says he looked this way and he looked that way, thinking nobody was there. Thinking nobody was there. He looked this way and that way, and thinking he could get away with it. He killed him, and you know it was a covert operation because he hit him. Now he figures, "I'm a hero now because I have demonstrated where my commitment lies." He goes out the next day and he sees two of his brethren fighting. Two Hebrews are going. Now he ain't trying to kill one of them. He's coming out saying, "Can we all get along?" That's what he says. He says, "Can we get along, brothers? Why we have to fight?" Then one of the two who are fighting says to him, "Who made you prince over us?" Now I know they made you prince in Egypt, but who made you prince over us? "Are you going to kill us like Egyptian?" And he knew the matter had been made known. All he made was one bad decision, and his whole world collapsed. I wonder if there's anybody here who can look back over your life and you're still dealing with that decision. There's not a lot of people who haven't missed shots and made decisions that years later you're still having to deal with. 15, when Pharaoh heard of this matter, he tried to kill Moses, but Moses fled from the presence of Pharaoh and settled in the land of Midian. That's an African tribe. And he sat down by

Oh, well, life as he had known it for 40 years, no, over. It's over. When we find money and made decisions that years later you're still having to deal with. 15, when Pharaoh heard of this matter, he tried to kill Moses, but Moses fled from the presence of Pharaoh and settled in the land of Midian. That's an African tribe. And he sat down

0: years according to Acts chapter 7. So there has now been 40 years of repercussion or decision 40 years ago. Maybe your thing hasn't lasted for 40 years, but there are plenty of us who have extended repercussions, emotional repercussions, or physical repercussions, or attitudinal repercussions, relationship repercussions, that we're still trying to work ourselves out of because of a decision a long time ago. One, now Moses was pastoring the flock of Jethro, his father-in-law. I mean, that's not the glorious job. That's not like being the son and being next in line to run the nation of Egypt. He is shepherding sheep. He's had 40 years of making no progress. Only job he can get is shepherding the flock of his father-in-law. Now, at 80 years old, it would be easy to think it's too late. At 80 years old, it would be easy to think nothing's going to ever change for me. At 80 years old, to think that my tomorrows will be like my todays and like my yesterdays, that nothing will change. I am forever due to this miserable shepherding life because that's the best I can ever hope for. I want to let you know today, if you're still here, it's not too late. Now, Moses was pasturing the flock of Jethro, his father-in-law, the priest of Midian, and he led the flock to the west side and came to Horeb. Horeb, the mountain of God, is Mount Sinai. In other words, he had an encounter that would change his past and give him a brand new future in the presence of God. When you're in a Moses situation and you've been living month after month, year after year, dealing with repercussions and are in need of a rebound, let me tell you what you don't need. You don't need another sermon. When you're in Moses' situation, a fresh encounter with God. Because let me tell you something about God. When you get a fresh encounter with Joel 2 says, he is so good, he can give you back the years that the locusts have taken. The locusts had taken away 40 years of Moses' life because of a decision he made. And God, with a switch in chapter 3, is going to take those whole 40 years and use them. Now, that doesn't get rid of the consequence. He still had 40 lost years. But the beauty of God is that he can give back those years that have been lost due to the pain and the hurt of a missed shot in your life. You and me to go when we're dealing with the consequences of our own mistakes, miscalculations, missed shots in his presence. That's more than a sermon, a seminar, and a song. That is being desperate for you.
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1: Moses hanging out in the presence, and all of a sudden, a bush is on fire. Now we're told, Moses doesn't know this yet, but we're told it was the angel of the bush. The pre-incarnate Christ, if you will, is in the bush, and the bush is on fire. Now, I'm going to tell you a secret right now. I'm going to tell you how you know when God is showing up. I'm getting ready to tell you from this burning bush how you know when God is getting ready to invade your ordinary with his extraordinary. Because he tells you. This is called, theologians call the Shekinah glory. Shekinah glory is the visible manifestation of God. Shekinah glory is when God shows up, you can see him. Nature, God is invisible because God is a spirit. But what God does when he wants to make himself visible is show up, and you can know when he's showing up. You say, well, how do I know when he's showing up? Well, here we have a bush that's on fire. And we're told it was God showing up. The angel of the Lord came, and there was a bush that was on fire. But here it is, the last line of verse 2 and then verse 3. Yet the bush was not consumed. Verse 3, so Moses said, I must turn aside now and see this marvelous why the bush is not burned up. In other words, a bush on fire is nothing special. If you're in a hot wilderness, it gets dry and fire starts. There's nothing unique about a fire in a bush in the wilderness. What is different, fire in a bush in a wilderness and nothing's burning up. Something wrong with that. That's not normal. That's not a exception. How do you know when God is ready to break through to your situation? Because he will invade your ordinary with extraordinary. He will come to your normal with something abnormal. He will create a scenario you can't explain. God creates a scenario that doesn't make sense. If not supposed to, you will know going up in your misshot situation to turn things around in spite of the consequences when he shows up in a way you can't explain. Don't ignore God showing up in a way you can't. The reason you can't explain it is because it's God showing up. And I can show you time after time after time, when God moved in a situation that looked like it was too late, the thing that God always did was show up in a way that understanding couldn't explain it. So if you're in the mountain of God, you're in God's presence, and you're looking for a change, look for the plan. See, because his ways are not your ways. His thoughts are not your thoughts. As high as the heaven is above the earth, that's how different you and God. When you see that difference, it's because it's God, because he's not like you. Did not show up in a way that you could not explain. So Moses said, I have to figure this one out. I got to, look, he says, Moses, I must turn aside. Say, turn aside. In other words, I can't ignore this. I can't ignore what I can't explain. I can't explain it, but can I ignore it? I must turn aside and I must look at this. Watch this. I like his adjectival expression. Marvelous sight. This is a wonder. This is a wonder. This is something that is different.

0: I must turn aside to this marvelous sight. Why the bush is not burned up? He got a question. I don't understand. This doesn't make sense. Because I've been out here 40 years, and I've never seen this. This is new. This is different. Not a bush on fire, but a bush on fire that won't burn up. I don't understand this. So he turns aside. Now, verse 4 is your key here. When the Lord saw, he turned aside to look. God came from the midst of the bush. Watch this. When God saw that he turned, God spoke. God did not reveal himself to Moses until he turned aside to look. In other words, until he responded to what he God wouldn't give him more. A lot of us want more, but we haven't turned to look at what he's already doing. We haven't responded to what we wonder why we don't get more. We don't get more because he doesn't see you doing anything with what he's just given you. He's just given you never seen before, and that's a bush that will not burn. You mean you're going to ignore that? You're going to turn away from that? Man can't explain it. You better look at it because it's God trying to show you something at another. It wasn't until he turned aside. When he turned aside, guess what he heard? He heard two words. Moses, Moses. Moses says, here I am. Then he said, watch this now. Do not come near me. Because he's on his way to take a closer look at this. God stops him and says, no, don't come all the way over here. Remove those from your feet. For the place on which you stand is holy ground. So go low in the presence of my holiness. I've got a plan for you. Now watch this now as we close. The Lord said, I have surely seen the affliction of my people who are in Egypt. And he cried. Verse 8, I came down to deliver them from the power of the Egyptians. Verse 9, now behold the cry of the sons of Israel. Furthermore, I have seen the oppression with which the Egyptians have oppressed them. Therefore, come now and I will send you to Pharaoh so that you may bring the sons of Israel out of Egypt.
1: What?
0: Oh, no, he didn't. For 40 years, he was being prepared to be a leader. For 40 years, he was out of leadership. Kinda. He was actually still in leadership. He was just leading sheep. Because sheep, as far as he was concerned, it was too late. But what God did was give him 40 town preparation, then 40 years of downtown preparation. The situation came because of the missed shot, but God was still going to use it all because he was getting the sheep of Israel out of Egypt into the promised land. What I'm saying is, in the consequences, as painful as they are, God is so great. Bullseye with a crooked stick. He can take lemons and lemonade. He can take a mess and still create a miracle. It does not justify wrong, but not relieve all the consequences. But God is so big. He's willing to let your mess him up. But hold it, there's a message. He doesn't get called back into service. What happens? He says, I have heard the cries of my people, and now I'm ready to deliver them. Here's something you all have to know. We all have to know. Always doing more than one thing at a time. You're not the only one he's working with. I'm working with you over here in the desert by yourself. But I got a whole nation who hasn't cried out to me yet. And I'm not going to deliver them until they cry. They're enjoying it. But one day, it's going to get real bad and they're going to need me. So while you are dealing with your issues, they over here dealing with their issues. Put you over here in your issues with some sheep while I'm waiting over here to know that they need me. The last three verses of chapters that they, when they couldn't take it anymore, they cried out to God. They cried out to God. Chapter 3, verse 1 says, now Moses was right over here. So while he's working with Moses, he's working with them to bring one man back to one broken nation. God is always booking up. So what happens? He goes into God's presence. He responds to God's person. He gets God's program. He's going to experience God's power because he's going to turn that mama out. On into Egypt

0: power he never knew in the desert, back on the page with God. Nothing wasted. What I'm trying to tell you is, it's not too late. Don't be satisfied in the wilderness, even if it was your mistake that got you there. You rebound. But you got to be in his presence. The marvelous thing that he's doing in order for you to turn and look in that, in order for him to call you by name so that he can resurface. And then when God back, you'll have a testimony of what God can do when it looked like late. A while back, I went to McDonald's, ordered one of them numbers. They asked me, do you size? I said, do you want it bigger? I said, nah, give me regular. Just sure. You don't want a supersize. I said, no, just give me regular. Regular, and drove off. Offered me supersize. If you're tired of regular, ordinary living, God is offering us. He just supersized Moses. Months ago was waiting to be king. Now he says, you are, and I am going to use you to set my people. I'm going to sue. Don't be satisfied with sheep when God has asked you for something better. It's not too late. It's that way in his presence.
1: 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Next week, Dr. Evans talks about one cheater who, once God took us of challenge, change, and growth. 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
1: 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My favorite things to do is just to our listeners as I head out, be more powerful than prayer. If you're driving, keep those eyes open and you're... God, our K-Way family, wherever they're from, here in California, on the 55, or across, and even globally. God, we just pray over everyone of our... God, I pray for peace, Lord. I pray for your peace to invade the car, to invade their spaces, to invade their minds, the worry, that they do not know they're going to turn around. I pray that peace with every life, Lord. Thank you. God, I thank you that you're patient. And no matter what to throw at us, the enemy tries to scheme again. No matter what they hurl at us, thank you, God, that you're available and it is. God, I thank you. Presence is fullness. Lord, would you help us to be our pursuers of sense? That we would be in life gets hard and from the problem into your arms and sacks against God, that we would run in your shelter, that we would run in the refuge of who you are. God, would you strengthen? Would you make us warriors as we carry out of the gospel? Ephesians 6, the armor of every one of us is up and lace up to walk out these new opportunities. Stand strong that we would fight and that we set apart the gospel. Lord, give me those around you to help us be gracious in ways that we want to be inconvenienced in hearing a word with praying over someone, someone, and loving to up with you, Lord, just to see those opportunities. Ask that you're holy ahead of us and prepare those for us to walk in. Lord, there's you. Give us a great lives in a way that exalts the thing that we do. Lord, thank you for patience and

0: the T-Wave and thank you for the opportunity to share the gospel. Same. Have a wonderful rest of Insight for Live Edition with Chuck Swindoll next. This is...
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3: Intended to life alone. New Testament is a true story straight our another. Well, Sight for Living takes us to passages, illustrating the relationships as children's parents to guide us need mentor and a disciple, whether formal, will read or walk with the title Strength on
4: Discipleship. Today, the theme that I lose a little to this series, the theme, it is an overturn, rather being under a set. Even heard a lot about you, and even familiar with you, known not disciples. Of us, all respect becomes a ministry. Not only unhealthy, it is. Matthew 8 include words of George Ascender, his Latin testification, which is saying, final that are left in place. Most of the word 19, or we have heard a Christian, the discipleship that is. You ever find Matt saying, one disciple needed to go to Jesus and saw him worship. Some of the disciples still came up to them, said, all authority for me. Of all baptizing of God, to observe, I am Egypt. Now, I must he major of his heritage. Before we Luke 14, you go over 3 more pages. How this back in time, now when oriented of Jesus, there were sad rows of people who met that. Who just and he didn't he's Jewish. He just rather with them as own and all and whom he they say they got to the man who pointed. That's deeply about your two to me. 105 of ultimate attitude. Honor to a see an impact. I'll cover spirit chapter 12. My synagogue and have no knowledge of the God to count. Only be can rest. Oh, my God, you need to be a good friend. And he can be a mighty. My God, the comments then. You go over 2 more pages. How this back in time be in this engine. Now when we're in three of Jesus, there were sad rows of people who commit that and who just and he didn't he's Jewish. He just rather with them as own and all the them that he agreed. And whom he they got to the man who pointed. That's deeply about your two. To me, 105 of ultimate attitude. Honor to a see an impact. I'll from spirit chapter 12. My synagogue and have no knowledge of the God to count. Only be can rest. Oh, my God, you need to be a good friend. And he can be a mighty. My comments then. They got to the man who pointed. That's deeply. About your two to me. 105 of ultimate attitude. Honor to a see an impact. I'll from spirit chapter 12. My synagogue and have no knowledge of the God to count. Only be can rest. Oh, my God, you need to be a good friend. And he can be a mighty. My comments then. And he can be a mighty. My comments then.

uneducated and untrained men, they were marveling and began to recognize them as what? As having been with Jesus. That's something. They looked into their faces. They listened to their answers. They studied them. And they said, these are Jesus' men. Significant to anybody else? Hey, they're now out doing the job. Christ has left the earth. The thing that has marked their lives is that they are just like Christ. They didn't see them as Peter and John and James and Matthew and Andrew. They saw them as Jesus' men. They were different. They had been discipled. They were different. I would wish that many, many Christians who are impacted by our ministry would become disciples. And there's no way to gauge how many or who. I would consider it a successful decade if at the end of the decade, many of the Christians who have been onlookers, satisfied with a mediocre Christianity, got off the fence and became Jesus people. In the full true sense of that name, Jesus people. People whose consciences are pricked by wrong. People who hate anything that smacks of an inauthentic lifestyle. People who realize not only their treasure, but their very lives are not their own. They've been bought with a price. People whose profession, no matter what the profession may be, whose vocation, whose profession, blue collar, white collar, whatever, is bathed in their Christianity. People who take God seriously. People who have a sense and a depth and a level of consecration that is unlike the multitudes who just kind of go along. Now we're ready for Luke chapter 14. Back into Jesus' ministry, and we're going toward the middle of it now as we land in this 14th chapter. And as you would expect, we find a crowd following him. I can hear their stomachs growling. I can see their eyes bugging out onto their cheekbones, thinking another miracle is about to happen. Come and watch it happen, folks. And there's a crowd and there's noise and there are people milling around back behind him as he's walking up ahead. And suddenly he turns around and he says, wait, you cannot be my disciple if you cannot be my disciple if you cannot be my disciple if three separate times. And he immediately thins the ranks. Suddenly they are stunned with the realization that he's not interested in drawing a crowd and having great numbers follow him. He's interested in disciples. Look at verse 25. Great multitudes were going along with him. I'm going to say it because you know it is true. There are some who are just going along with the ministry. Just kind of slipping in and out, not getting close enough for it to make much difference, but just close enough to enjoy the benefits. You like being with us, and there's a part of this ministry that is really attractive, and it certainly beats what's going on at the place where you live, and for what other reasons you've kind of gone along. And you picked up enough of the language to say, well, that's fine. Yeah, that's good. That certainly beats this. But it has not come much deeper than the shallow, superficial level of, well, yeah, okay, I'll believe in Christ. Yeah, that's fine. Yeah, sure. I can't get to heaven on my own. Christ died for me. That's for me. But stay out of my life. Don't push me. No, I'll run the business my way.

0: I've always believed this about the home, and that's the way it's going to stay. Or I've got my privacy, and what goes on there is nobody's business, including God's. That's part of going along with him. Jesus says, wait a minute. He turns, verse 25, and I can just see that long index finger pointing directly into some faces. You mark the words. Verse 26, he cannot be my disciple. It ends with those words. Verse 27, he cannot be my disciple. It ends with those words. Verse 33, so therefore, no one of you can be my disciple who does not. So he spells out the requirements, what is expected of this level of consecration. Okay, hang on. You think it's been tough so far? Just wait a few minutes. Verse 26. If anyone comes to me and does not hate his own father and mother and wife and children and brothers and sisters, yes, and even his own life, he cannot be my disciple. Whew. You know, open the door so we can leave. I mean, how can that be? Skeptics get a hold of a verse like this and they turn backflips with delight. See there, you said there are no contradictions in the Bible. Jesus is the one that says we're to honor father and mother, and yet he comes along and says we're to hate father and mother. And you're the one that says the home is all important and it's so important how we live, and he says we're to hate sister and brother and kids. And I mean, if you can't do that, you can't be one of his disciples. Close the book and we're on our way. Totally confused. Now, you know in your own intelligent mind that that is not true. Maybe you can't explain what it does mean, but you know that God does not contradict himself. Certainly not the teachings of Christ or any of these that wrote in Scripture. This is what I will call language of accommodation. Jesus is a realist. He knows that in personal relationships, now hear this well, there was always the competition of loyalty, always. There is a loyalty factor connected with any personal relationship in the Christian's life. And Christ says, I am to come out first. So if I am a single person and I am dating a young woman who is a single person, and I realize this young woman is not good for my spiritual life, something must be changed or she can never be the woman for my life. That's hating brother or sister. If I am hearing counsel from God and it is straight from his word and it is clearly delineated as direction from him and his will for my life, I cannot allow my wife or my children to discount what he has said. Illustration. I have a friend who back in the Vietnam War was a chaplain. This chaplain, while overseas, had a significant ministry in the lives of a number of men who were in the paratroop organization. And a number of them were not only led to Christ, but were being discipled by this fine, clear-thinking, sharp, believing chaplain. It came time for him to come home. He had a wife, and as I recall, two, perhaps three children waiting for him in the States. God began to move on his heart. He began to wrestle with what he should do. Should he take it and go right on home, or should he stay? He stayed. I am not saying that that is God's will for every chaplain. I am not saying that that is God's plan for any other person. I'm saying for this friend of mine who stayed another term, it was God's will for him. In that sense, he hated wife and children. In the priority level of loyalty as it comes to personal relationships, Christ must be first. As you apply this, understand that all of Scripture is to bear on those kind of decisions. Guard against being a, quote, Jesus-only person. The Lord told me to do this, and so I left my wife, or I left my husband. The Lord led me to, and then you fill it in. understand that if you take this out of context and if you twist it to make it say what you want it to say, why, you can level anybody with the words, "The Lord led me or told me." What Jesus is talking about is the issue of competition, the loyalty of those personal relationships. Christ must be first. You're not a disciple if he isn't.
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0: sharing life, delivering truth, giving hope, and your home for worship and the word on the weekends. K-Wave 107.9. I'm Rory Johnston. It's a pleasure being with you this evening. Coming up next, it's Gracious Words with Cheryl Brodesson. Cheryl is starting a new series on Jesus at home in our hearts. And today we hear part one of the message, Introduction to Jesus in the House.
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7: Welcome to Gracious Words. 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

As we open God's Word today, we'll begin a new series focused on what happens when Jesus is at home in our hearts. 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And when He does, everything begins to change.

0: And now here's part one of Cheryl's message titled, Introduction to Jesus in the House.
1: I don't know if you've seen the Jesus Revolution. I am not in that movie, though I was in the real movement. So there's just some things that were wrong about that movie that bothered me that shouldn't bother anybody else who wasn't there. And I'm so blessed by the way God is using it. I didn't think that Kelsey Kramer could smile big enough and that he was a little too old, but I'm so blessed that the Lord touched his heart and that he wanted to play my dad and he loved the part. That's like amazing, right? But the thing was, is that during this time, when my dad moved down here, he was already doing a Bible study in Newport Beach. So he was driving from Corona to do this little home study. And so when he went to Calvary Chapel, Costa Mesa, all those people who were at that home study in Newport Beach immediately went to Calvary Chapel, Costa Mesa. So I remember being about 10 years old and my dad, no, sorry, about 8 years old. And my dad said to me, Cheryl, today, because I was hyperactive. And so my mom would be like, take her, take her, take her. So my dad was hyperactive. He's like, okay. And I'm the only child that could keep up with him. And so he said, today we're going to the newspaper office and we're going to take the advertisement out of the paper. And I said, okay, daddy. And he said, because I don't want a church bigger than 250 people and we are there. And that was before a hippie showed up. But in the meantime, you got my mom who keeps praying for hippies. It was obsessive. It was like, we've got to pray for hippies. Donnie, you know how my mom could do that, right? And Sandy, it would be like, she would get like obsessive. She would see hippies and she'd be like, oh, Chuck, they're dying without Jesus. They might have a drug overdose tonight. You know, that one's on LSD. And my dad's, how do you know that? The Spirit of the Lord. I mean, as my dad said, she not only knew who was on drugs, she knew what drugs they were taking. And she would go next door. There was a prayer meeting that was really sedate till my mother got there. And my mother got them all on their knees, crying out for the lost generation. And in our house, it was, let me say this, irritating. It bothered us because you couldn't just have a normal drive, you know, down Harbor Boulevard. It would be like, oh, there's another lost soul. And we were like, come on, can we just eat Mexican food without a burden? But we couldn't because she cared so deeply, so much. And she began to pray for this lost generation. So my sister was dating this guy named John Nicholson. And she said, oh, my mom is just driving me crazy. And he said, how? And oh, she wants to meet a hippie and talk to one. He goes, well, I know a hippie who's saved. His name is Lonnie Frisbee. He lives up in Northern California. I can ask him to come down. His parents live in Newport Beach. She's like, would you? Maybe this would help my mom. So Lonnie comes down with his wife, Connie. They're about 19 years old and they're married. And they meet with my mom and my mom's like, Chuck, you've got to hear this. Chuck, come in this room. Sit down, Chuck, you've got to hear this. And if you know my mom, that's exactly my mom. So she, you know, my dad sits there and she's asking Lonnie all these questions. Like, why did you do drugs? What got you to this place of despair? And he laid out his whole story. He had been molested as a young boy. His parents had been part of the country club set, would rather go to the country club. And so they knew this young man had molested their son. But when they wanted to go to the country club again, couldn't find a babysitter, they called the molester back. That was Lonnie's background. And when he found Jesus, it changed everything. He was a nobody in the Jesus movement up in Northern California, just another one who got saved, married his living girlfriend, Connie. They had dropped out of high school. And then what happened is he gets saved. He comes down just to talk to my mom. He and Connie come to church. Now, Lonnie's never shared the gospel. He's never evangelized. He's never taught the Bible. You know, he's only like 19 years old. But the people, because they had been praying for the hippies, because my mom got them praying on Wednesday nights after the service and Sunday nights after the service when we used to have a prayer meeting. The people in the church so loved and were so ready for this. Now, remember in the movie, they get up and they walk out? No. The people got up to meet Lonnie and Connie. And they surrounded them and they began to pray and they anointed Connie and Lonnie with oil. And they prayed that the Spirit of God might give them a ministry and might be on them. And from that moment on, Lonnie was a changed man, and Connie too. They were a couple. They needed each other. And they began to, then they went back up to Northern California. The church kept growing. We moved from the little church on Walnut and Church Street. It's not too far from Mother's Market down in Costa Mesa. We moved from that church. And we started renting a Lutheran church that was on the bluff. It's now like a repertory theater, but it used to be a Lutheran church. And that pastor, my dad had met him at a mayor's breakfast, and they had hit it off, and they used to fellowship together regularly. My dad used to fellowship with the Presbyterian church, with the Baptist church, with anybody who loved Jesus.

We started meeting on Sunday afternoons. I loved that time because when we were meeting there on Sunday afternoons, my parents decided to have brunch every Sunday morning before church, and they got in a contest over who made the best muffins. And my mom, she was a perfectionist. She made the best blueberry muffins, but my dad beat her out with those cinnamon apple muffins. I'm sorry, my faves. But my dad never used a recipe, so he can never repeat it, unfortunately. So while we're at the Lutheran church, my parents, my dad found a little school down here on Greenville and Sunflower, and he loved the school. It was Spanish style, style that he absolutely loved, had arches. He took me to see it. There were weeds growing over it, but my dad was such a visionary. He said, this is the next Calvary Chapel. We could just fix it up and move in. So the church with limited budget, and now the hippies were beginning to come. We bought that property, bought that school, only to find out a week later that the city condemned it. Now what are we going to do? We've got a piece of property. There's no money. But God began to send money in, little bit at a time. So with whatever bit of money came, they would build a little bit more. They would build a little more. So they built the church down there. It could seat, get this, 500 people. 500. Huge amount. Dad said, oh, I don't know, but you know, just 500. We'll see what God does. It was so packed out the first week that the fire department came and said, you got to have two services. So we moved to two services. Our little parking lot could not even hold all the cars. They were parked all the way up and down Fairview and Sunflower Boulevard because it used to just be bean fields as far as you could see. So you could park along that. South Coast Plaza was just being built. I was one of the first kids to ride the merry-go-round. It cost 25 cents. My dad wouldn't pay for it. So this guy named Keith Ritter, who was in our church, he let me ride three times, 75 cents. I would get a nickel for each tooth I lost. A nickel. That tooth fairy was so cheap. So we bought that. We built the church. They had to make the sides go out. So now it seats 750. The next thing you know, we're up to three services. And so my dad's like, you know, we live too far away from the church. We didn't have showers in our house. We had trickles. You know what I mean? The water pressure was terrible. My mom said there were people buried in the basement. You'd open one door and it was just dirt. My dad knew that none of it was done to permit when they added the downstairs of our house. So they wanted to move. And so we began every Sunday afternoon, and I'm about 12 years old, to look at all the new housing developments. That's how old I am. All those housing developments from like all the way from here to MacArthur, they were brand new. Brand new. So we would look at model homes every single Sunday afternoon. And I absolutely loved it. We would go to church, we would go out to eat, and then we would look at model homes because we were going to move. And I was so, I loved it. I just thought it was so fun to see how they decorated, what the backyards looked like, what the floor plans looked like. It was one of my favorite times. Now, my dad came home and said, Kay, I found the house. And instead of being one of those brand new model homes, typical dad, he found a fixer-upper in Costa Mesa. And it had renters in it. You know what that's like, right? But my mom and dad walked into that house in Costa Mesa off of Santa Ana Avenue, and they could see. They could see the potential. So they tore up the carpets. They realized there were parquet floors underneath. I mean, just, you know, how God works. And they fixed it up, and I absolutely loved, loved, loved that house. Dad loved the idea of working on it and doing everything himself. So we had a garage door that could open three quarters of the way. You know, there's the rumor that my dad was a great builder. He was not, but he loved to build. He built us a retaining wall that was just curvaceous. But I've never gotten over my love of houses. There is something in me that just absolutely loves houses. You know, if you walk at about 5:30 or 6, when people haven't closed their drapes yet and they've got their lights on, you can kind of see in and see some stuff like how your neighbors have decorated and how they live their lives. I love that kind of stuff. One of my favorite

0: channels is HGTV. I don't get it, but if I go to my kids' house, like, they're rich, so they have it. And I love to watch, you know, whether it's Fixer Upper, especially Fixer Upper, right? Because we love the Gaines. But or what's that other couple, Jenny and Dave Mars? Because she always calls him Dave Mars. I love that. I love just watching what they do to these old houses and the changes they make in these houses, how they take down walls and, you know, move and tear out the kitchen and put in all new cupboards and rearrange the whole style and function of the house. I love that. I love House Hunters. There's another one that's called Location, Location, Location, and you can only watch it on YouTube, but all the houses are in England. And it's so, so fun. I love seeing the way a house is laid out, what the floor plan is. I love seeing what furniture they have. I love to see the arrangement. You can tell so much about where the priority of a home is by the way the furniture is arranged. But the Bible has a lot to say about houses. Do you know the word house is used over 95 times in the Bible? Why? Because houses are important. I'm going to read you just a few scriptures from Proverbs, some of my favorites and my mom's favorites. Proverbs 9:1, wisdom has built her house. She has hewn out her seven pillars. Proverbs 11:29, he who troubles his own house will inherit the wind. Proverbs 14:1, this was my mom's favorite. In fact, she said, Cheryl, I just read Proverbs 14:1 again, and the Lord told me you're supposed to do a Bible study on it. So start working right now. And I did. Every wise woman builds her house, but the foolish woman pulls it down with her own hands. Proverbs 15:6, in the house of the righteous, there is much treasure, but the revenue of the wicked is trouble. And then one of my favorites, Proverbs 17:1, better is a dry morsel with quietness than a house full of feasting with strife. It also can read, better is a meal of vegetables. Never mind. Proverbs, I rephrase that. Better is dinner with a vegan and love than with someone on the Atkins diet with strife. And then my dad's favorite, Proverbs 21:9. It is better to dwell in a corner of a housetop than in a house shared with a contentious woman. Proverbs 24:3-4, through wisdom a house is built, and by understanding it is established. By knowledge the rooms are filled with all precious and pleasant riches. There are so many more. Of course, there are 95. But when the Bible talks about homes or houses, it is often using it as an allegory or a metaphor for the heart. We read at the end of the Sermon on the Mount in Matthew chapter 7, and Jesus says this, therefore, whoever hears this word of mine and does them, he's like a man who built his house on the rock. And the rain descended, the floods came, and the winds blew and beat on that house, and it did not fall, for it was founded on the rock. He who takes the word in and seeks to use the word to build his house. Build the house of the Lord in our heart. And in that scripture, Jesus says, and the floods came. See, the floods come no matter what. The floods, they hit the good house and they hit the weak house. The rain comes and the rain falls on the strong house and it falls on the weak house. The wind blows against the strong house on a rock and it blows against the weak house. The difference is not the storm. The difference is the foundation. And the foundation built on the rock of Jesus. The house that has Jesus in it and builds on Jesus. That's the house that withstands the storm, no matter how strong the wind, how great the flood, how torrential the rain. It's the house that's built on the rock that stands. Returning to Proverbs 4:23, Solomon wrote, "Keep your heart with all diligence, for out of it proceeds the issues of life." It's the heart, the home, the house of your being. This is where all the decisions and all the churnings take place. In Matthew 12:34 and 35, and you can remember this by 1, 2, 3, 4. Jesus said, "Out of the abundance of the heart, the mouth speaks." And then he said, "A good man out of the good treasure of his heart brings forth good things, and an evil man out of the evil treasures brings forth evil things." Remember, by wisdom a house is built, and by understanding the rooms are filled with all sorts of treasures. Don't you want to have those treasures in your house? To be able to bring out of your house treasures, old and new. You see, some of the lessons that we've learned from Jesus that are in our heart, they're old. It's like, I learned this when I was like 2 days old in Jesus. And some of those treasures, it's like, oh, I never saw that before. That's amazing. I need to share that with somebody. Jesus is saying, that's what we're supposed to be like. That house, our hearts, supposed to be filled with the treasury. Our heart is the home of our lives. What takes place in our heart affects the way we think. You know, there's this study right now by psychologists and scientists called cognitive therapy. And they're finding that people get these wrong thinking patterns and it affects everything in their life. And so what they're doing is they're going back and they're saying, what's the process that you're thinking by? And they're finding, where has it been disrupted? Well, when Jesus is in the house, it affects the way, the process by which we value and think. It affects what we prioritize, what room is most important to us, and what room is the least important to us. To me, the most important room in my house is, guess. Absolutely, the kitchen. It's what feeds me. It's where all my creativity is. I love the kitchen. And it doesn't show because it's sparkling clean. It shows because it's messy. It shows because if you think my dress is bad because of the coffee that I spilled on it this morning, my kitchen is worse. You know, my stove is almost always dirty, because there's always something going on that stove. That's my favorite room in my house. Believe it or not, the second room that I love is my laundry room. I really like it because you can put dirty things in that washer and they'll come out clean and you stick them in the dryer and you're like, yes, it's a miracle. It came out. Do you ever lay hands on your clothes and go, Lord, please get this stain out? I do. Hey, I was raised by Kay Smith. It's what we do. But when Jesus is in the house, in our heart, it affects the way we live, how we live, how we want to live. It affects the way we interact with others. Do we value others? Do we see them as our mission field potentials for loving Jesus Christ? Do we see them as the chosen, beautiful daughters? Remember, Jesus said, whoever receives a child in my name receives me, and who receives me receives my Father in heaven. He says, whoever gives a drink to a believer in my name, they've received me. He said, if you've clothed the naked, if you've gone to jail, if you've gone to the prisons to visit those who are in prison, in that you have done it to the least of these, you have done it to me. When Paul was persecuting the church, and he was stopped by Jesus Christ on the road to Emmaus, he said to him, Saul, Saul, why are you persecuting me? Exactly. So when Jesus is in the house, you know what we do? We love others. We start loving everyone, good, bad. You might have needs salvation, has salvation, needs improvement. Doesn't matter. Because we are loving them because of Jesus. It affects the way we talk. Remember, out of the abundance of the heart, the mouth speaks. We don't use words like, you always, phrases, you always, you never. We use words like, hey, love, joy, beloved, cared for. It affects where we go. If we go to church, if we want to go to church, it affects our desires. Do we want to be with the people of God? Do we want a fellowship, or do we want to stay home and watch HGTV? It affects our desires, where we go, what we like to do. It affects how we treat those around us. You know, we leave an impression everywhere we go. It affects the impression we leave. Are people, when we leave, going, she was one of the nicest people I've ever met? Or are they like, whoa, glad she just left the store. That was terrible. Who are we? What are we? Are we demanding? Or are we, you know, Apple has had my iWatch for over a week. Brian goes, you go in there and you tell them. I'm like, right. You know, like, they're like, sorry, ma'am, there's nothing we can do. And it's like, I know. But are we saying, I know there's nothing you can do. Thank you, because that's what I did yesterday. Thank you so much for trying. You know, effects, I've got to tell you this. My daughter was just saying, I can tell Remy, that's her son, has been with grandma maybe a little too much. Because we were driving on the freeway to school and he says, oh, that car is cutting us off. Everyone is cutting us off. Okay, that was an impression. Not necessarily the one I wanted to leave, but so when we talk about our homes and our houses, and when we're doing this study, what we're really talking about is our own heart. Jesus wants to make himself at home in our hearts. He wants our hearts to be his residence. Ephesians 3:16 to 17, Paul prays this. I pray that from his glorious, unlimited resources, he will empower you with inner strength through his Spirit. Then Christ will make his home in your hearts as you trust in him.
1: 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When we welcome him fully, he begins a transforming work within us. He changes our priorities, our desires, and the way we live. 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
1: 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Coming up next, it's As It Is in Heaven with Char Brodesson. Char Brodesson continues to show us about dealing with the weird and disturbing things we encounter in the Bible.
2: Hi, this is Pastor Sheridan McDaniel from A Place for Worship Church in Anaheim and St. Mark Baptist Church in Long Beach with the K-Wave Scripture of the Day. 1 Corinthians 15, verse number 57 in the ERV version. It says, "But we thank God who gives us the victory through our Lord Jesus Christ." Here, Paul doesn't say God will give us victory someday. He says God gives us the victory through Jesus Christ every day. That means as believers, we don't fight for victory. We fight from victory. We live from victory, pray from victory, and praise from victory. So today, remember this. Stand strong, stay faithful, and keep serving. You are living from victory. Once again, that's 1 Corinthians 15 and 57. And I'm Pastor Sheridan McDaniel. And to hear more from me, join me on Sundays at A Place for Worship Church in Anaheim at 9:30 a.m. or St. Mark Baptist Church in Long Beach at 11:30 a.m. And here on K-Wave every Saturday, 10 a.m. on Worship That Walks. 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

0: A billionaire has asked this question in Forbes magazine. If you could go back in time and give yourself a word of advice, what would it be? And his response was, I say, hey, self, when you get to the top of the mountain, there's nothing up there.
1: This is Focus on the Family Minute. And as an aspiring Navy SEAL, Chad Williams saw the downside of success.
0: And so for me, you know, here I am becoming this Navy SEAL. This is my top of the mountain. If this doesn't do it, I can't think of any other peak, any next. And maybe I'm not being imaginative enough, but I just realized if this doesn't do it, nothing will. I felt like I was better off not being a SEAL and looking forward to becoming a Navy SEAL, because then at least I had something in front of me to give me drive to invest into. But now that I've arrived and I realize I'm still just the same person, well, where do you go from there?
1: True fulfillment in life can only be found in Christ. 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
3: So here's the question to carry into your day. Have you ever noticed how two people can sit in the same church service, hear the same message, and one walks away completely transformed while the other is just wondering, hey, what's for lunch? See, in Luke chapter 8, verses 4 to 15, Jesus actually explains why. And it comes down to one thing. It's the soil. Jesus tells a story about a farmer scattering seed, and some of the seed lands on a hard footpath, some lands on rocky ground, some among thorns, and finally, some in good soil. And when the crowd clears out, his disciples ask, what does this mean? And Jesus says something stunning. He says, you are permitted to understand the secrets of the kingdom of God. And the crowd heard maybe this, a gardening story, but the disciples heard the secret to a transformed life. And here's the secret. It's the seed. It's the gospel, the good news, the good word of God that's already perfect. And the issue is this, the soil. So friends, I'm going to encourage us. It's time to become better soil. Jesus names three struggling heart conditions. And honestly, we've all been there. First is the hard path, packed down by maybe cynicism, hurt, or just the exhausting pace of life. See, God's word lands and bounces right off of this type of heart. Next is the rocky ground. That's the January 1st gym member of Christianity. They've got their new shoes, their fresh motivation, their big Instagram energy. But what happens by February? That treadmill is a coat rack and their hearts are on an emotional high, but they have no roots to face the challenges of life. And third is that thorny ground. And this one's sneaky because the plant is actually growing, but so are the thorns. So Jesus calls these thorns the cares and the pleasures of life. They're not necessarily evil things, just stuff. So maybe it's a midnight Netflix spiral, or maybe it's an anxiety loop. Whatever it is, these things slowly crowd out God's voice until there's no room left to breathe. And then lastly, there's the good soil. And here's what I love. Jesus doesn't describe it as perfect soil. He calls it honest soil. They're people who hear God's word, they cling to it, and they patiently produce a massive harvest. So wherever you find yourself today, I encourage you to ask yourself one honest question. What is competing for space in my heart right now? Let's pray. Heavenly Father, we just thank you for that seed that you give us that's full of life. And right now, I encourage all of us to ask this honest question. What is currently competing for that space in our hearts, Lord? Holy Spirit, please show us the rocks of shallow excitement and the thorns of distraction that are cluttering our hearts. And we ask you to soften our hearts today and help us to become good soil, honest soil that's receptive and ready to produce an amazing world-changing harvest. We love you, Lord. We thank you, Lord God. We pray this in Jesus' perfect and holy name. Amen.
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5: Welcome to As It Is in Heaven, the teaching ministry of Char Broderson, lead pastor at Calvary Chapel, Costa Mesa.
6: I am convinced of the person of Jesus. I am convinced, as the crowd said, no human has ever spoken like this man. He alone has the words of eternal life. I have never heard more powerful, life-giving words or a greater message in all my life. I'm with Jesus. And those things that I don't understand, I'm bringing them to Jesus.
5: Last week, Char began his look at giving us answers for dealing with tough passages of Scripture. Oftentimes, our response to difficult passages is to simply overlook them, deny them, or do something really dangerous. Negotiate with God so we don't have to confront our sin and change the way we think or act. Today on As It Is in Heaven, Pastor Char continues his series on the story of the Bible to help you in dealing with the weird and disturbing things you will come across as you read through the pages of Scripture. Here's Char with the second part of his message on Understanding and Navigating My Strange Bible.
6: Are we learned enough? Are we mature enough? Do we see the whole picture clearly enough to make that kind of judgment? Or are we, like all people, biased to some degree due to our surrounding culture, self-preference, and the time we live in? I think the rather more than the former. Now, I've shared pretty honestly about some of the problems and difficulties with the Bible. And these are ones that I have, right? So maybe some of you are wondering this morning, like, well, are there any good reasons for the Bible? You know, is there any good news out there? And I do believe that there are, and I'd like to share those with you. Now, I mentioned earlier, everything we believe in the Western world about justice, about individual human rights and dignity, charity and philanthropy is based upon a Judeo-Christian ethic taught in the Jewish and Christian scriptures. Not only that, but the teachings of the Bible and the people of history who have been deeply devoted to submitting their lives to the teaching of Scripture have been used to do some of the greatest good in the world. From healthcare to orphanages to music and the arts to the abolition of slavery to the civil rights movement to women's rights, and the list goes on. These were deeply convicted Christians who were the trailblazers for these things. Universities were started by monks, right? I mean, Christian convictions have done so much good in the world. There's a book by an author named Alvin J. Schmidt. I love this book. It's called How Christianity Changed the World. And in this book, Alvin, you know, like, lays out just all this evidence for, you know, humans and the sanctity of human life, from not only, you know, abortion and infanticide, but also the death penalty, to do away with these things, to celebrate life, the elevation of sexual morality, women's freedom and dignity, charity and compassion, hospitals and healthcare, education, labor and economic freedom, science, liberty, justice, and human rights, the abolishment of slavery. All of these are attributed to Christianity and Christian teaching. Now, I would highly recommend, along with reading the Bible, that all Christians should begin to dip their toe in church history as well. We should know the beautiful legacy that we have as the people of God. We have so much to be proud of and thankful for. We have legacies and stewardships, I believe, that we need to continue to cultivate as the people of God. And there are also things in our past that we must grieve, repent over, and must bring restitution for as the people of God. And I think reading Christian history, church history, will help us grapple with those things. Now, these are all fascinating things to talk about, but ultimately, for followers of Jesus, our trust in the Bible, our commitment to the Scriptures, to read them, to be formed by them, comes from our deep trust in Jesus Christ. So if you're a follower of Jesus, then you'll be keen to believe and obey what the Bible says, because that's what Jesus did. And I think for Christians, followers of Jesus, those who have received and believed the gospel, a good question is, what did Jesus do with the Bible? Did he dismiss it as irrelevant and outdated? Did Jesus unhitch the Old Testament from who he was or what he was doing? You're familiar probably with that story in John chapter 5 where Jesus is arguing with the religious leaders and he says this, "You study the scriptures diligently because you think that in them you have eternal life. These are the very scriptures that testify about me, yet you refuse to come to me to have life." Or there's that other passage at the end of Luke where there are two disciples of Jesus who have, you know, experienced the crucifixion of Jesus and him being buried, but they've heard news that he's risen again. They're so confused and they're on their way to the town of Emmaus and Jesus comes up and walks next to them. And he begins to speak to them. He says, "How foolish you are and how slow to believe all that the prophets have spoken. Did not the Messiah have to suffer these things and then enter his glory?" And beginning with Moses and all the prophets, he explained to them what was said in all the scriptures concerning himself. Jesus taught that he himself was the main character and culmination of the biblical story, that it's all ultimately pointing to him. Jesus constantly quoted the Bible. He says again and again in his teaching, "It is written," or "Have you not read?" in reference to the Holy Scriptures. He referred to the divine authority of Scripture again and again and again. He quoted the Old Testament 78 different times that we have recorded. The Pentateuch alone 26 times. He quotes from Genesis, Exodus, Leviticus, Deuteronomy, Psalms, Proverbs, Isaiah, Jeremiah, Ezekiel, Daniel, Hosea, Amos, Jonah, Micah, and Malachi. Not only that, but Jesus was raised in a Jewish home where the scriptures would be taught and discussed morning and evening. Most Jewish boys by the age of 12 could recite the first five books of the Bible, what's called the Torah. And not only that, but the Psalms were the songs and prayer book of the nation of Israel. See, Jesus's life was immersed in scripture. Something that Pastor Jordan and I like to talk about a lot is this idea that there on the cross, Jesus actually was reciting the Psalter, the Psalms to himself, as a way of comfort and hope through his suffering. You know, he begins with Psalm 22, my God, why have you forsaken me? And he ends in Psalm 31, verse 5, into your hands I commit my spirit. But could it be that Jesus actually started in Psalm 22 and carried all the way through his suffering to Psalm 31 as he releases his spirit into the hands of the Father? At Jesus' darkest hour, he turned to the scripture for hope and recited these words, "The Lord is my shepherd, I shall not want. Even though I walk through the valley of the shadow of death, I will not fear, for you are with me." Or Psalm 24, "Who shall ascend the hill of the Lord and who shall stand in his holy place? He who has clean hands and a pure heart, who does not lift up his soul to what is false and does not swear deceitfully, he will receive blessing from the Lord and righteousness from the God of his salvation." Or Psalm 25, "In you, Yahweh, my God, I put my trust. I trust in you. Do not let me be put to shame, nor let my enemies triumph over me." Psalm 26, "Vindicate, justify me, O God, for I have led a blameless life." Psalm 27, "The Lord is my light and my salvation. Whom shall I fear? The Lord is the strength of my life. Of whom shall I be afraid?" Psalm 28, "To you, Yahweh, I call. You are my rock. Do not turn a deaf ear to me. If you remain silent, I will be like those who go down to the pit." Psalm 29, "The Lord sits enthroned over the flood. The Lord is enthroned as king forever." And finally, Psalm 30 and 31, "Lord, my God, I called to you for help and you healed me. You, Lord, brought me up from the realm of the dead. You spared me from going down to the pit." And finally, "Into your hands I commit my spirit. Deliver me, Lord, my faithful God." In Jesus' darkest hour, he turned to the scriptures. They were the source of his comfort. They were the source of his hope. He breathed, he ate, he drank in the scripture. Not only that, but as I mentioned earlier, Jesus saw himself as the main character and the culmination of the biblical story, that it's all about him, continually pointing to him and finding its fulfillment in him. And it's not, you guys have probably heard me talk about this before, it's not that there's like Bible code, you know, and you got to like figure it out, you know, with your ledger, you know, if you just get the right commentary, you know, all the numbers line up and it spells out Jesus, you know, it's like crazy stuff like that. That's not what we're talking about. But that even contained in the stories of Israel, that they are these microcosms of the great story of redemption, right? That God's people go into slavery and God follows them into slavery. He defeats the slave driver, the Pharaoh, the Babylonian king, whoever it might be, and he leads his people out victoriously that they might dwell in his land in safety. The Bible is telling the story again and again and again, how humans find themselves enslaved to powers. God enters into their pain and suffering in order to overthrow those powers and bring them out to a land of milk and honey, of rest and goodness. Church, this is what Jesus has done. God in Jesus Christ has become part of the human story, taken on our sin, our suffering, our brokenness, and he has entered our story in order to redeem it, in order to rescue us by overthrowing the powers of sin, of death, and the devil, and setting us free to live in his renewed world forever and ever and ever. See, the story is all about Jesus.
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6: I was supposed to read this in the beginning, but I was so excited that I forgot. Jesus said to them, so he's speaking to this whole multitude that's been following. He just fed them, 5,000 of them. He fed them with this miraculous multiplying of bread and fish. And so now the crowds are following him and they're interested in more food. And so Jesus begins to say some really, really difficult things. He says, "Verily, truly, I tell you, unless you eat the flesh of the Son of Man and drink his blood, you have no life in you." He doesn't back down. "Whoever eats my flesh and drinks my blood has eternal life, and I will raise them up at the last day." He doesn't back down. "For my flesh is real food." Okay. Hold on. "And my blood is real drink." Stop it. Please don't. "Whoever eats my flesh and drinks my blood remains in me, and I in them. Just as the living Father sent me, and I live because of the Father, so the one who feeds on me will live because of me. This is the bread that came down from heaven. Your ancestors ate manna, and they're dead. But whoever feeds on this bread will live forever." It says he said this while teaching in the synagogue in Capernaum. "And on hearing it, many of his disciples said, 'This is bizarre. This is too much. Who can accept it?'" Or who can listen to this? Now, aware that his disciples were grumbling about this, Jesus said to them, "Does this offend you?" You wonder if he's being cheeky, don't you? Right? "Then what if you see the Son of Man ascend to where he was before? The Spirit gives life and the flesh counts for nothing. The words I have spoken to you, they're full of the Spirit and life. Yet there are some of you who do not believe." For Jesus had known from the beginning which of them did not believe and who would betray him. And he went on to say, "This is why I told you that no one can come to me unless the Father has enabled them." Verse 66, "From this time, many of his disciples turned back and no longer followed Jesus." And so Jesus turns to the 12 and he says this, "Do you want to leave too?" I'll be honest, There are many things in the Bible that I still do not understand, that I wrestle with. I'm still working through those things. I don't have it all figured out, and I'm not sure anyone does. But for me or for you to think that we can dismiss the Bible or cut out portions of it that we don't agree with or that we have a hard time with is pretty presumptuous. Besides, if I only read and submit myself to things, people, and situations that I agree with 100%, who am I going to hang with? What am I going to read? What's going to change me? What's going to mold and shape my life? I'm actually going to grow incredibly lopsided and unbalanced in my view. I'll be stunted mentally, emotionally, spiritually, relationally. So I guess I'm appealing to this. Are we willing to humble ourselves to the scrutiny of Scripture rather than us being the judges over it? If you and I can do this, I believe we will grow immensely. We will grow into wise people of deep character, people who reflect Jesus, the object and fulfillment of Scripture. Also, we'll make a generous on-ramp for people who are seeking and curious. Also, for me, when I find something in Scripture that seems out of line with the revealed character of God in and through Jesus, I fall back on what I do know, what is very clear and consistent. And this is the right way to approach Scripture. What do we need to do? We need to use the clear passages of Scripture to help us interpret what is unclear in Scripture. What I do know is this: the life, character, person, and work of Jesus are incomparable with any other person in history. You know, coming back to the person of Jesus, you know, sometimes we think like, oh, there's God, and then there's Jesus. No. John says, whatever we know about God, it's revealed in Jesus. He is the fulfillment of all of it. You want to know what Jesus looks like? Or you want to know what God looks like? Look at Jesus. And so use that as a filter to read through Scripture. Another example of this: use clear passages to interpret what is unclear. Is the Bible anti-women? Is the Bible misogynistic? Well, first of all, we're talking about a Near East culture. And so there's some stuff there that we need to understand. I think that's where we're going next week. You can pray for me. We'll see. But from the beginning, God creates humans, male and female, in his image. The woman is shoulder to shoulder with the man. They reflect one another in dignity, in worth, and all of the ways that they reflect God, equals. So then what's with all of this like oppression of women? And it seems like the women are ostracized, and why this and why that? Well, think about this. We don't know what God's plan was after that, because it gets side-railed. And we know that conflict comes into the story between male and female. And there has been this struggle in the history of the world between men and women when God created us to complement one another, to honor one another, to give dignity and value to one another. That's what God created us for. And sin has brought so much discord and disunity and competition and oppression. So when we read those things in the Scripture, that is not God saying, way to go, just what I always wanted. It is out of sync, out of line with what is very clear in Genesis. Not only that, but look at the way that Jesus treated women. Look at the way that he dignified them. They were among his disciples. He's protecting them. He is standing in for them. Oh my gosh, he is elevating their status. And remember, it is women who are the first to proclaim the good news of the resurrection of the dead to the men apostles. Okay? And the rest of the New Testament, it's just increasing more and more in the dignity and value of women. And of course, this would plant the seeds for women's suffragette, for, read Alvin J. Schmidt, read your history. There's just so much beauty that has come about. So use the clear passages of Scripture to interpret what is unclear. Now, the last thing I'll say is this. Peter's response to Jesus: Lord, where else are we going to go? You alone have the words of eternal life. Okay, I don't have it all figured out. There are some things that Jesus says that really confuse me. I'm not even talking about the Old Testament right now. Just Jesus himself. Eat my flesh, drink my blood. I mean, what are you talking? Like, what is this? These are hard things. But Peter says this, we have come to believe and to know that you are the Holy One of God. Church, this is where I stand. I am convinced of the person of Jesus. I am convinced, as the crowd said, no human has ever spoken like this man. He alone has the words of eternal life. I have never heard more powerful, life-giving words or a greater message in all my life. I'm with Jesus. And those things that I don't understand, I'm bringing them to Jesus. I'm talking about them. So in closing, as we read through the Bible this year as a community, I want to just encourage you with three things, okay? Number one, think deeply. Think deeply about what you are reading, what it meant to the original recipients. Recognize that you are a 2024 modern Westerner, and you have a certain perspective on the world, and the rest of time in history does not share it with you. It's just what it is, right? And so dig into the culture and context, and then ask questions like, what does this mean in the grand narrative of Scripture? How does it ultimately point us to God's redemption through Jesus? Then, of course, think about what it means for your own life in following Jesus as his disciple. Think deeply. Secondly, express your doubt. Look, we all have doubts. We all have questions. But don't do this. Don't have dishonest doubts that are just dismissive. Dismissive doubts show disdain and laziness. Like, oh, that's so stupid. Oh, how can anybody think that way? Well, actually, lots of people thought that way for thousands and thousands of years. Who are you? Who am I, right? Like, don't think these dismissive thoughts. Those are not arguments. Those are assertions. And it's a way of getting out of deep strategic thinking and hard decisions. Ask honest questions that are humble, because they'll lead you to truth. So please bring your true doubts before God and for his word, asking the Spirit to reveal things to you. Please talk to your pastors and leaders about these questions that you have. Chances are we've got them too. We're wrestling as well. Talk with your church community about these things. Read the Bible and wrestle with the Bible in community. So think deeply, express your doubt, and lastly, surrender. Surrender. If you follow Jesus, will you have to give up, fill in the blank? Will you have to pray, read your Bible, give up sex, quit your job, you know, move to Africa? You know what we're doing? Tim Keller says we are negotiating the cost rather than counting it. And following Jesus, we will have to surrender. And usually we're ready to surrender things, but here's the deal with Jesus. We don't get to decide what we surrender when we follow Jesus. He gets to decide, because it's defined by following him. We've got to follow him. And following Jesus, there are certain things about you and I, things that we've taken on that do not align with the way of Jesus. And so those are the things that we surrender. We believe ultimately we surrender them because Jesus knows best, loves us most, and is determined to do us good. So in the end, our heart must say something like this in surrender. Jesus, I have no idea what you will ask of me, but I am determined to follow you because I believe that you alone have the words that lead to deep, lasting life, and that is worth surrendering everything.
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1: 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Coming up next, it's Worship That Walks with Sheridan MacDonald. 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
6: 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Today's message is entitled, God Has a Plan for Your Life. Every person is created with purpose, and God has a divine plan uniquely designed for each life. Though circumstances may be confusing or painful, His word assures us that His plans are for our good and not for harm, to give us a hope and a future, according to Jeremiah

0: Daniel as he teaches us on the plan for our lives.
1: Let us walk through Exodus chapter 1, verse 8 through 17, verse 20 through 22, and chapter 2, verse 1 through 10. Today, we're going to look at God has a plan for your life. I want to pick up from what we talked about last weekend, dealing with knowing that, number one, God has a plan. He is a God that plans. But more personal in our hearts and in our life, that God has a plan for you. God has a specific plan for me. And we see this beginning in the book of Exodus. Bible says, chapter 1 and verse number 8, by not knowing Joseph, all the king saw was a people who were mightier than himself because of all their possessions. There rose up a new king in Egypt, and he did not know Joseph. All he saw when he looked at Joseph was the possessions that God had blessed him with. He saw all the cattle, all the clothes, and all the jewelry. Their possessions, the people of God were blessed with, became a threat to this new king, which caused him to call his people together. And they began plotting against Israel. Instead of plotting against Israel, the new king should have asked his people, does anyone know how they accumulated all that they own? Because God's people were blessed with much. God had allowed them to gain. He allowed them to be able to come into much cattle, much clothing, much jewelry, much food. The people of God were very blessed. And this new king, who did not know how the blessings came in their life, he came against the people of God and looked at them as his enemy. And he should have asked those who were in Egypt, who he gathered, does anyone know how they accumulated so much? Because it's dangerous to come against people when you don't know how they received what they have, how they became who they are, how they were able to gain so much. It's dangerous to plot against people when you really don't know their story, to treat people wrong when you don't know how hard it is to be who they are. Had this new king known Joseph, he would have discovered that their possessions came as a result of a man who had been through a lot of pain and a lot of affliction. A man who was rejected and ostracized, thrown into a pit, left for dead, lied on, incarcerated. But through it all, God blessed him, and he became the head man in charge of Egypt. Joseph paid a price to get what God had for him. He paid a price to come into the man that he was. It did not cost him money. That was not the price. It cost him tears. It cost him sleepless nights. It cost him not knowing what was going on at times in his life. It cost him personally. It cost him part of his life. It cost him his mental status. It cost him emotionally. It cost Joseph in a way that was so much more than paying money. Whatever you do, you and I must realize that I cannot come against others because I really don't know their full story. This new king did not know the price Joseph had paid in order to become into the blessings that God had for him. The truth is, if this king did know, he probably or possibly would have came at him another way. some people who come against you, they come in a manner and in a way where they really don't know the price you paid to become the person you are and to receive the blessings that you have. You had to go through to become who you are. You had to pay a price, and again, not in money, but in your life, to walk into the blessings that you have. And some, they don't understand you. They don't understand your journey. They don't understand why you praise and serve the way you do, because they don't know the price that you had to pay. Because he did not know Joseph, he saw Joseph and Israel as a threat to him. God's people did not know they were mightier than their enemy, but the enemy knew. And he wanted to make sure they never found out. So he placed taskmasters over them to afflict them with burdens. This was his plan, to weaken the people of God, to break the people of God, to destroy them mentally and emotionally. He said that I will afflict them with burdens. But it was also a part of God's plan for the people of God, because the Bible says the more they afflicted God's people, the more they multiplied and grew. You can't get rid of us through affliction. According to God's plan, it's affliction that causes us to grow. David said, it's good that I was afflicted, that I might learn the statutes of God. Affliction builds us. Affliction develops us when you and I respond accurately, trusting that this is a part of the plan of God. And I can say today, it is good that I was afflicted. Because it was affliction, it's what I went through that taught me how to trust God, that taught me how to hold on, that taught me how to love, that taught me how to pray. It was affliction that taught me, as it was a teacher for me, in order for me to learn things and ways about God that I never knew. And some of you who are listening now, you can say, today, that had I not went through what I went through, I would not know God the way I know him right now. I would not trust him the way I trust him right now. I would not go after him the way I go after him right now. I needed to go through what I went through. I didn't know it at the time. It was painful. It hurt during that time. But now on the other side, because you responded accurately, you can say it was good that I was afflicted. Had Pharaoh known this ahead of time, he would have never messed with God's people the way he did. Again, as we talked about last week, had he known that afflicting them would only cause them to become stronger, to become more together, to grow in faith, he would have never touched them with those burdens. When they should have lost their minds, they remained hopeful. When they should have lost their minds, they stood strong. Instead of breaking them down, affliction built them up. Instead of making them weak, affliction made them stronger. Had he known this, had Pharaoh known that what he was doing was absolutely the opposite of what he was trying to do in order to break them, he would have never sent taskmasters upon them. And the enemy, again, is making the same mistake today. Through the vehicle of affliction, he's trying to take out God's people. He's trying to take us out, but part of God's plan is to allow us to go through in order for you and I to grow. The enemy is after our potential. He's after our integrity, our hope, our families, our children, our marriages. He's after our ministries. And like Israel, due to the afflictions in your life, by now some of you should have lost your mind. You should have quit and walked away. But because of the plan of God for your life, the more afflicts through in order for you and I to grow. The enemy is after our potential. He's after our integrity, our hope, our families, our children, our marriages. He's after our ministries. And like Israel, due to the afflictions in your life, by now some of you should have lost your mind. You should have quit and walked away. But because of the plan of God for your life, the more affliction, the stronger.

0: you. He was only building your testimony. Had he known by giving you pain, he was only building your testimony, building your story. Had he known that the layoff would only cause you to lay stronger into prayer, to lay stronger into worship, to lay stronger into your focus on the Lord, he would have tried something else.
1: You're tuned in to Pastor Sheridan McDaniel on Worship That Walks. Today's message, God has a plan for your life. We may struggle when life does not unfold as expected, but God sees the end from the beginning. His plan includes seasons of preparation, times of testing, and moments of blessing, all working together to shape us into the people he has called us to be. Our responsibility is to walk by faith, trusting his timing, and surrendering our will to his guidance. What a blessing it is to know that God has a plan for our lives. Let's return to today's teaching.
0: And when affliction did not work, Bible says Pharaoh turned to the midwives and said, kill every son at birth. Because again, he did not like what he saw in Joseph and Israel, and he is trying to get rid of them. And so he said, well, affliction did not work the way I intended it to do. The affliction backfired on me. Now I'm turning to the midwives and I want them to kill every son at birth. Kill them before they begin to grow, before they become a threat, before they begin to mature, before they begin to bear fruit, before they come into the knowledge of who they are. Kill them at birth. Like the Hebrew women, the enemy is trying to destroy what God has given you at the time of birth. He's not waiting around to see what God has given you to materialize, to come into its fullness, to get off the ground. He already knows that what God has placed in you will destroy yokes, will set others free. What God has put in you can withstand affliction. He knows what God has put in you can cause so many lives to change and to turn towards the Lord. Therefore, he wants to kill it at birth. From the day that I was born, the enemy has tried to destroy what God has placed inside of me. And from the day you were born, the enemy is trying to destroy what God placed in you. But the fact that you're still here is proof that God's hand is greater than any attack. His hand on your life is greater than the storm against your life. The gifts, the calling, and purpose of God that he put in you cannot be stolen. They were sealed by him before you ever took your first breath. What God ordains, no enemy can undo. Therefore, you have to just stay strong as you are going through. You stay focused as you are going through. You make sure that you have a couple of people with you who will keep your hands lifted, who will speak life into you as you are enduring and going through. The next mistake that the enemy made when the midwives did not work, when they did not kill the children of Israel at birth, the next mistake that he made was that he, instead of the Hebrew boys being killed at birth, what happened was they were being preserved by the midwives. Again, asking the midwives to kill them was mistake number two. Mistake number one was using affliction to burden the people of God. But the midwives, again, they did the opposite. The plan backfired. And I want you to know God still uses midwives today. The midwives, the Bible says, they feared, they honored, they respected God. And when Pharaoh told them to kill the Israelite baby boys when they were born, they did just the opposite. They protected, they hid, they preserved their lives.

0: God, I believe, has a midwife for you. He will still send somebody to you to this very day to help you give birth to the dream God put on the inside of you. And the Bible says, because the midwives helped others, God set aside a blessing for them. There's a special blessing set aside for those who support others, those who help others, those who sacrifice for others, for those who just don't focus only on their dream and their goal and what they're trying to accomplish, but they said in their heart, I'm going to help somebody else. I'm going to help them with their dream. I'm going to help them with their goal. I'm going to help them accomplish what God put in their heart. And when you set yourself to help someone else, there is a special blessing that God has for you. When the midwives did not work, Pharaoh commanded all his people, saying, every son that is born shall be thrown in the river. And this was mistake number three. Number one, affliction did not work. Number two, the midwives did not work. Then he just told all of his people, every son that is born shall be thrown in the river. This was mistake number three. The purpose of throwing them in the river was to drown them to death. While many were being tossed in the river to their death, there was one child, the Bible says, who survived. Why? Because God had a plan for his people. The solution to the river was an ark made of bulrushes and pitched with tar. The ark was set at the brink of the river, and according to the plan of God, it purposefully drifted into the hands of Pharaoh's daughter, who noticed it was a Hebrew baby and decided to keep him. Yes, Pharaoh's daughter saw in this ark made of bulrush a baby on the inside, and she can tell it was a Hebrew baby. The babies that were being thrown into the river, 2 years and under, thrown into the river to be drowned. Instead of drowning this baby, Pharaoh's daughter decided to keep him. And she sent for a Hebrew nurse to raise him. The Bible says the woman that came, the nurse that came, was the baby's mother. Only God can orchestrate that. And the name given to the child was Moses. The name Moses means to be drawn out of water. Not just any water, but water that was meant to kill him, to drown him, to destroy him. That same water God used to save him. Because in God's plan, he will use the very thing that the enemy's trying to use to destroy me, to push me, to keep me alive, and to build me. Bible says what the enemy meant for evil, God turns it into good, because God has a plan for your life. And I want you to know right now, you are coming through. You are coming through. You will endure. You will persevere. You will survive. You will come out of this. Every setback, every attack, every season of struggle, hear me, is never wasted in God's hands. The enemy may try to destroy, but God takes the very same thing and he uses it to build strength, to deepen faith, and to position you for a greater purpose. What looked like harm became the soil of a blessing. What looked like it was going to destroy became the soil for God to use in order to develop and to progress the life of Moses. And he is using the same right now. The harm, the hurt, the pain is becoming soil for the blessing of God in your life. God's plan for your life is not destruction. It is to prosper you. It is to develop you. It is to build you. And you must know that where you are right now is not a waste of time. I need you to tell yourself that I'm not wasting my time. And where I am right now, God knows it's in his plan. And in his plan, God says, I am coming through. I am coming over. I am coming out. In his plan says this, they that wait upon the Lord shall renew their strength. They shall mount up on wings of eagles. They shall run and not get weary. They shall walk and not faint. His plan sounds like this. I can do all things through Christ that strengthens me. His plan sounds like this. Weeping may endure for a night, but there will be joy coming in the morning. And since he plans on bringing you out, I need you to plan on giving him praise right now. Not when you come out, but give him glory now in the trial. Give him praise now in the pain. Give him praise in the storm. Because your praise is saying, God, I trust you. Your worship is saying, God, I trust you. It does not feel good now, but God, it's all part of your plan. And so I'm giving you glory right now because I know you have a plan for my life. And that plan is to bless me, to prosper me, to strengthen me, to develop me, to progress me, to bring me into the shape and form of your likeness and your character. He has a plan for your life.
1: Once again, you've been listening to the teaching of Pastor Sheridan McDaniel on Worship That Walks. And the main takeaway moment for today's message that we want you to carry with you after this episode is that God never wastes anything. Pastor Sheridan, can you talk a little bit more about the importance of what was just shared?
0: Yes, and I love that truth that God does not waste anything, even the miracle that he did in feeding the thousands. He told the disciples to go gather up all what that was remaining and that was left over because he does not waste anything.
1: Yes.
0: The very things the enemy designs to break us, God transforms them to build us. And what was meant to destroy us becomes a place where his strength and his power shows up most. I've seen that several times in my life. That when trials come, they come and they feel overwhelming,
1: mm-hmm.
0: Like they're designed to crush our hope and to rob us of our purpose. But God always steps in, and I love it because he flips the script.
1: Yes. And
0: the pain that should have left us bitter, it really becomes the soil mm-hmm. where compassion and love mm-hmm. grows. And
1: yes.
0: The betrayal that should have left us broken always becomes that doorway or that entrance into deeper trust in God. And the loss that should have left us hopeless
1: yeah.
0: Turns into a testimony of faithfulness. And I love it because Romans 8:28 reminds us that all things
1: yes.
0: work together for good
1: yes.
0: for those who love God and are called according to his purpose. And that doesn't mean everything that happens to us is good. But it does mean God has the power to take even the darkest seasons and cause them or just, you know, makes them into
1: yeah.
0: something that strengthens us and always glorifies him.
1: Amen.
0: You know, the enemy, he attacks and his attacks may leave scars, but those scars become reminders of survival and victory.
1: Yes.
0: And they tell the story of how God carried us, and taught us and turn weapons of destruction into tools for growth. In the end, what the enemy meant for evil becomes the very testimony that declares God's goodness, and it really, really proves that his promises are true.
1: Amen. Amen. What a blessing And I just pray that everyone will move forward in their week this week, in their walk this week, being reminded that God never wastes anything, and what a blessing it is to know that God has a plan for our lives. Thank you, Jesus. Thank you for joining Pastor Sheridan McDaniel on Worship That Walks. 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
2: 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Up next, it's Dave Rolfe and the Ballast Word. 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
4: From Psalm 120, the psalm commencing the Psalms of Ascent for the worshiper as they go up to worship the true and living God. Verse 1. I took my troubles to the Lord. I cried out to him, and he answered my prayer. Rescue me, O Lord, from liars and from all deceitful people. O deceptive tongue, what will God do to you? How will he increase your punishment? You'll be pierced with sharp arrows and burned with glowing coals. How I suffer in far-off Meshech. It pains me to live in distant Kedar. I'm tired of living among people who hate peace. I search for peace, but when I speak of peace, they want war.
3: These promises from the book of Psalms are brought to you by your friends, sharing life, delivering truth, giving hope. 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
6: Passage this morning is from Habakkuk chapter 3, verse 17 through 19. And it goes, even though the fig trees have no blossoms and there are no grapes on the vines, even though the olive crops fail and the fields lie empty and barren, even though the flocks die in the fields and the cattle barns are empty, yet I will rejoice in the Lord. I will be joyful in the God of my salvation. The sovereign Lord is my strength. He makes me as a sure-footed as a deer, able to tread upon the heights. And this passage, you know, it starts out a little down and out, but pointing out that there's circumstances in our life are not always the way that we want them to be. And the book of Habakkuk here is this journey that this prophet is going through and mentally, and you can read that. But we get to this final passage here in Habakkuk, and this verse 18, he says, yet I will rejoice in the Lord. And it's just, for me, it's just a reminder that the joy that we have is it's a choice that we have to choose our joy in the Lord. And it's not because of our circumstances. It doesn't mean that we're ignoring the circumstances, that we just think everything's fine, but that even though things are not going the way we think they should, that our joy is in the Lord. And it says that the Lord is my strength, not that he gives me strength, but he is my strength, that the strength comes from the Lord. And this last picture here too, it says the sovereign Lord is my strength. He makes me as sure-footed as a deer, able to tread upon the heights. And we get this picture of this mountain goat kind of climbing over a mountaintop. And, you know, sometimes we pray, God, move this mountain from me. You know, that's our prayer. And sometimes God's saying, you know what, I'm going to be your strength, and we're going to climb over this mountain, and we're going to go together. And then we'll look back and see what the Lord has done in your life as he develops through perseverance and character that he develops in us. So let's go ahead and pray. So Father, I just thank you for your goodness. I thank you that you're always good. Thank you that you always have the best intentions for your children. And I just pray right now for any people here, us, that are going through hard times, Lord, that our circumstances would not dictate our joy, that we can choose joy because of who you are and what you've done in our life, Lord. And I just pray this morning for everyone as we go throughout our day that our joy would be set on you. Praise in Jesus' name. Amen.
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0: Hey, welcome to another Balanced Word, where we're enjoying a series from Dave Rolfe called Verses for Life. Pastor Dave is highlighting verses we should know and meditate upon. Today it's Proverbs 14:34, where Solomon points out that a nation will be elevated by God as they walk in righteousness. It's hard to deny that America has been exalted or lifted up by God over the years. Why is that? Well, Pastor Dave has us think that over right now.
1: So then I have to ask myself, if our nation is exalted, and Solomon says it's righteousness that exalts a nation, then I have to ask myself, what did we do that allowed us to see our nation in just over 200 years be elevated to where most of those 200 years we've been the predominant nation in the world? How did that happen? Because we want to figure out what we did right according to God and say, those are the things I want to continue to do. And so now, back engineering it a little bit, let's ask ourselves, what did we get right? Like, right from the beginning. Now, then you have to ask yourself, what does righteousness even mean? What kinds of things do you do that God says, that's righteous? So in Micah, he said, all I want from you, do justly, be fair, love mercy, cut people a break, walk humbly with your God. So that's a good start to say, are we doing that? Now, Jesus in Matthew 25 and the Olivet Discourse talks about the one day when he's going to judge the world. And he said, some people go on my right hand, some people on my left. How do they do that? Well, I'm going to ask you a question. Did you feed people who were hungry? Did you clothe people who were naked? Did you visit people who were imprisoned? Did you take in foreigners, xenos, and make them feel welcome? So he goes, if you do that, then I'm saying, yep, that's what I call righteousness. So we can start with, you know, the idea of, have we done justly, love mercy, walk humbly? Have we fed the hungry? Have we clothed the naked? Have we housed those who are homeless? Have we taken in the strangers and foreigners? And then we can back engineer this thing and go, maybe these are some of the things, if we did them, that are the reasons why we are so blessed as a nation today. So, I mean, you can start with really our Constitution and our Bill of Rights. Do you know how few countries have like rights to do almost anything at all? How rare it is to be able to say right off the top, you know, you can, like, if you look at our First Amendments, the Bill of Rights, you know, freedom of speech, press, religion, assembly, keep and bear arms. It's like there are so few countries that even have those rights. It's shocking when you think about it. They don't, you know, now you might go, oh yeah, but there's so much fake news, there's so much this, there's so much that. You know what? In the end, the fact that you can get up there and say it's fake news proves that you have the freedom to be able to express yourself. The fact that you can find whatever wacky opinions that you want and people are able to express them tells you, well, at least there's a freedom there. That wouldn't happen in most other countries in the world. Most other countries in the world, they try to silence wackos. We're like, we elect them, you know. But we also like, go ahead and have your say. This should be good. See, that freedom that our country was founded on, now, as some people have said, because of the fact that, you know, there will be people who challenge the rights in the First Amendment. That's why we have the Second Amendment. And I'm not going to go on off on a gun control rant. We're not selling guns. You can have a gun. You cannot have a gun. Doesn't matter to me. I think there are some people who probably shouldn't have guns. But at the same time, that's a unique right that our country gave people, and it saves lives regularly. You don't read how many times some criminal comes in to someone's home, and because somebody has a gun, they're alive today. You have a 90-pound little woman with a 300-pound guy coming after her, there's only one thing that's going to make that a fair fight. And so I look, and again, more and more I find younger people are pacifists because they've lived in such a gentle world that they just think, no, we should just all put down our weapons. And I have a friend who's a pastor who's really an outspoken pacifist. And I was talking to him one time, and I go, so if somebody breaks into your house and they're attacking your family, you wouldn't fight him off? And he goes, no, I just don't think Jesus would do something like that. And I said, do me a favor. If you hear somebody rattling your windows or your doors at night, call me and I will come over and shoot them for you. And then you can be a pacifist and your family will still be alive. But, you know, the truth is, our nation was founded on a freedom that was important. There was an assumption that there are certain freedoms that actually belong. But again, you have also the freedom to disagree with those rights. That's fine too. But the thing is, we live in a place where you can have your opinion. You can believe what you want to believe about whatever it is that you want to believe. And that's radical because ultimately, the ideas that are more correct end up winning out over time. We don't worry about somebody having some wacky opinion about something. Just give it time. The marketplace of ideas will sort most of those goofy ideas out. So when I look at the country and I see people, you know, marching and rioting for some stupid purpose, I'm just like, they'll get over it. They're not going to spend their life thinking this way. You know, I lived through the 60s and the 70s and saw all this radical stuff. And what did all those baby boomers turn into? Certainly not people who just kept getting more and more radical. It's some of these things take care of themselves. That's why freedom is important. I loved when Mike Pence, right after he was elected as vice president, he went to see the play Hamilton, and he took his daughter. And afterwards, the cast of Hamilton came out on the stage and they said, I see that Vice President Pence is here and we want to tell you what we think about. And they were just kind of ripping on him. And they asked Pence afterwards, what'd you tell your kid? And he said, I told him that's what freedom sounds like. And it's like, yes, right on, totally. That's the thing. Freedom is important and it's valuable. And God will bless it. He always has. He always does. He never forces anyone to do anything. He's just like, here you go. You have a choice. Want to walk away? Walk away. You want to come and follow me? You can follow me. Now, there are other things that we did as well. For instance, if you look at Jesus, you know, in Matthew 25, who feeds the hungry, who clothes the naked, who houses those who are unhoused, who visits the people who are in prison, guess what? It's America. America does more for charitable purposes than any other country far and away. It's not even close. Nobody gives what America gives. Now, you know, you might say, well, yeah, but they always give with strings attached. I don't care. They're giving. Doesn't matter why they're giving. And, you know, it's like our nation per capita gives in charity about average of $650 a year. That includes all children and everything else combined. Now, that doesn't sound like a lot. I hope you give more than that, but that makes us the world leader by a long shot. And so if Jesus says, here's what righteousness looks like, and our country has been generous, you can sit there and go, yeah, but we're giving money to the wrong people and they're throwing money away on stupid. That's not the point. The point is a heart of generosity is a heart of righteousness. And we've done that very well. Have we done it to a fault? Probably. But I would rather do too much of something good than to hold back and miss an opportunity to do something good, to bless someone in a powerful and a special opportunity in a way. So we've done that. Our military is like unprecedented, the kinds of freedoms that we bring to the world by being willing to arm ourselves and have a military force. And of course, on 4th of July, you can't help but realize there were people who were putting their lives on the line so that we could be free. But it's always been that way. Now, it's easy to become isolationist. Your logic would tell you, why don't we just protect our own borders and let's forget about the Ukraine and Israel and everybody else, Taiwan, and let's just like take care of ourselves. That makes sense, but that's not what America is about. And again, you can go, yeah, we always have strings attached. I don't care. I was just talking to Dennis and Shelley DeMays, who just got back from visiting Normandy in France, and that cemetery where all those American soldiers gave their lives so that Hitler wouldn't take over all of Europe. People in France understand. School kids in France adopt an American grave to this day that they go regularly and put flowers there because they know that Americans who died at Normandy, their family can't just keep coming over to Europe all the time. And so they adopted them because they understand we wouldn't be where we are had Americans not laid their lives down and been willing to die for us. Now, if you think for a minute that China wouldn't take over Taiwan in a day if we weren't there, if you think that, you know, they wouldn't all just completely consume the Ukraine, the Soviet Union wouldn't come completely back to where it was, none of that happens without America doing what America does. And yeah, it's a mixed bag, but I'm proud of our country for what we have done to contribute freedom to other countries within this world. And to me, that's what righteousness does. That's how righteousness operates. There are other things, you know, our criminal justice system, it's easy to take shots at it. It's easy to like, oh, you know, and there are sometimes people other countries usually who criticize America because per capita, we have more people in prison than any other country. But I'm like, what's the alternative? To have those people out of prison, killing people, doing other damage. Now, maybe we have more people in prison than we need. Maybe we're too kind to the prisoners. I mean, most of them have a better life in prison than out. You know, so you can argue about whether we should continue to give them free Netflix and a gym membership. But at the same time, it's like, what has been the result of that? Yeah, we have a bunch of prisoners, but you know what? We also have lower violent crime than almost any country in the world per capita. And that might surprise you because everybody's trying to get your vote, whatever. They act like, oh, violent crime is running rampant. And they'll show the pictures of rioting or looting and things like that. No, the facts are that violent crime in America has been decreasing ever since the early 90s. And it is now at a level that puts us with the very elite of the elite countries when it comes to violent crime. So we did something right there, that criminals are in jail and people who aren't are much more safe from violence as a result. Now, you might go, yeah, but what about abortions? We have so many abortions. Isn't that a violent crime? Okay, I'll give you that. I'm disgusted by the amount of abortions that we have in our country. It really is sickening. However, let's keep a perspective. The number of abortions per capita that we have in the United States is lower than almost any other country in the world. There are 109 countries that have more abortions than we do per capita. And our abortions have decreased significantly since the 90s. And our abortions decreased hugely since our Supreme Court threw out Roe versus Wade and we're moving in a positive direction for sure. Is it like what I want it to? But no, if I look at us and we have like, you know, 500,000 abortions a year, that's horrible. But China has 10 million. India has 15 million. Put it into perspective. Now, then we have to ask ourselves the question, of course, our work is cut out for us. Is there a way that we can make this better? And by the way, voting, ranting and raving and yelling and protesting isn't what will make it better. We have to figure out ways to make people see the truth and not want to kill their babies. And that's something that we've really done comparatively little about that. When we make it a Christian issue, all of a sudden you alienate half the people. We got to figure out a way to work on this from a medical perspective and not from a spiritual perspective, and we might make even more progress. But we've made a lot of progress. Let's not ignore that. I mean, there are so many things in our country that you can go, oh man, it's so bad, but it could be way worse, and we may be moving in a positive direction. People freak out about stupid little things, like when you have these weird, cross-dressers at the Dodger game, and it's like, oh no, that's terrible. There's always been nuts and kooks and weirdos in this world. You know, that particular issue is totally self-correcting. You make somebody who can't reproduce, don't worry. Give it a little time, and nobody's going to be still saying these kinds of things. They're going to see what happens. They're going to see the ultimate end of it. It's not perfect. It's not going to be perfect. But at the same time, shouldn't we look and say, I thank God, where I see progress, where I see freedom, where I see blessing, where I recognize that there is so much that, compared to other countries, I'm proud of our nation. And I love other nations. If you live in another nation, I'm not like trying to knock you. I have a lot of people who listen to our services who live in other countries. And I still think, no, I'm proud of what God has done for our country. And it has some connection with the fact that there's righteousness there that allows us to be raised up. But the second half of the verse is true as well. There are always going to be people, small groups of people, who have their own agenda, who have their own opinions, and you know what? They encourage each other in their kookiness. Not a threat. When righteousness exalts a nation, sin, it'll have a handful of fans. Doesn't matter, because the righteousness is what's going to cause us to be blessed. So at this time of year, you know, as we look forward to the celebration of, you know, our freedom, or celebration of pyromaniacs, whichever you want to see as, but it's like, let's remember, we have so much to be thankful for. We live in a nation that's elevated because of doing some of the right things that God tells us to do. And I don't get up here every week and harp on politics. I don't see politics as being the issue that's going to fix our country. I don't see that if we can just get people to vote a different way, now that really isn't gonna have a great effect. Because so often in the process of doing that, we say it in such an angry, bitter way that it's confuting righteousness and then trying to get people to do what we want to have done. We become that wacko group that he talks about where, you know, we're encouraging each other. We feel like comfortable in our little bubble, but ultimately there's a bigger picture out there that we have to make sure that we remember. But I do say, if you're an American, you should vote. I mean, you need to vote and ask God, who is advocating the righteousness that you advocate the most? And vote for them.
0: 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As we return to Pastor Dave, he has us narrow the scope to the church and our individual lives.
1: What concerns me more than the state of the country is the state of us as people who follow Jesus. And I look at the church today and I'm appalled at the amount of unrighteousness. At every day, practically, some other pastor of some huge church is exposed for some kind of immorality or fraud or something else. And it's embarrassing. I'm like, why should God bless the church if the church is a bunch of dirtbags worse than people in the world? And I look at Christianity and I'm like, they're trying to hustle people. They're lying. They're sending out tons of emails and text messages pretending like they know me and they want. It's like, that's not righteousness. And I think we should hold certainly God's people to at least the same standard that we hold our nation to. Because the truth is, God won't bless our church. And that's why our church tries to do the simple things. If you watch the video between services, we have a team of people that go out regularly to the rescue mission. By the way, it's all Christians that do that. It's not like a bunch of people who are atheists that want to go feed the homeless. But our people do that because as a church, we want to remind people that righteousness exalts us too. It elevates all of us. It's why when we have VBS, we want to open it to everyone and we don't charge anybody for it. Because I'm not seeing it as a scam to be able to get more people. I'm not going to get them on our mailing list and start blitzing them with appeals. It's like, I just want to know that some little kid, because his parent wanted to dump him off for a couple hours for free and get some candy, that in their mind, they remember something positive about church. I'm like, that just seems like the right thing to do. Is it wasted on a lot of people? Just like welfare and everything else? Sure. But the only way to get where God is telling us to go is to do what he is telling us to do. And it has to start with the church. We can't be a bunch of narcissistic, selfish idiots and somehow expect God to bless our church. If you run the church like you run a fundraising scam, yeah, it can get big. Is that God's blessing? No. That's just narcissism doing what narcissism does. So for us, we need to ask ourselves those questions. And I see things going on in the world, in the country, that I go, oh, that's just horrible. But I'm about 100 times more upset by seeing what I see happening in church than that I see what's happening in politics, not even close. Because that's home, that's us. But then ultimately it comes down to me. And for you, we all have to decide, if righteousness exalts a nation, then will righteousness exalt me, my family, myself?
0: Next time on The Balanced Word, we'll learn that confession is good for our soul. More Verses for Life, right here on The Balanced Word with Pastor Dave Roth. 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

0: 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Coming up next, it's Bold Steps with Dr. Mark Job. Dr. Mark is continuing in the book of Nehemiah. He's in Nehemiah chapter 10. And we hear about rebuilding a city and also rebuilding our lives.
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7: I was looking in, you know, Proverbs 13, as Solomon's talking about everything he learned from living the life that he lived and being successful. And he has a lot to say about riches, and he was very rich. Most of what he says about riches, just like what Jesus says about riches, makes you go, huh, that isn't quite what it appears to be. So in Proverbs 13, verses 7 and 8, he says, there is a person who makes himself rich, yet has nothing, and one who makes himself poor, yet has great riches. The ransom of a man's life is his riches, but the poor does not hear rebuke. And so the idea that you could be rich, but not be rich in what matters most. But you can also be poor and have riches in terms of your relationship with God. And then in verse 8, again, as he said, he talks about a ransom. The idea is the more riches that you have, the more vulnerable you become to people who want to take it away. Nobody's really trying to rip off poor people, but people are looking to scam rich people. And so something that Solomon had learned, and something that we would do wise to learn too, is that being rich here on this earth, we need to make sure that our high priority is, am I building up treasures in heaven? Am I valuing the things that God values? Do I protect my spiritual life in the same way that I try to guard my credit cards and my bank accounts and my stock investments and all that? Lord, we thank you that because of you, because of what you've done for us, we're all truly wealthy in what matters most. May we value our relationship with you and the blessings that come from you in a way that's appropriate to how good you are. At the same time, Lord, everyone listening to us right now is rich compared to 95% of the world. Mm. We're grateful for that. But Lord, may we not put our eyes on that. May we continue to focus on you, grateful for what you've given us, but knowing that our real treasure is in heaven. Our real treasure is connected to you, that no matter how much stuff we have, it's still just stuff. So help us to keep that in mind today. And may we, in some way today, focus some of our attention on spiritual riches. And we thank you in Jesus' name. Amen.
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0: 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Mark is senior pastor of New Life Community Church and president of Moody Bible Institute in Chicago. Well, today we continue in our study of Nehemiah in our Rebuild series. We're in chapter 10 today, and Mark, we're going to learn more about how to make God a priority, specifically in three key areas.
1: That's right, Wayne. In this story, this account, the wall and the city have now been rebuilt. That was the big thing. But Nehemiah, he discovers that although the physical need has been restored, the spiritual need, the need of the soul, still needs a lot of work. And so Nehemiah challenges the people to repent and to repair three very critical areas of their soul.
0: So listen carefully, and we'll identify those three areas today as you listen to Mark. We encourage you to stay tuned over the next couple of broadcasts to take it all in. Again, Nehemiah chapter 10, as Mark Jobe comes now with some bold steps.
1: For those of you that have not been part of this series on Nehemiah, the big theme of Nehemiah is rebuild your life, your city, your world. And let me, in a paragraph, try to catch you up on the story as we jump into the final chapter of Nehemiah. Nehemiah was basically a son of an immigrant that came from rags to riches. It's a story of a guy whose parents came as slaves. He climbed up the ladder of success and ended up in the equivalent of the White House in Persia, working for the most powerful person in the face of this earth. He had his life made, he had a great income, he had prestige, and God interrupted his life with a burden. And he finds himself now with a burden to go back to the town of his ancestors. So he leaves the posh, cosmopolitan city of Susa and relocates 800 miles away to the burned-down ghetto city of Jerusalem, where he had never been before. The city has been in ruins for 141 years. So his first task is to mobilize the people to build the what? The wall. The wall is about a mile and a half long, 15 feet high, 3.5 feet wide. It's a major monumental task. He mobilizes the people with a vision of working on their portion of the wall. They begin to work, and something incredible happens. In 52 days, they accomplish what has not been able to be done in 141 years, the hand of God. They rebuild a wall. But the work is not done. The people rejoice, they celebrate, and then they turn inwardly to say, "We've rebuilt the wall, but we have a desperate need to revive our soul." And so they begin to go back to Scripture and read Scripture. They have a massive gathering of over 40,000 people that gather in a plaza. They hear the Word. The Word of God convicts them with such power and such might that Nehemiah says, "You've gone astray in three areas. And I want you to turn around and repent in three areas and make these three areas right." You'll see this in chapter 10. The three areas are basically having to do with your family, your worship, and your finances. Now, I kind of wonder, why did Nehemiah focus on these three areas? But I think the big theme to these three areas is that you need to make God a priority, a central point of your life. And when you move God out of the central point of your life, it'll be reflected in your family, your worship, and your finances. Now, if you read chapter 10, you'll see that they were so serious about this that they wept, they cried, they signed a covenant. They had 82 priests that put their signatures on this. They vowed, they pledged that they would turn around and not go back to the ways of old in these three areas. Let me just summarize what those commitments were. In the area of family, what had been happening is they had been compromising the state of their family. The way they were compromising is that they were giving their sons and daughters in marriage to the nations around them, the Ammonites and the Moabites and the other ites that lived around them. And they were compromising because the people that they were marrying had a different faith. They didn't share the same values. They didn't share the same worship. They didn't share the same spirituality. So they were marrying people that believed differently. And they were raising children that had mixed alliances. They were confused about their worship and confused about God. They were polluting the worship of God as they mixed with paganism. And so Nehemiah was saying, you need to make sure if you marry, that you marry someone that shares the same spiritual values. Now, let me just pause for a second. Time out. How many singles do we have here? Just kind of wave at me real fast like this. How many singles do we have that have plans to be married one day? All right, here's a little free advice. Under no circumstances should you even consider marrying someone that is not on an equal par spiritually to where you are. Here's the thing. The Bible is super clear about this. In fact, he uses the imagery of a yoke. If you walk into my office upstairs, I brought a yoke back from Abotes, which is a town in northern Spain. Don't even ask me how I got it here. Major thing, because a big piece of wood like this. But a yoke serves to put two oxen together. And what the Bible says is don't be unequally yoked with someone that doesn't share your same faith, because what happens is that you will be attached to that person and you'll be pulling in different directions. And when you're pulling in different directions, you'll never arrive at your desired destiny, because you'll be going in circles, going around. And marriage and any other partnership needs to be in the realm of someone that shares your spiritual values. And that needs to be a priority in your life. That you look for someone, you say, well, you know, pastor, I mean, this guy, I like him. You know, he's got the look I always wanted. He dresses nice, you know. He works at a nice job. That's good. I'm glad all the external things are in order. But listen, one day you'll wake up. One day you'll wake up 10 years into your marriage and you'll look at the guy beside you and you'll say, we are pulling in different directions because his heart is not the same as my heart. And you'll have difficulties about how to raise your children, ministry, tithing, priority, centrality, because you'll pull in one direction and he'll pull in the other direction. And I got some guys here saying, why you want to marry her, pastor? She's hot. I'm glad she's hot, but so is hell. And, you know, there needs to be something a little deeper, guys, a little deeper than just her body. And the Bible is really uncompromising about this. Now, let me tell you, if you're married to someone that doesn't share your spiritual values, someone will say, yeah, yeah, okay, good, I can get rid of them. No. No, I didn't say that. If you're already married, you keep them. Because

Your greatest power, your greatest leverage is not your preaching abilities. Your greatest leverage is the quality of your lifestyle. And that's how you influence your mate. And so, but Nehemiah was real strong about that. Then the second thing that Nehemiah, so they made a commitment. We will not intermarry with people that don't share our values and our faith. Second thing he talked about was their worship. You see it in chapter 10, because basically chapter 10 all the way through 13 are rehashing the same three major commitments, family, worship, and finances. And he talks to the people of Israel. They were compromising their worship. In fact, here's what they were letting happen in their life. They were letting the urgency of the secular take away the space of the sacred. They were letting the secular business endeavors in their life begin to take away their sacred space and worship. And they were doing it by violating what Scripture calls the Sabbath. Now, many of you are familiar with the Sabbath because it's one of the Ten Commandments. And in the Ten Commandments, God talks about keeping the Sabbath as a sacred thing. There's a lot of confusion about the Sabbath, and let me just clarify a bit. Old Testament, New Testament, Sabbath. If you go back all the way to Genesis, the book of beginnings, you'll realize in the very first chapters of Genesis, the book of beginnings, that God created the heavens and the earth in how many days? Okay, 6 days. And then on the seventh day, what did God do? He rested. Wait a second. Some of you envision that God was like this on the seventh day. Wow, I haven't done so much work in 3 trillion years. Man, was this a lot of work to create that? I am so tired, I need a break. Wrong. God didn't need a Red Bull on the seventh day because he was so exhausted. That's not the point. God is omnipotent and sovereign. God does not get tired. There is no shortage of divine energy. The reason that God rested was not to replenish his health, but the reason that God rested was to institute a divine rhythm in creation that we would emulate in our lives. It was a model for us. And so that divine rhythm of creation continues even to this day. That there needs to be space in our life, space in our schedule, where we just turn off the Blackberries, we disconnect the computers, we put our cell phones on silent, and we disengage from our jobs, and what we do is we learn to enjoy our family. We learn to set space aside to worship God, to replenish our bodies without becoming workaholics. Now, we thought that technology would make work easier, but what it's done is it's created a generation of people that never disconnect. We're always on call. And we think that success adds up to how can I cram more work into less hours. And so we've created a generation of oftentimes neurotic, over-obsessed, popping pills, over-caffeinated people because we don't know how to stop, relax, and worship and enjoy our families and relationships. How many of you know what I'm talking about? Just kind of nod at me. Now, some of you, that's not your problem. You're like over-relaxed. You need to go out, get a job, start working 40 hours a week. You know, you're just too relaxed, and you get out of that relaxed mode. So there's extremes in everything, right? But what was happening on the Sabbath is that the people of Israel, they were not guarding the Sabbath. They were out there. They saw that the other people around them were doing business on the Sabbath, and they thought they had an advantage, so they didn't want to lose their business advantage, so they started doing service on the Sabbath, and what happened is that the sacred was being encroached upon. We live in a society where the secular is overtaking the sacred, where we have less and less space for the sacred because secular is taking more and more of that.

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1: And more of our time is being encroached upon by the secular, and less time is given to the sacred. And so one of the things that the people of Israel needed to repent of is you need to restore the priority of the sacred to your life. Because if you have no sacred space, sacred time, sacred moments that you devote to God and allow God to speak to you like we're doing this morning, gathering together, then you will become an increasingly more and more shallow, less spiritual individual. Do you understand that? The third commitment that Nehemiah challenged these people to make, it was the family commitment, the worship commitment, and then thirdly, the financial commitment. And I said earlier, and let me reiterate, that oftentimes we've separated the material from the spiritual and we put them in two different realms. But I believe that finances are as spiritual as prayer, because our finances reflect our spirituality. The way you save, invest, give and spend is a reflection of your values and your spirituality. Do you realize that Jesus talked more about finances, money, and possessions in the New Testament than he talked about heaven and hell all put together? Do you realize that the Bible has thousands of verses about material possessions, poverty, our perspective on wealth and riches? Why? Why? It's because the way we manage, spend, invest, save is a reflection of our values and our spiritual heart. The Bible says, the New Testament says, Jesus said that wherever your heart is, there your treasure will follow as well. So never fall into the trap of separating the two. Our finances are a reflection of our spirituality, and they're a symptom of how we're doing spiritually. And so you look at your checkbook, it's a great indicator of your spirituality. And what was happening to the people of Israel, they had got so egocentric, they had become so consumed in themselves that they were not giving anything, that they were not giving to the things of God, the people of God, they were not giving outside of themselves. And so Nehemiah reminds him of two words that you'll find often in the Old Testament and some in the New Testament, two words that I think merit definition. One is the word tithe, and the second is the word first fruit. Let me start with first fruit. In an agrarian society, the first reaping of their wheat, barley, whatever their harvest was, that was called the first fruits. That was the first of what a farmer would bring in. And God, to sanctify the rest, basically, to set the priority of their giving in place, what God indicated was that you need to give of your first fruits to the things of God. You know why that was so important? Because in essence, what they were saying is, God, you are central to my life. I will not give you the leftovers. I will give you the first portion, not whatever's left over. Are you tracking with me? You see, oftentimes we live our life and we live things on ourselves, and then we give God our leftover. God, if I have time for you, I'll give you time. God, if I have leftover finances, I'll give you finances. God says, I don't want anybody's leftovers. I want the central part. I want a priority. Give me priority so I can sanctify the rest of what you do. You are indicating importance and value with the way you give your time, with the way you give your finances. You indicate priority and value. So Nehemiah, he's gone for 10 to 12 years. He leaves Jerusalem in a spiritual state of revival. The people are, yeah, God, yeah, family, yeah, worship, yeah, finances. We're living for God. We're going all the way. And 10 years later, a decade has gone. Nehemiah goes back to Susa. He has no contact with the people. He leaves them in good condition. And here's what happens. Nehemiah chapter 13 is all about spiritual relapse. Here's what I've noticed about my life, what I read in Scripture, and what I observe about human condition in general. Unless we re-engage in our commitments, our tendency is to fall to the lowest level of expectation in areas of our life. I'm glad you got married, put on a wedding dress, stated some vows, cried, hugged, did a big hoopla over it. It was good. I'm going to tell you something about your marriage, though. Unless you're intentional about cultivating it and reigniting it and refreshing it, then you will eventually fall to the lowest level of expectation in your marriage. And if you're not careful, you'll end up 15 years later just living in the same house, connected because you have children, business partners because you share finances, but your souls will drift apart, the romance will flee, the sense of togetherness will go away, and you'll wake up one day and say, what in the world has happened to us? Because there has to be, our cycles is that our heart tends to grow cold and lukewarm unless we ignite it again.
0: 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Today's message is titled, Making God a Priority. 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While you're there, you can also catch up on other series and request your own copy of the special resource we have available. 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It's a book by Susie Larson titled, Strong in Battle. And Mark is right here speaking with the author herself to tell you more about it.
1: You know, Susie, one phrase you use in Strong in Battle has really stuck with me. The idea of being calm, confident, conqueror. In a world that feels so chaotic, uncertain, that sounds exactly like what we need,
2: right.
1: Doesn't it?
2: Yeah.
1: Susie, what does it look like practically to cultivate that kind of expectancy and confidence, even in the middle of the battle?
3: You know, we follow Jesus, and he leads so well. And as you're asking this question, I'm right away thinking of the story when he had the disciples get in the boat and go out into a storm. And I don't know if you've ever felt that way, where you're mm-hmm. like, I'm on your heels, I'm following you, and here I find myself in a storm. But nothing with Jesus is happenstance. And I believe in that story, he was modeling two very important things for them, and it was rest and authority. Because mm-hmm. first he fell asleep. He was asleep to such a degree that they actually had to wake him up in the storm, you know, and they're asking, don't you care? And he's asking, where's your faith? And then he rises up and he takes authority over the storm. And then their question is, who is this man? The authority that we have to stand in Christ when the enemy rages against us, the call to rest in the middle of the storm, to me, is its own act of warfare. And these men needed this because when they got to the other side of the lake, they were facing really intense ministry, a demoniac and other things, great opposition. So for me, we find ourselves in a cultural storm. We are not here by surprise. God, you know, didn't just look the other way and we find ourselves in trouble. He anointed and appointed us to live and breathe on the earth for such a time as this. So I think as the storms are swirling around us, he wants to teach us on deeper levels to be a calm, confident conqueror. We have to first and foremost be in Christ. And to be in Christ, we can find that sweet spot in the middle of the storm where we truly go, Lord, more is on your shoulders than on mine. I'm going to rest in you. That is sometimes my highest offering and my greatest form of warfare. But then I'm going to discern the ways the enemy's stealing from me, lying to me, and I'm going to rise up in my authority and take authority over the enemy. I believe, in my experience, that is really how we learn to respond to God and not react to the storm.
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4: 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Coming up next, it's Know the Truth with Philip DeCourcy. Philip DeCourcy is looking at the life of the Apostle Philip. He is in John chapter 1, and the message is entitled, Throw Caution to the Wind.
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9: With all the stuff that's going on in your life, you just get above it for some minutes and it helps you the rest of the day. You know what? I'm saved. He may not like me. My boyfriend may have ditched me, but you know what? I'm one of the elect. I'm beloved of God. Let whatever happens happen. Let whatever comes come. Nothing will separate me from His love.

0: And welcome to Know the Truth with Philip DeCourcy. Today we're learning that God loves us before we love Him, and He seeks us out. The record shows that Jesus comes after His disciples, calling us to join Him in intimate fellowship and in the work of the gospel. Pastor Philip is teaching us from the life of the Apostle Philip to give us a look at how true conversion also ensures radical transformation. It's a message titled Throwing Caution to the Wind, and it's also available online at ktt.org. Let's begin.
1: Well, let's take our Bibles and turn to John chapter 1. We're looking at another disciple, Philip. We'll look at three things by the time we're done: his conversion, his caution, his comprehension. But I want to begin with his conversion, John 1, verse 43 to 46. Now, the first thing I notice is when God works in salvation, He sometimes works in a family circle or in a ring of friends. When one gets saved, then another gets saved, and they begin to fall like dominoes, one touching the other. We saw that in our own home. In a period of about 18 months, my sister was saved, the youngest first. Then my brother, who's younger than me and older than my sister, and I come up the rear as the last one in the home to get saved. But it all happened in a space of about 18 months. It triggered a spiritual chain reaction in our home. And God often does that, not always, but when a mom gets saved or a dad gets saved, by golly, watch, there's going to be a reaction that indeed is set in motion. Maybe in a circle of friends, a guy in a workplace gets saved and everybody can't believe it. Him? He's now good living for a living? He's one of these holy rollers? What? And then as they watch him, they realize it's real. And what they see, they love. And then another guy gets saved. And before you know it, man, the dominoes are falling. And we see this going on here. God's working his magic in a circle of friends. You've got Andrew and Peter. You've got James and John, you've got Nathaniel and Philip. It's a wonderful thing when you see God doing that kind of thing. Now, there's two things as we look at his conversion: the discovery. We'll look at the discovery and then we'll look at the dare, D-A-R-E. The dare is come and see. Come and see what I've saw. Come and taste what I've enjoyed. But I just want you to see the discovery. This is an interesting thought, a wonderful thought, and I think there's a couple of things you'll be able to apply this week. The discovery. After being called to Jesus' side, Philip leaves the master. Look at verse 43. The following day, Jesus wanted to go to Galilee, and he found Philip and said to him, "Follow me." Now, Philip was from Bethsaida, the city of Andrew and Peter, and Philip found Nathanael and said to him, "We have found him of whom Moses in the law and also the prophets wrote, Jesus of Nazareth, the son of Joseph." Philip was reached by Christ. And like Andrew, his first impulse is to go and reach his friends with the gospel. And he goes to his friend Nathanael and he says, "Eureka, we have found him, the one of whom the law and the prophets spoke." Now that together, the law and the prophets, usually is code in the New Testament for the whole of the Old Testament. So Philip is saying this to Nathanael: "Hey, the one promised back in Genesis 3:15, the one who's the seed of the woman, the one promised by Moses, the one who would come after him, Deuteronomy 18, verse 15, the greater prophet, the one who would be born in Bethlehem, according to Micah the prophet, the one who would be the desire of the nations, he's here. Come and see him. Come and meet who I have met. The long-awaited Messiah has now appeared. The fulfillment of the Old Testament has taken place. God has sent his son in the fullness of time. It's the right moment in history for God to fulfill those ancient prophecies." Galatians 4 verses 1 through 4. And Philip has had a ringside seat and he is totally bought in. Now he's following Jesus. And when you follow Jesus, you become a fisher of men. So now that he's following Jesus, he goes and finds his friend Nathanael and says, "Eureka." Now, here's what I find striking about this. That's what's going on here. I want you to notice how he communicates his testimony. Verse 45, "We have found him." Is that true? Yeah. But it's only half the story. Because look at verse 43. The following day, Jesus wanted to go to Galilee and he found Philip. Well, which one's true? Both are true. But there is an order, isn't there? Of course, Philip found Jesus in the sense that he encountered him. He opened his mind to the gospel. He gave his heart to the Son of God. It was total buy-in. This is the one who was promised in the Old Testament. This is not only the desire, the one who's the desire of the nations. This is the Son of God. This is indeed the King of Israel. That's all true. But theologically, we see here that Jesus first found Philip. You see, there's a tension, isn't there, in the Bible between divine sovereignty, what God does, and human responsibility, what we do. And people think that those two things are at odds. They're not. They're held in tension. How do you reconcile them? You don't. As Spurgeon said of divine sovereignty and human responsibility, you don't need to reconcile them because they're friends. You don't need to reconcile friends. And so we would acknowledge here, but we would acknowledge that the process of Philip's conversion begins with what Jesus did. It must always be the case. It must begin with God. He that has begun a good work in you, says Paul to the Philippians, will perform it. John said, he first loved us. In 1 John 4, verse 19, Philip started walking with Jesus because Jesus took the first step. We found him. You're right, Philip, you did. But according to John, Jesus found you before you found him. Our decision for Christ is based on Christ's decision for us. Philip's finding of Christ was a reflex of being found by Christ. In the truest sense, he didn't find Jesus. Jesus found him, much like the story of the coin and the sheep and the son. Right? We'll not go there, but in Luke 15, Jesus is talking about the nature of God's heart and the nature of salvation. And as he presents what he has come to do, seek and save the lost, which is talked about in Luke 19, verse 10, he tells stories in Luke 15, and he says, this is what I'm up to. You know, if you ever lost a coin, you ladies can understand that. And then all of a sudden, one afternoon, you've got the broom, you're behind the sofa, and by golly, a couple of quarters come out, falling down between the cushions or whatever. And then the farmer realizes as he counts his sheep, one's missing, and so he locks up the others, and he goes and he finds the one. And then you've got this tremendous, heartbreaking story about the son who abuses his father's love and takes what's his before it should be his and goes off into the far country and wastes it on prostitutes and drunkenness and revelry and riotous living, debauchery. And then the seed turns towards home because he's got nowhere else to go. The seed makes one step. The emphasis is on the fact that he's walking home and the father sees him from quite a distance and the father runs towards the son that's walking. You see, it's all about the God who seeks and saves, who comes looking for us, who finds us when we're lost and broken. I love what Raymond Brown said in his book, Be My Disciple. It is the gospel's profoundly simple way of declaring that Christianity does not consist on what we do for God, but what he does for us. Every Christian story begins in the heart and activity of God. Isn't that true? I mean, John later on will reflect the ministry of the Lord Jesus, who will say, no man can come to the Father except the Father draw him. He will quote the Lord Jesus who said, you know what, you didn't choose me, I chose you. That's what he said to his disciples, and it's being born out here. We find him that the law and the prophets spoke of. Yeah, from your perspective, Philip, you did. You did personally, of your own will and volition, put your faith in Jesus Christ. But do you understand theologically, standing behind that, God is drawing you, pushing you. His spirit is regenerating you, bringing you to life. Because you're dead in your sin. Isn't that actually the implication of the new birth? In John 3, we'll stay in the same gospel. Except a man is born again, he cannot see the kingdom of heaven. unless you and I are made alive through a work supernatural and gracious and sovereign in relation to the Holy Spirit, we'll never be saved and we'll never step foot on God's heaven. And look, there's no life without birth. That's one implication. And the other implication of the image of birth is you and I had no real role in the decision to be born, right? When someone's born, they are born because of the will and the decision and the acts of other people. And it's the same when it comes to salvation and regeneration. New life in Christ is only possible because of the work of the Holy Spirit and the gift of God through saving faith. And Jesus found Philip. That's the discovery. Now, here's two things by way of quick application. This thought of God's sovereign grace, this thought of the divine initiative that lies behind every soul that's saved, this idea that God has to first love us and the Spirit has to first act on us, what should it say to the believer and the unbeliever? To the believer, you know what it should say? You need to be humble and grateful and happy and joyous at the fact that God has set his love on you. I stand amazed in the presence of Jesus the Nazarene, and I wonder how he could love me, a sinner, condemned, unclean, but how marvelous, how wonderful. And my song shall ever be, how marvelous, how wonderful is his love for me. Does that resonate? Is that what grips you at some part in the day with all the stuff that's going on and coming down in your life? You just get above it for some minutes and it helps you the rest of the day. You know what? I'm saved. He may not like me. My boyfriend may have ditched me. I don't know where that person's at in relation to me, but you know what? I'm one of the elect. I'm beloved of God. I'm one he has set his love on. Praise God. Let whatever happens happen. Let whatever comes come. Nothing will separate me from his love. Well, I hope that happens every day of your life and every day of my life. It should. John put it like this: oh, what manner of love the Father has bestowed upon us, that we should be called the sons of God. Man, does that grip you? You know, the night you got saved, oh, you'll say like I will, 20th of January, 1978, I can point you to the chair and the corner in the hall at Anton Road Baptist Church. I consciously put my faith. It was my decision. It was, I found him. But the reading of the New Testament has told me God did a gracious work and brought me to that place. He answered the prayers of his people, and he worked in sovereign grace, and he found me. That's the real story, not me finding him. The real story is him finding me. And John puts it like that, doesn't he? We love him because he first loved us, John 4, verse 19. Just this week, I finished a book by Philip Graham Ryken called Loving Jesus More. It's good, you should get it. And then he tells the story of Mark Guy Pierce, an old Methodist minister in Cornwall in England, who was a minister back in the 19th century. By all accounts, he was an exceptional preacher and a wonderful pastor, and he had warm affection for his congregation. Even the children loved him and would often come up and talk to him. And one day, a little girl came up after the service, and she looked him in the face, and she says, "Mr. Pierce, I don't love Jesus. I wish I loved Jesus, but I don't love Jesus. Won't you please tell me how to love him?" And it is said that Pierce said to her, "You know what? Here's what I want you to do this week. I want you to say to yourself every day and think about this, Jesus loves you. Just say to yourself, Jesus loves me. All week, Jesus loves me." A week later, she comes back all radiant. Her eyes are sparkling. She's got joy radiating from her life. And she says, "Pastor Pierce, I love Jesus. I love Jesus. I love Jesus." Do you get it? What was the change? Because she started to really believe Jesus loved her. And the marvel of it and the grace of it left her no option but to love him. I like that. Spend your week saying Jesus loves me, and you'll spend your week saying I love him because he first loved me. And my friend, that not only says to the believer, be humble, it says to the unbeliever, be quick. The believer must be humble and the unbeliever must hurry. Why do I say that? Because I want you to hear this. This is a line of truth I don't think is often preached. You need to hurry to the feet of Jesus. As God works in you, as the Spirit of God switches the light on, as you come to understand the gospel, you need to hurry to the Lord Jesus, because you can't get saved when you want to get saved. You need to get saved when God wills it. When he raps on your door, on your heart, and says, open that door and I'll come in. My friend, you better open that door and open it quickly. Because the Bible says when God speaks to us, we mustn't harden our heart as in the day of rebellion. Hebrews chapter 3, verse 15. People get this idea, you know what? I want to get saved and I will get saved. But you know what? I'm going to live a little. I'm going to sin a bit more and I'll get around to doing this. That's a fallacy and it's dangerous and you're playing with hell fire. Because when you go looking for Jesus, Jesus may not be looking for you. And when he's looking for you, when the Spirit of God is working in you, when conviction is upon you, my friend, that's the favorable time. That's the day of salvation. Don't let that door close. Don't let that window of opportunity shut, because the Spirit will not always strive with man. And I say this in closing, that's a warning, but here's a wooing. I encourage you to come to Jesus Christ today, and I do it with great confidence. I am encouraging you to come to Christ because I have this confidence that God is seeking you. Why have you got that confidence? Because Jesus sought Philip. Jesus found Philip. And he did the same with Nathanael. Remember how Nathanael comes after Jesus when Philip says, come and see? He was reluctant at first. This guy's from Nazareth. You tell me the biggest event in the world is tied to Nazareth? You've got to be kidding me. It's not even mentioned in the Old Testament. But Philip says, hey, I'm not going to argue with you. Come and see. And as he comes, Jesus turns and he says, here's an Israelite in whom there's no deceit. The guy steps back and Nathanael goes, you talking to me? How do you know about me? And Jesus says, hey, Nathanael, I saw you under the fig tree. Before Philip called you, I saw you. There's the sovereignty of God again. There's the initiative line with God. And God's not only coming after Philip, the grace of God is reaching out to Nathanael. And that's a wonderful thing. We often emphasize this idea of the waiting Savior. Oh, my friend, Jesus is waiting. Why not come? And I'm not saying that's wrong. But I'll tell you another emphasis in the Bible. My friend, come, Jesus is seeking. Jesus isn't waiting. Jesus is seeking. He's not going to wait till you respond. He's going to come to you. And you're going to feel the tap of his mighty hand on your shoulder, and your dead, dying soul will awake to the glory of the gospel. And at that moment, my friend, trust him. Trust him. Close in with God's offer of mercy, because a seeking sinner will always be outmatched by a seeking Savior. We saw it. A lost kind found, a lost sheep rescued, and a son is met by a father who's running towards him faster than he's walking towards home. In fact, one of the books I read this week on the 12 was written by a Southern Baptist pastor. And in it, he reminded himself of something an old preacher said. And the old preacher said this, there's two mistakes a pastor and preacher must never make. Number one, he must never leave Jesus hanging on the cross. Because you see, we're to believe in our heart and confess with our mouth that God has raised him from the dead. We believe in a living Savior. Never leave Jesus hanging on the cross. And the old preacher said, and never leave the prodigal son in the far country. Oh, that's good too. It reminds me of a friend of mine, Jim Smith, an old pastor. I think he's with the Lord now. Was notorious for long sermons. But he's famous for a series of sermons he did on Luke 15 on the prodigal son. A series of sermons. By golly, it's only a story. It's a parable. How do you make a series of sermons out of a parable? But he did. And for several weeks, he preached about the prodigal son in the far country. So much so, that one of his deacons in a deacon's meeting said to him one evening, "Pastor, bring the boy home." Bring the boy home. That's great. And he did very quickly. The emphasis is on God finding and seeking. And it comes through in the story. Because as he comes over the hill, still a good way from home, the father is pictured as being out on the veranda or peering over the gates of the ranch. Is it today? And he sees the boy. And the Bible says he ran toward him. That's the picture of God. My friend, God wants to save you more than you know your need of salvation. Jesus found Philip. He's seeking you. And when the call comes, don't harden your heart. Put your faith in the Lord Jesus and make the greatest discovery. Eureka, I have found him who is life itself. Let's pray. Father, we thank you for this study and Philip and what we have learned today. There's much to learn, but Lord, we thank you for this great truth that you first loved us. Thank you that our salvation has been willed by you and accomplished by Jesus, and it's wrought by the work of the Holy Spirit. Help us to be sensitive to your gracious work in our lives. We thank you, you don't leave us in the far country. You have sought us. And Lord, today we pray that you'll do that seeking and saving work in the lives that hear this message presently or in a later form. For we ask and pray it in Jesus' name. Amen.
0: 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I'm Wayne Shepherd, inviting you to join us again next time when Philip returns with another message from our current series, All the King's Men. That's next time on Know the Truth. Today's program was produced and sponsored by Know the Truth Incorporated. Jesus said, "You shall know the truth, and the truth shall make you free."

0: 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Coming up next, it's Turning Point with Dr. David Jeremiah. He looks at the question, how can I be truly forgiven?
1: On a recent edition of Pastor's Perspective, we have Professor Scott Ray of the Talbot School of Theology and Pastor Brian Brodesson of Echoes of Mercy answering questions about singleness as a Christian.
2: What they meant in Genesis 1 and 2 is it's not good for mankind to be alone. And it was, you know, marriage was one of the ways that God had in mind to remedy that. The other one was the creation, was as they procreate, the creation of a community to remedy that. So marriage was never designed to be the answer, completely and by itself to our aloneness. That's putting way too much pressure on another person. And I think you actually run the risk of idolatry with that other person. And the Bible affirms singleness as, you know, a good thing. Now, you may not see it that way. And I was a singles pastor for about 5 years before joining the Talbot faculty. And a lot of my single adults did not really, they saw it more as a curse instead of a gift. But I think the Bible affirms singleness as a good thing. And in some instances, it's more expedient than marriage. I think in the passages we're speaking to is in 1 Corinthians 7:9, which we're speaking to married couples who are, for a variety of reasons, are denying normal sexual relations between husband and wife. And that the admonition was for, you know, for husband and wife to engage in regular sexual relations so that neither of them burn with passion and therefore be tempted to satisfy those desires outside the boundaries of marriage. That's the point that Paul was making there. So that passage was not intended for unmarried adults.
3: I think it was intended for people who were in a relationship and maybe questioning, do we marry? Is that more spiritual or do we stay single? And so Paul says, if you marry, you don't sin. Right. You know, this is not a sin issue. But I think too, Scott, and I think you would agree with me on this. I think that for a long time, maybe we did, not intentionally, but we sort of elevated marriage to the point that we made single people feel like, unintentionally, completely, but we made them sort of feel like, you know, if I'm going to be a full person and a full Christian, I need to get married.
2: Yeah.
3: And yet there's so much in Scripture, and that passage, you know, of course, in 1 Corinthians 7, Paul's talking about the virtues of singleness. Like,
2: yes, he is.
3: There's a lot of benefits to being single, but it's in relation to serving Christ. And so I have some wonderful friends who have been single their whole lives, and that's just, and you know, they're part of the church, they're part of the ministry, and I don't think they ever feel like, oh, I'm missing out. You know, they've got great fellowship, they've got lots of deep friendships. But I would say to our questionnaire there, also, you know, when you're talking about burning, are you doing something to sort of intensify that level of desire? Sometimes, you know, people getting into pornography and things like that, that's going to exacerbate the problem. So you want to get away from that stuff and focus on, you know, the things of the Spirit.
2: I think, Brian, to your point about marriage too, I think in the culture in general, I think we've oversold sex and what it can provide. But I think in many of our churches, we've oversold marriage too and what it can provide. Because, you know, in my view, marriage is the union of two basically miserable, wretched, self-centered sinners who are trying...
4: Tell us how you really feel.
2: Who are trying to make a go of it. And, you know, marriage is not a destination. You know, it's finding a traveling partner. And I find, you know, I found lots of people have said, you know, marriage is the tool that God has used to sort of chip away at the rough edges of our character.
3: For sure.
2: And, you know, sometimes painfully so.
3: Yes.
2: So I think there's a lot of place in Scripture that gives what I would call affirmation to people who are single, either by choice or not.
3: Yeah, and rather than sitting around sort of lamenting singleness, get into what does God want to do with my life?
2: Right.
3: You know, because when you're in God's will and you're doing the thing that the Lord has created you for and fashioned you for, that's where fulfillment comes. That's where you're like, okay. And then, you know, if there is, I mean, I think, you know, if there is this deep desire to marry, you know, maybe God will bring somebody along. But, you know, I think of people like John Stott, you know, mm-hmm. John Stott.
2: Good example.
3: Who was a great evangelical leader in Britain for many years. And he chose a single life, not because he didn't desire marriage. There was a season in his life where he actually had a woman that he thought he might marry. But they both concluded that they were called to live singly for the glory of God.
2: Yeah. And I think if, you know, the question we have to be asking is, can I serve the kingdom better?
3: Yeah.
2: Married.
3: Mm, exactly.
2: This person as opposed to being single.
3: That's the question.
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7: Welcome to Turning Point Weekend Edition. Do the mistakes of your past still haunt you in the present? Do you sometimes feel so sinful that even God can't forgive you? Today, Dr. David Jeremiah has an encouraging word for you. To share, how can I be truly forgiven? Here's David.
8: I remember hearing someone say years ago that if people could truly understand forgiveness, half of the hospitals in the world would be emptied. Being unforgiven is a miserable place to be. 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
9: We don't know very much about it, and we don't talk about it nearly as much as we should, but guilt is a pretty powerful force. As you know, David had walked with God for many years. It was widely known that he was the sweet singer of Israel. He had gained a reputation as an incredible prophet, a man who understood the deep things of God. He had been the longtime spiritual leader of his people. And then suddenly, in his midlife, he was plunged into a terrible double sin that almost rendered him useless to himself and to God. You remember the account. He was on his palace roof one day when he should have been off to war with his troops. And as he was walking on the palace roof, he looked out into the courtyard next to him and he saw a beautiful woman bathing herself. His passion was aroused and he sent over messengers and ordered her to be brought to the palace. He committed adultery with her and realized now that he was in big trouble. Her husband was a soldier in David's army. He was away fighting for the king. When David found out that through this one night stand with Bathsheba, she had become pregnant, he panicked and tried to begin to cover up his sin. He ordered, first of all, Uriah, Bathsheba's husband, home from battle. His plan, his ingenious plan was, if I can get Uriah to go and spend a night with Bathsheba, no one will ever know that this is my child. They will think it's Uriah's child. So when Uriah came home from the battle, David said, why don't you go down and spend a night with your wife? He sent home a bottle of wine and some nice food, and he said, just spend a wonderful night at home. Well, Uriah was more honorable than David. And Uriah said, it isn't good that I should do that. My fellow soldiers are out fighting the king's battle. It isn't right that I should be home enjoying a night with my wife. And so Uriah slept on the steps of the palace, and when David awoke the next day, he realized that plan one to cover his sin had failed. Uriah went back to battle, and David's mind continued to turn. If I don't deal with this problem, he thought, it will soon be news throughout the kingdom, and I will be discredited. So he trusted his faithful general, Joab, and he told Joab to send Uriah to the hottest point of the battle so that he would surely be killed. In fact, he said, Joab, what you do is this. You put him at the point of the triangle, you thrust out into battle, and when the battle waxes hot, tell the rest of the soldiers to retreat and leave him there all alone. This time the plan worked. Uriah was killed, and David thought he was home free. When you read Psalm 32 and Psalm 51, a year has passed since this event. And of course, David, being the most powerful man in the world at that time, probably thought if anybody could handle a cover-up, he could. The mourning for Uriah passed, and everybody gave lip service to the tragic death of this valiant soldier. As soon as the mourning period was over, Bathsheba moved into the palace with David and became his wife. The child of David's passion was born, and as we read Psalm 32 and Psalm 51, is now about 3 months old. It is quite probable that the 12 months during which this whole thing had been covered up passed with little discussion of David's crimes. But there were a few people who knew. David knew, Bathsheba knew, and Joab, his general, knew. Oh yes, there's one other person who knew. 2 Samuel 11:27 says, "The thing that David had done displeased the Lord." So the Lord knew. And what we see happening as we read these Psalms is a very good case study of what you do with guilt and what you do with sin and how you deal with it in your life. First of all, you have to understand that David was going through intense emotional upheaval in his life. There was real conviction in his heart. For a year, he tried to live with his bad conscience. But as the story records, something happened during David's period of sickness and sorrow and anguish over what he had done. And that is that the Lord sent somebody to help him. Now, David didn't know at the time this happened that this was help, but indeed it was. For he moved from his period of conviction to a time of confrontation. And the record is in 2 Samuel 12. Let me read it to you. In 2 Samuel 12, we read, beginning at verse 1, "And the Lord sent Nathan to David." Who is Nathan? He's the preacher. He's the prophet. "And he came to David and he said to him," he's going to tell him a story now. "You're the preacher and God says to you, go confront the most powerful man in the world. How are you going to do this?" Well, I kind of get into Nathan a little bit. He says, "I'm not going to do this directly. I think I'll tell him a story." So Nathan comes up with a story. It's the right brain, left brain thing, you know. He wants David to really hear this. And this is the story, and watch this. "There were two men in one city, one rich and the other poor. And the rich man had exceedingly many flocks and herds, and the poor man had nothing except one little ewe lamb which he had bought and nourished, and it grew up together with him and with his children. It ate of his own food and drank from its own cup and lay in his bosom, and it was like a daughter to him. And a traveler came to the rich man, who refused to take from his own flock and from his own herd to prepare one for the wayfaring man who had come to him, but he took the poor man's lamb and prepared it for the man who had come to him." Do you get the story? Do you need to know who the people are? Who is the little lamb? That's Bathsheba. Who is the poor man? That's Uriah. Who is the man with all that you could offer and have that wouldn't spare his own? That's David. And when David heard the parable, he hadn't put two and two together. And the scripture says that David's anger was greatly aroused against this preacher. And he said to Nathan, "As the Lord lives, the man who has done this thing shall surely die. And he shall restore fourfold for the lamb because he did this thing and because he had no pity." When David heard this, he was hot. He said, "I've never heard anything that made me so angry. Whoever did this, he will die. And he will give back four times what he took." Now picture this. If I'm the preacher, I realize this is where I have to pull the trigger. And I'm nervous. Nathan's going to make the application, and the scripture says, and I picture it, he took his long, bony, prophetic finger and stuck it in David's nose, and he said, read the text, "You are the man. You're the one I'm talking about." Wow. You talk about a confrontation. And let me just stop for a moment and say, I know that some of you come to church and you would prefer that we never say anything about sin, and you would like it if we never talk about anything that's negative or anything that might upset you a little bit. But let me just remind you, God sent the prophet to David. David didn't ask for him. God sent him to David because the prophet was to have a very important ministry in David's life. He was to help David face up to what he had done. And I don't know this for sure, but if I have to give you my guess as to what David's feeling at this moment when Nathan says, "Thou art the man," along with the overwhelming anguish of knowing now that he has been found out, I have to believe that David also feels a sense of incredible relief. Finally, it's out. I've talked to numerous people who've been through experiences similar to this in terms of morality, and they've covered up over a long period of time, and when finally the story is told, that's what they've said to me. I was overwhelmed that it was known, but I'll tell you the truth, I was glad it was out. I didn't have to live that way anymore. The confrontation. Could I just say to you men and women that usually there's no change without a confrontation? Somewhere along the way, there's going to be somebody that will come and help us to face up to what's wrong in our life. And we will either hear it or we will close our ears to it. If David had pushed Nathan away, David had the power to take Nathan's life if he chose. He could have made him another casualty. But David heard the voice of God, and it was the first step back. And I want you to note that, because the next thing that happened after the confrontation was a confession. And the confession is written for us in David's journal. In fact, if you turn to the Psalms in your Bible and you see the superscription over Psalm 51, you will know that I am telling you the truth when I say this is what David said when he prayed to God at this moment. For the superscription over Psalm 51 in my Bible says this: to the chief musician, a psalm of David when Nathan the prophet went to him after he had gone in to Bathsheba. Interestingly enough, Charles Haddon Spurgeon says that during that whole year, David probably never wrote anything. He couldn't write anything because he was out of fellowship with God. He didn't have any song in his heart. His joy was gone. But immediately after the confrontation, David once again took up his pen and started to make some notations in his journal. And he pens for us in Psalm 51 his own words as he comes back to God. How do you pray? Howdy enough, Charles Haddon Spurgeon says that during that whole year, David probably never wrote anything. He couldn't write anything because he was out of fellowship with God. He didn't have any song in his heart. His joy was gone. But immediately after the confrontation, David once again took up his pen and started to make some notations in his journal. And he pens for us in Psalm 51 his own words as he comes back to God. How do you pray? How do you pray when you've been found out? Well,

be dishonest and ungenuine. Did you know that? But I want to tell you something. When David confessed, his confession was genuine. You say, how do you know that? Look into the Bible with me and notice what he said about what he did. Verse 1, he calls it transgression, which is rebellion. Verse 2, he calls it iniquity, which is perversion, distortion, acting unjustly, dealing crookedly. Verse 2, he calls it sin, which means to miss the mark. And verse 4, he calls it evil, which is a vile thing which deserves condemnation. The Hebrew words are much more graphic than our words. What David said was, God, I want to tell you that I know what I did, and what I did was really bad. There was no candy coating of his transgression. If you go back in Psalm 32 and verse 5, you see what David said about this prayer after he had written it. He says, I acknowledged my sin to you, and my iniquity I have not hidden. I said, I will confess my transgression to the Lord, and you forgave the iniquity of my sin. In Psalm 51:17, we are told that the Lord honors a broken and a contrite heart. His confession was genuine. He recognized that what he did was wrong. One of the things that keeps many of us from ever knowing renewed joy and in fellowship with God, knowing what it means to have the burden lifted, is we're always trying to make our sin look better. We're always trying to put it in better terms. We're always trying to couch it in ways so that we don't feel so badly about it. The only way you can ever get any relief from sin is to confess. And you know what the word means? Amalageo in the Greek language means to say the same thing. It's to look at your sin and to say the same thing about it that God would say, to acknowledge you're wrong. You say, well, Pastor Jeremiah, that's so painful and that's so hard, but it's the only way back. It's where you start, through genuine confession. Notice, secondly, it was not only genuine, it was God-centered. David said, against thee, God, and thee only have I sinned. Now, it's not that he does not understand that others have been affected. David hasn't suddenly lost his knowledge of what happened. He knows Bathsheba has been hurt in this, her purity taken away. He knows that Uriah is in the ground, dead because of what happened. He realizes that Joab has been complicated in his own integrity because of what he has done. He knows what's happened to him, but David said, Lord, it's against you and you only that I have sinned. David now sees that ultimately his sin is an insult and an injury to God. It is God's love that has been wounded. It is the God of grace against whom he has sinned. And when a person takes that attitude, that God's forgiveness is reckoned by his grace and his mercy, and that sin is a sin against God, first of all, he has taken a major step on his way back. Well, when he confessed, something great happened. And let me hold out this hope for all of us today. Nothing we have ever done. David, he did the biggies. Adultery, murder, cover up. And yet, I want to tell you something. David took the route back. His conviction promoted a confrontation which brought out of him a confession. And now we're going to see the cleansing that takes place in his life. The same intensity of words that David uses to talk about his sin, he now uses to describe the forgiveness. And I want you to notice these as you look at Psalm 51. He says, first of all, that he wants his sin to be blotted out. He sees his sin as a record against him in the archives of heaven. And he says, oh God, blot it out. Just take a pen. And you know, sometimes when I'm working on a manuscript or something, I'll get one of these big markers, you know, these big black markers. They make huge black marks. And if you want to take out a whole sentence, you just take that black marker and you just go across like this. You don't have to do it twice. It wipes out a whole sentence. David said, God, what I want you to do is this. I want you to take your marker and blot my sin out of the archives of heaven. Then he said, God, I want you to wash away my sin. He sees his sin as a stain upon his soul. He says, God, take your precious blood and just wash all this sin away. And then he says, Lord, I want you to cleanse me, verse 2. And the technical term that he uses in verse 2 is the term for the cleansing of a leper. And it's the term that was used to declare that a leper had been cleansed. He said, God, take away the leprosy of my soul. And then notice down in verse 7, this is an incredible insight from the scripture. He prays that he would be purged with hyssop. Do you know what that was? A purging with hyssop was what a Jewish person had to do after he came in contact with a dead body. It was an Old Testament
ritual that was

0: prescribed in the law. The Jews had an intense abhorrence to death, and the law provided that after you had come in contact with a dead body, you had to go through this process. You had to go through this ritual cleaning, the purging with hyssop. And David said, God, I've come in contact with a dead body. I'm the cause of that death. And I believe that he was talking about Uriah. And he said, God, please wash me clean. And then in that phrase, he employs a verb that's formed from the word sin. And if we used it in our language, look down at it, it would say, purge me with hyssop and I shall be clean. Wash me and I shall be whiter than snow. And when he says that, he uses his term. He says, purge me with hyssop and I shall be unsinned. He said, God, unsin me. I never thought of that phrase before. I don't think that's the way we talk today, but boy, is it graphic. Oh, God, unsin me. Anybody ever feel like that? Just unsin me, Lord. Purge me and cleanse me and take away my sin. So no wonder David said in Psalm 32:1, blessed is the man, happy is the man who goes through this process. David looks back on it and he makes this judgment in Psalm 32. He says, I've been through this. I've been through the sin. I've been through the overwhelming anguish in my soul. I've had somebody come and tell me I'm the one. And I've had to come and ask you to forgive me. And you've taken my sin away. You've blotted it out. You've washed it clean. You've unsinned me, God. And I want to tell you I'm on the other side of it now. And oh, how blessed is the man who has been forgiven. And all God's people said amen. If you've been forgiven, you know what David's talking about. He had the answer to his prayer. God did indeed restore unto him the joy of his salvation. And I want to just tell you today, my friends, that the great good news of the gospel is we have a forgiving God. And that when we come clean with God, when we come to him and open our hearts up to him and tell him what's happened in our heart, God does hear us and he forgives us. And the word of God is replete with references to the forgiveness of God. Psalm 86:5 says, for you, Lord, are good and ready to forgive and abundant in mercy to all those who call upon you. Psalm 103 says, for as the heavens are high above the earth, so great is his mercy toward those who fear him. As far as the east is from the west, so far has he removed our transgressions from us. Oh, I could give you dozens of other verses that just continually say, God forgives, God forgives, and he will forgive you. He's just waiting for you to come and ask him. Now, I wish there was some way I could make this clearer to you, because the sense of sin is so great that if we don't have a comparable sense of the awesome forgiveness of God, we can leave burdened down. But you don't have to do that. I read about a nun who went to a bishop for confession. And one day the nun told this bishop that Christ had revealed himself to her in person. And the bishop, understandably doubtful, said to her, well, I have some instructions for you. The next time Christ appears to you, I want you to ask him about the sins of the archbishop. And the nun said, of course, I'll be happy to. So the next time, in a period of confession, the bishop said to the nun, well, did you ask Christ about the sins of the archbishop? And she said, yes, I did, Father. And he replied, what did he say? The nun answered, he said, I've forgotten them. And he has. That's the good news of forgiveness. He puts them behind his back as far as the east is from the west. He buries them in the deepest sea, and he forgets what he forgives. And yet there's a postscript. And if I'm going to be an honest pastor and an honest teacher, I need to tell you the postscript. The Lord will not erase history. And sometimes there are things which are set in motion while we are out of fellowship with God that are a matter of cause and effect, and we have to reap what we sow. Even when we have been restored to fellowship out of the forgiveness process, sometimes we have to pay the piper. In fact, when David responded to Nathan and Nathan said to him, thou art the man, and David got angry, he said, whoever did that's going to die and he's going to restore fourfold. How could he possibly have known how prophetic he was? Because that's exactly what David did. He gave back fourfold. Let me tell you briefly what happened. the child that was conceived and born to Bathsheba died. Shortly after that, David's daughter Tamar was raped by his son. David didn't judge that, didn't take care of it. He should have stepped in as a father and said what needed to be said and taken judgment on his own son and punished him. But how could David do that? His credibility as a father had been shot. Third thing that happened was Absalom found out about Tamar, was so incensed at what had happened to her that he went and murdered Amnon. And then Absalom got caught up in a power struggle with his father, tried to start a coup in the kingdom, took half of David's people and left and had David forced out of the kingdom. And then later you see Absalom hanging from a tree by his hair and he's dead. And the most anguishing cry in the whole story of David is this father on the news of his son Absalom. And you just can hear the weeping in his voice as you read it in the pages of the scripture. Oh, Absalom, my son, Absalom, my son. So there are consequences. And you know, friends, I wish I didn't have to say that. I wish there's some way I could just say, you know, if you just come back to God and he'll forgive you, and that's important, and it's good to have the guilt gone, but he doesn't just take his magic brush and take away everything that happened while you were walking away from him. You may not want to hear it, but if I'm going to be faithful to you as your pastor, you need to hear it. It's the truth. So there's two things that I think we need to say as we close our Bibles and as we think about that. And I just want you to listen to them carefully. There's two impossibilities that if we don't get these messages, we won't hear what God wants us to hear. The first impossibility is this, and listen up, especially young people and all of you who may be on the threshold of going down a road that you think you have carefully protected yourself from. Listen to me. Impossibility number one, it is impossible to get away with sin. You can't do it. The Bible says it this way, be sure your sin will find you out. So I just want to tell you as faithfully as I can, don't think you're going to be the one who will get by with it, because you won't. You won't do it. Nobody ever does. But there's another impossibility that's good news, and I want you to listen up. You may have messed up. Who of us here can look at another and say, I haven't ever had to come back and ask for the cleansing and the hyssop? We all have. And you may have messed up, and maybe you're in the midst of it right now. Let me tell you the next impossibility. Yes, it's impossible to get away with sin, but it's also impossible to get away from the love of God. And you may think that because of what you've done, God doesn't love you anymore. Don't you think that? The very fact that he brought you here is an evidence that he loves you. And if you have gotten into a situation where you don't want anybody to know what you've done, and you say, it's bad, Pastor, I want to tell you something. I don't care how bad it is. God loves you. And if you're one of his children, he will come after you. And he will keep after you. And he will come in every way he can to draw you back. You may have to feel some of the sting of what you've done before you open up and take note of it. But I want you to understand today that just as surely as you cannot get away with sin, you cannot get away from God's love. You cannot. He loves you with an everlasting love. Now, many of us as parents have not had to, on occasion, as I did once, take hold of a child by the shoulders and say, I don't care what you're doing or what you think you're doing, but I want to tell you something. No matter what you do, I will never stop loving you. Never. And if I'm like that as a human father with my imperfections, I want to tell you that's the way God is. He will never stop loving you. You may be unlovable, but he will never stop loving you. I read a little thing that I want to share with you as we close. It's in a book by Ruth Arms Calkin. It's a little book called Lord, Don't You Love Me Anymore. And she tells a story kind of in a poetic way of a conversation she had with a little boy, 7-year-old boy. This is what she wrote. He is 7 years old, and he's my friend. His eyes are merry, and his hair is short, and his nose is covered with freckles, and on a cold, rainy day, we sat on the floor eating hot buttered popcorn. The popcorn went down quickly, but the questions came out slowly. If I told a lie today, would God stop loving me? Well, no, of course not, David. Well, if I told 2 lies or 3, would he stop loving me then? No, but you'd be unhappy in your heart. Well, what if I punched Johnny in the nose and made his nose bleed real hard? Would God stop loving me then? No, but you better not try it. What if I threw a rock and broke your window? Would God stop loving me then? No, but you'd have to work to pay for it. What if I stepped on the snails and ate all your flowers? Would God stop loving me then? Not for a minute, David. Well, when would God ever stop loving me? David, not until there is no more earth and no more heaven and no more God. Then it's never going to happen no matter what. That's right, David. Even if it sometimes feels like it might, it's never going to happen no matter what. And that's the good news. God loves you. And the reason you have that hurt in your heart right now is because you're God's. And he doesn't want you out of fellowship with him. And you're never, ever going to have it back the way it should be until you come clean. And David's given you the formula, hasn't he? He's given you the plan. You can even borrow his prayer if you like. But whatever you do, my friend, don't go on living unforgiven. He waits for you with wide open arms, and he will accept you back if you'll come.
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2: 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Coming up next, it's Haven Today with David Wolin. 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
3: A billionaire has asked this question in Forbes magazine. 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
3: And so for me, you know, here I am becoming this Navy SEAL. 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If this doesn't do it, I can't think of any other peak, any next. 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
7: We have absolutely no fuel. We have absolutely no diesel. A statement like this coming out of Cuba might seem like par for the course in recent months, but the dreaded moment, the tipping point, may have finally actually arrived.

0: Rolling blackouts in Cuba have been going on for a long time. A few hours a day, a few days a week. But since the oil blockade, the blackouts became more frequent and longer lasting. Still, rationing oil for the power grid that runs on it, the country limped along. But the oil had to run out sometime. Apparently now it has. Last week, Havana saw back-to-back protests. How long can a country survive without power and fuel? How long can this go on? Politics is one thing, but for the millions of men and women, the children, the elderly of Cuba, this is a very scary moment. And so now it's time to get on our knees and pray for the people of Cuba. Welcome to Haven Today. I'm David Wolin, sharing the great story that's all about Jesus. And today we have a program called Growing in Assurance. And to be specific, we're going to be talking about the assurance of salvation that God gives to all who are in Christ. The assurances are there, not just a little, but in abundance. And yet there's a difference, isn't there, from what you know to be true and how the idea of that truth sits within your soul. You can know something is true, and yet deep down it doesn't feel that way. Doubts creep in, and it's more common among Christian believers than many of us realize.
1: I found myself 7 or 8 years at the time into a new pastorate, preaching and ministering week in and week out, and I was just amazed at the conversations, the number of conversations I was having with people, young, old, all kinds of people, where assurance of salvation was just the biggest issue in their life.
0: That's the voice of pastor and author Greg Gilbert, who will be joining us in a moment to talk about this topic of assurance. But you know, I think sometimes as believers, we tend to think about assurance as something you only need once, if at all. We think one and done, like learning to ride a bike. You may start wobbly, but once you get it, you're good to go. And in big bucket categories, assurance of salvation can work like that, but that's if we're thinking of it like a light switch with two positions, off and on. But what if assurance is less like a switch and more like a dial? In my experience, it's more like the latter. It's a little like the way a child needs the reassurance of a parent's love for them, especially after getting into trouble. And nothing but a hug from dad or mom will satisfy that need for reassurance. Just like children need this from their parents, we need it as children of God. So let's remove whatever stigma we might feel associated with this topic, because we can all grow in our assurance. And when I read the book written by my guest today, that's precisely the experience that I had. It's called Assured: Discover Grace, Let Go of Guilt, and Rest in Your Salvation. 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And now we'll get things kicked off today with a reminder of where our confidence comes from. Here's Selah with Before the Throne of God Above.

0: This is Haven Today. I'm David Wolin, and joining me now is Pastor Greg Gilbert. He's the senior pastor of Third Avenue Baptist Church in Louisville, Kentucky. Greg, welcome to the program.
1: Thanks, David. Good to be with you.
0: Okay, before we get into this topic here, I just have to tell you, Louisville is easily one of my all-time favorite cities in America. Great schools there, great seminary, really good food. And it's a boomtown these days. I know that because I was there just a couple of months ago. And there are a lot of solid churches, but it's quite a missions field as well, isn't it?
1: You know, the Lord's been kind to the city over the last 25 years. There's, you know, I tell people a lot of times if something were to happen to me and the church that I pastor, there are probably 15 other churches that I would be totally happy with my family going to, which is a huge blessing to the city, I think.
0: That's a big statement. Well, I'm glad that you were willing to join me here for a conversation on a topic that, at least from where I sit, I don't hear this being talked about all that much anymore. And I think it desperately needs more attention. So the topic is often described as assurance of salvation. You wrote a book on this. And in my view, which I told you before we hit the record button, this I think is one of the very best books out there, maybe the best I know that's been written in our time speaking to the issue. So the title is Assured, the subtitle, Discover Grace, Let Go of Guilt, and Rest in Your Salvation. I definitely have my own take on why this is important, but I would love to hear it from you first. Do you remember what compelled you to write this book in the first place?
1: Yeah, I do. I found myself 7 or 8 years at the time into a new pastorate where I was preaching and ministering week in and week out. And I was just amazed at the conversations, the number of conversations I was having with people, young, old, all kinds of people, where assurance of salvation was just the biggest issue in their life. And, you know, you have enough of those conversations and you figure out that a lack of assurance can be a symptom of a whole lot of different diseases.
0: Right.
1: And so you offer somebody this kind of medicine and it doesn't work, spiritual medicine, and it doesn't work, right? You offer them another kind of spiritual medicine and it does work. You know, had one guy, it was just as simple as sort of doing some biblical interpretation and explanation with him about the, blasphemy against the Holy Spirit. Once I explained that to him, he just kind of went, so that's that. And he's been fine for years.
0: Yeah. You know, so that's interesting hearing you describe it like that. Pastoral ministry has been described as the cure and care of souls. Mm-hmm. And there's really both going into this topic because pastorally, you're coming along aside somebody with a huge question.
1: Right.
0: And I'm actually kind of amazed to hear you say that so many were actually asking you about it because I've seen this be something that kind of lurks kind of under the surface. In fact, somebody told me this week, and I was talking about this interview that we were going to do, and she said, I'm so glad you're doing that. She said, I feel that a lot, but I feel afraid to say something because then people might think, well, maybe she's not a Christian or I'll feel inferior or weak or immature or something like that. And I've often wondered how many people have something like this just sort of, it's not all of their spiritual life or Christian experience, but it's kind of like a sliver of it. And they just don't know quite what to do with it. Mostly maybe they just try to ignore it, but it's always there kind of nagging at them like a pebble in their shoe.
1: I guess it's many, many Christians. And like I said, it's going to be for a lot of reasons, but you know, I think if you're a pastor of a church, you probably have that conversation more than the average member because you're a safe person to come talk to about it, right? Well, where you may not want an entire church to know about your struggle. You're usually fine with your pastor knowing about it.
0: Yeah. Well, it makes me think maybe we need to recalibrate the question a little bit because if the perception is, This is the thing that weak Christians struggle with, or maybe, you know, but in reality, and this was for me, something that I took away from reading your book, God's word seems to presume that there's going to be some measure of struggle with this in the Christian life and is so proactive coming at it from all kinds of different directions to constantly reassure us and reground us in our assurance, which for me is a very comforting thought because it almost gives us permission to be, you know, honest about some of the struggles as they come.
1: Yeah. There are entire books of the New Testament that were written literally to settle people's faith because it had been unsettled by you know, any number of things. So Revelation, for instance, was written
0: yes.
1: to settle people's faith who were under persecution. First John is super interesting because mm-hmm. most people, when they come to that book, the only thing they know about it is that John, if they know anything, is that John offers these three tests or marks of a true Christian. Mm-hmm. And they approach that book typically by thinking it's a scary book, right? Uh-huh. It's going to throw my faith into question because I'm going to measure myself against these three tests or marks. And John's whole point is that I'm failing and I'm bad. Mm-hmm. And therefore I'm supposed to doubt my salvation and get good, like get right. Where the whole book, if you read it, is actually meant to settle mm-hmm. the church's faith because it had mm-hmm. been thrown into turmoil. And the way John uses his three tests or marks or whatever is to say to that church, guys, you're not fake Christians. You mm-hmm. are, in fact, not friends with the world. You are, in fact, loving each other. You do, in fact, have a profession of Jesus as the Son of God. So settle down, you know, just take a breath. You're fine.
0: Yeah.
1: And it's amazing when you realize, oh, John's not being mean and trying to unsettle people's faith. He's being a pastor and telling them to calm down.
0: That's really helpful. We've established that even though it sounds like a simple question, and the way that you phrased it in the book, the question sometimes people are asking is, am I a Christian really? Mm-hmm. And it sounds like a simple, straightforward question. And it would be a mistake, though, to answer it in a simple, straightforward answer. And as you said, there are a lot of different causes that result in that kind of presenting symptom. So mm-hmm. walk me through this. As a pastor, you're sitting down, someone tells you, I'm afraid to admit this, but I actually think I might not actually be a Christian. I have a lot of doubt about this. What's your first instinct? What's the first thing you want to ask or talk about?
1: I just want to ask questions first. I want to know, is there a particular time in your life when this doubt started? Mm-hmm. Or has it been kind of present with you since you became a Christian? Mm-hmm. Is it being caused by anything that you can identify? Or do mm-hmm. we need to kind of try to identify what's causing it? And sometimes the answer will come out immediately. Yeah, it's, mm-hmm. it's being caused by this persistent sin in my life, or it's being caused because yeah. I'm scared to death that I've blasphemed against the Holy Spirit. Mm-hmm. I don't see the kind of fruit in my life that I wish I saw. So sometimes yeah. as they talk through it, you can identify it.
0: Yeah.
1: Yeah, I remember a guy that his faith was thrown into turmoil because he was comparing his own sense of joy in mm. Christ mm-hmm. to the joy that he saw mm-hmm. in a particular preacher when that preacher was preaching at conferences. Mm-hmm. And he said, I don't feel the same kind of joy that apparently he feels when he's in the pulpit. And I just said, dude, you have to stop doing that because I know the preacher that you're talking about. And yeah. he's not that joyful all the time. Like he's in the pulpit and he's loving Christ at that point, but he has his moments also.
0: Yeah.
1: But the, comparison of yourself to other Christians, especially when it's your worst moment compared mm-hmm. to their best moment, is yeah. just deadly.
0: Yeah, it is. It is. You just gave a good description of social media, by the way. Speaking of the comparison games, we're constantly doing that, and now we've got all the help in the world we didn't need to make that a way of life. But then when it comes to a spiritual crisis like this, where do we turn? And, you know, I'll throw one more in there too, because there's a couple of people, this is not as common, but I've encountered this more than once now, where there's somebody that they just, it's almost like it's impossible to put their finger on it. Like no amount of assurance, no amount of profession, no amount of pastoral care and prayer. I mean, it's like a lifelong battle that just never seems to relent. And there may well be some people listening right now who may be their experience. And so I'm praying over the course of our conversation, what is heard will help quell some of that, you know, deep pain and fear and turmoil in people's souls. So in the book, you outline four categories, four main sources of assurance. Maybe that'd be a good place to start. Just kind of briefly walk us through those. And then, you know, as we progress, we can get a little bit more deeper into each of them.
1: Assurance has a particular architecture to mm-hmm. it. It's a kind of intellectual, spiritual architecture to it. And the way to think about it is that biblically speaking, there are four drivers of assurance, things that create assurance the more you put weight on them. Mm-hmm. But they don't all operate in exactly the same way.
0: Yeah.
1: So in a way, it's almost best to think of it as a car. You can use an analogy of a car and say,
0: great.
1: Okay, speed is assurance, let's just mm-hmm. say. There are two of the biblical drivers of assurance that I think operate and work like the accelerator on the car. So you push down on the accelerator, you give weight to it, you give attention to it, and you get more speed. Those two accelerators are the promises of God mm-hmm. And the truths of the gospel. Mm-hmm. So if you really delve deep into what God has promised in Christ
0: yeah.
1: and then what he has done in Christ, that would be the gospel. The more you understand those things at every point, the deeper your assurance is gonna go. And you'll find over time that nagging doubt will just dissolve in the yeah. face slowly. It doesn't all happen at once, but it'll slowly dissolve in the light of the gospel and the promises of God. So we can talk about those individually if you want to, but mm-hmm. those are the two accelerators. There's another driver of assurance, which is the Bible talks about as the fruits of obedience, mm-hmm. right? So it's the Jesus talks about a believer as a tree.
0: Yeah.
1: It's a fruit tree. And if the tree is alive, if the root is good, then the tree is going to produce fruit. That's why he says things like, you'll know them by their fruits, right? Mm-hmm. Because you see the fruit on the tree. The difference between fruits of obedience and those other two is that the fruits of obedience don't function like an accelerator. So, mm-hmm. so you can't just put weight and attention on your fruits, your obedience,
0: yeah.
1: and expect that to create assurance. Like you can't just wake up and say, I'm going to be super obedient today. I'm going to have so much fruit today and then have more assurance at the end of the day. It doesn't work like that.
0: No, most of my teen years are a testimony to the fact that it doesn't work yeah. like that.
1: No, it's like taking dead apples and painting them red and then duct taping them up on the tree. It just, mm-hmm. doing more obedient stuff does not create spiritual life. That's backwards. Mm-hmm. Yeah, so in the car analogy, the fruits of obedience don't work like an accelerator. They work like a speedometer. So if they indicate something to you about the state yeah. of the car. Yeah. So if you want to go from 40 to 80 miles an hour, you can't just reach up to your car and push the needle on the speedometer up and expect the car to go any faster. That's backwards, right?
0: Yeah.
1: You have to put weight on the accelerators, then the car goes, then the speedometer shows you what's going on. But people mess that up all the time. Christians are apple painters. I mean, we paint apples all the time and duct tape them on our tree and expect that to work. When what we ought to be doing is tending the soil around the root of the tree by focusing on the two accelerators. And then the fourth one that the Bible holds out is the witness of the Spirit, which
0: yes.
1: it kind of breaks the analogy because we can't cause that. We can't create it. Every Christian has it, but there seem to be times in life, biblically mm-hmm. speaking, when the Lord just gives you an unusual sense of, yeah. you know, I am a child of God. And that tends to happen biblically, not just experientially, though that's true too, but biblically it seems to happen in the most difficult times of life when, mm-hmm. when you really need it. That's mm-hmm. when you have this special sense of the Spirit's presence.
0: Yeah, that's great. Well, we're talking about the assurance of salvation. And Pastor Greg, this is just phenomenal. I love that you used a car analogy. I love analogies. I love the metaphors that really illustrate something. And you gave me a new one today. And so, Pastor Gilbert, thank you so much for being with us on Haven today.
1: Happy to.

One of the great hymns of the faith, written by Fanny Crosby, Blessed Assurance from Nathan Drake. This is Haven Today. I'm David Wolin, and with the short time we have available, I was just listening to that interview and I realized you heard Greg Gilbert and me talking about blasphemy of the Holy Spirit, and you might have been wishing we'd spoken to that common source of anxiety among Christians. And so, in brief, the reason this sin cannot be forgiven is due to the nature of what it is. Jesus was performing miracles, and some there were attributing it to the work of the devil. Jesus called that blasphemy of the Holy Spirit. And here's the essence of it. It's cutting yourself off from the only source of forgiveness there is by rejecting the work of Christ and the witness of the Spirit to your heart and turning your back on Him. You can't reject Christ and receive Him at the same time. This is why blasphemy of the Holy Spirit cannot be forgiven. And if you're a Christian worrying about whether you've committed that sin, then you haven't. Because those who have don't care. And in this life, they never will. Well, this is one of the many topics you'll find clarified in the book Assured by Greg Gilbert. 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I'm David Wolin. Won't you come back again next time? We'll be keeping it all about Jesus. It's the great story here on Haven Today.

0: Coming up, it's Gracious Words with Cheryl Brodersen. Cheryl Brodersen is giving us her story, part one, Introduction to Jesus in the House. You've been listening to Sharing Life, Delivering Truth, Giving Hope, and your home for worship and the word on the weekends, K-Wave 107.9. I'm Rory Johnston. It's been a pleasure being with you this evening. It's time for me to sign off now. John Watanabe is waiting to take over, so God bless.
1: Hi, this is Pastor Sheridan McDaniel from A Place for Worship Church in Anaheim and St. Mark Baptist Church in Long Beach with the K-Wave Scripture of the Day. 1 Corinthians 15, verse number 57 in the ERV version. It says, "But we thank God who gives us the victory through our Lord Jesus Christ." Here, Paul doesn't say God will give us victory someday. He says God gives us the victory through Jesus Christ every day. That means as believers, we don't fight for victory. We fight from victory. We live from victory, pray from victory, and praise from victory. So today, remember this. Stand strong, stay faithful, and keep serving. You are living from victory. Once again, that's 1 Corinthians 15 and 57. And I'm Pastor Sheridan McDaniel. And to hear more from me, join me on Sundays at A Place for Worship Church in Anaheim at 9:30 a.m. or St. Mark Baptist Church in Long Beach at 11:30 a.m. And here on K-Wave every Saturday, 10 a.m. on Worship That Walks. 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
1: I want to encourage you from 2 Corinthians chapter 12, verse 7 through 10. And this is a time when Paul is dealing with a thorn in his flesh. And the Bible says that it was a thorn given to him or allowed to come into his life by God. And it was a lesson for Paul to learn in this. And a few of the lessons that I want to share with you that he learned is, number one, difficulty is not a sign that God has abandoned you. Paul had this thorn, and oftentimes we think when we're going through a struggle or trouble, God is not with me, but that is not true. God is with you. He was with Paul even as he was battling this thorn. God was using the thorn as a tool to keep Paul dependent on him. God was not just allowing pain, but using that to build his character in Paul. Also, Paul found out that as he's going through this storm, that God's grace is sufficient. As he prayed three times for the Lord to remove it, God said, "Paul, my grace is sufficient." In other words, you have the strength to get through this. You have the strength to endure this thorn. God wanted Paul to know that he is enough. God is always enough. And also, he wanted him to learn that weakness is where God shows his strength in our life. Paul did not feel God's strength. He felt the thorn. But God told him that my strength is made perfect in your weakness. It is completed in your weakness. In other words, Paul had to learn to believe and know what God was saying to him over what he felt. But God does not want us living by our feelings, but by what we know. And what we know is, God, your strength is with me even in weakness. And then last, I want our K-Way family to know from this passage of scripture that God is telling you and I, my testimony is not what God removed, but he's what he carried me through. Because Paul said, when I'm weak, then am I strong. So as we go through this week, please know you are strong. Even repeat those words to yourself today. I am strong. Why? Because God's strength is with me today. He's not removing. He is carrying me through. Lord, we thank you so much for giving us a new day, giving us life and strength and being with us even in our weakest moments. Your strength is with me. I may not feel the strength, but God, I'm believing and I know it's there because that's what you said. And your word will be the final authority in my life. So help us to live by what we know, God, that you're good, you're great, you're our strength. And help us to declare today that, God, I am strong and I'm strong in you and I will win today. In Jesus' name, amen.
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As we open God's Word today, we'll begin a new series focused on what happens when Jesus is at home in our hearts. God desires not just to visit, but to dwell within us. And when He does, everything begins to change.

0: part one of Cheryl's message titled Introduction to Jesus in the House.
1: I don't know if you've seen the Jesus Revolution. I am not in that movie, though I was in the real movement. So we, there's just some things that were wrong about that movie that bothered me that shouldn't bother anybody else who wasn't there. And I'm so blessed by the way God is using it. I didn't think that Kelsey Kramer could smile big enough on that he was a little too old, but I'm so blessed that the Lord touched his heart and that he wanted to play my dad and he loved the part. That's like amazing, right? But the thing was, is that during this time, when my dad moved down here, he was already doing a Bible study in Newport Beach. So he was driving from Corona to do this little home study. And so when he went to Calvary Chapel Costa Mesa, all those people who were at that home study in Newport Beach immediately went to Calvary Chapel Costa Mesa. So I remember being about 10 years old and my dad, no, sorry, about 8 years old. And my dad said to me, Cheryl, today, because I was hyperactive. And so my mom would be like, take her. So my dad was hyperactive. He's like, okay. And I, you know, I'm the only child that could keep up with him. And so he said, today we're going to the newspaper office and we're going to take the advertisement out of the paper. And I said, okay, daddy. And he said, because I don't want a church bigger than 250 people and we are there. And that was before a hippie showed up. But in the meantime, you got my mom who keeps praying for hippies. It was obsessive. It was like, we've got to pray for hippies. Donna, you know how my mom could do that, right? And Sandy, it would be like, she would get like obsessive. She would see hippies and she'd be like, oh, Chuck, they're dying without Jesus. They might have a drug overdose tonight. You know, that one's on LSD. And my dad's, how do you know that? The Spirit of the Lord. I mean, as my dad said, she not only knew who was on drugs, she knew what drugs they were taking. And she would go next door. There was a prayer meeting that was really sedate till my mother got there. And my mother got them all on their knees, crying out for the lost generation. And in our house, it was, let me say this, irritating. It bothered us because you couldn't just have a normal drive, you know, down Harbor Boulevard. It would be like, oh, there's another lost soul. And we were like, come on, can we just eat Mexican food without a burden? But we couldn't because she cared so deeply, so much, and she began to pray for this lost generation. So my sister was dating this guy named John Nicholson, and she said, oh, my mom is just driving me crazy. And he said, how? And oh, she wants to meet a hippie and talk to one. He goes, well, I know a hippie who's saved. His name is Lonnie Frisbee. He lives up in Northern California. I can ask him to come down. His parents live in Newport Beach. She's like, would you? Maybe this would help my mom. So Lonnie comes down with his wife, Connie. They're about 19 years old and they're married. And they meet with my mom and my mom's like, Chuck, you've got to hear this. Chuck, come in this room. Sit down, Chuck. You've got to hear this. And if you know my mom, that's exactly my mom. So she, you know, my dad sits there and she's asking Lonnie all these questions. Like, why did you do drugs? What got you to this place of despair? And he laid out his whole story. He had been molested as a young boy. His parents had been part of the country club set, would rather go to the country club. And so they knew this young man had molested their son. But when they wanted to go to the country club again, couldn't find a babysitter, they called the molester back. That was Lonnie's background. And when he found Jesus, it changed everything. He was a nobody in the Jesus movement up in Northern California, just another one who got saved, married his living girlfriend, Connie. They had dropped out of high school. And then what happened is he gets saved. He comes down just to talk to my mom. He and Connie come to church. Now, Lonnie's never shared the gospel. He's never evangelized. He's never taught the Bible. You know, he's only like 19 years old. But the people, because they had been praying for the hippies, because my mom got them praying on Wednesday nights after the service and Sunday nights after the service when we used to have a prayer meeting. The people in the church so loved and were so ready for this. Now, remember in the movie, they get up and they walk out? No. The people got up to meet Lonnie and Connie. And they surrounded them and they began to pray and they anointed Connie and Lonnie with oil. And they prayed that the Spirit of God might give them a ministry and might be on them. And from that moment on, Lonnie was a changed man. And Connie too. They were a couple. They needed each other. And they began to, then they went back up to Northern California. The church kept growing. We moved from the little church on Walnut and Church Street. It's not too far from Mother's Market down in Costa Mesa. We moved from that church. And we started renting a Lutheran church that was on the bluff. It's now like a repertory theater, but it used to be a Lutheran church. And that pastor, my dad had met him at a mayor's breakfast, and they had hit it off, and they used to fellowship together regularly. My dad used to fellowship with the Presbyterian church, with the Baptist church, with anybody who loved Jesus. He could meet and greet and love, and definitely with the Pentecostals. So he said, why don't you rent my church? We're trying to raise money to move. This would help us out. And my dad said, great. So we started meeting on Sunday afternoons. I loved that time because when we were meeting there on Sunday afternoons, my parents decided to have brunch every Sunday morning before church. And they got in a contest over who made the best muffins. And my mom, she was a perfectionist. She made the best blueberry muffins, but my dad beat her out with those cinnamon apple muffins. I'm sorry, my faves. But my dad never used a recipe, so he can never repeat it, unfortunately. So while we're at the Lutheran church, my parents, my dad found a little school down here on Greenville and Sunflower, and he loved the school. It was Spanish style that he absolutely loved, had arches. He took me to see it. There were weeds growing over it, but my dad was such a visionary. He said, this is the next Calvary Chapel. We could just fix it up and move in. So the church with limited budget, and now the hippies were beginning to come. We bought that property, bought that school, only to find out a week later that the city condemned it. Now what are we going to do? We've got a piece of property. There's no money. But God began to send money in, little bit at a time. So with whatever bit of money came, they would build a little bit more. They would build a little more. So they built the church down there. It could seat, get this, 500 people. 500. Huge amount. Dad said, oh, I don't know, but you know, just 500. We'll see what God does. It was so packed out the first week that the fire department came and said, you got to have two services. So we moved to two services. Our little parking lot could not even hold all the cars. They were parked all the way up and down Fairview and Sunflower Boulevard because it used to just be bean fields as far as you could see. So you could park along that. South Coast Plaza was just being built. I was one of the first kids to ride the merry-go-round. It cost 25 cents. My dad wouldn't pay for it. So this guy named Keith Ritter, who was in our church, he let me ride three times, 75 cents. I would get a nickel for each tooth I lost. A nickel. That tooth fairy was so cheap. So we bought that. We built the church. They had to make the sides go out. So now it seats 750. The next thing you know, we're up to three services. And so my dad's like, you know, we live too far away from the church. We didn't have showers in our house. We had trickles. You know what I mean? The water pressure was terrible. My mom said there were people buried in the basement. You'd open one door and it was just dirt. My dad knew that none of it was done to permit when they added the downstairs of our house. So the church, they had to make the sides go out. So now it seats 750. The next thing you know, we're up to three services. And so my dad's like, you know, we live too far away from the church. We didn't have showers in our house. We had trickles. You know what I mean? The water pressure was terrible. My mom said there were people buried in the basement. You'd open one door and it was just dirt. My dad knew that none of it was done to permit when they added the downstairs of our house. So they wanted to move. And so

developments. That's how old I am. All those housing developments from like all the way from here to MacArthur, they were brand new. Brand new. So we would look at model homes every single Sunday afternoon. And I absolutely loved it. We would go to church, we would go out to eat, and then we would look at model homes because we were going to move. And I was so, I loved it. I just thought it was so fun to see how they decorated, what the backyards looked like, what the floor plans looked like. It was one of my favorite times. Now, my dad came home and said, "Kay, I found the house." And instead of being one of those brand new model homes, typical dad, he found a fixer-upper in Costa Mesa. And it had renters in it. You know what that's like, right? But my mom and dad walked into that house in Costa Mesa off of Santa Ana Avenue, and they could see. They could see the potential. So they tore up the carpets. They realized there were parquet floors underneath. I mean, just, you know how God works. And they fixed it up, and I absolutely loved, loved, loved that house. Dad loved the idea of working on it and doing everything himself. So we had a garage door that could open 3/4 of the way. You know, there's the rumor that my dad was a great builder. He was not. But he loved to build. He built us a retaining wall that was just curvaceous. But I've never gotten over my love of houses. There is something in me that just absolutely loves houses. You know, if you walk at about 5:30 or 6, when people haven't closed their drapes yet, and they've got their lights on, you can kind of see in and see some stuff like how your neighbors have decorated and how they live their lives. I love that kind of stuff. One of my favorite channels is HGTV. I don't get it, but if I go to my kids' house, like they're rich, so they have it. And I love to watch, you know, whether it's Fixer Upper, especially Fixer Upper, right? Because we love the Gaines. But or what's that other couple, Jenny and Dave Mars? Because she always calls him Dave Mars. I love that. I love just watching what they do to these old houses and the changes they make in these houses. How they take down walls and, move and tear out the kitchen and put in all new cupboards and rearrange the whole style and function of the house. I love that. I love House Hunters. There's another one that's called Location, Location, Location. And you can only watch it on YouTube, but all the houses are in England. And it's so, so fun. I love seeing the way a house is laid out, what the floor plan is. I love seeing what furniture they have. I love to see the arrangement. You can tell so much about where the priority of a home is by the way the furniture is arranged. But the Bible has a lot to say about houses. Do you know the word house is used over 95 times in the Bible? Why? Because houses are important. I'm going to read you just a few scriptures from Proverbs, some of my favorites and my mom's favorites. Proverbs 9:1, wisdom has built her house. She has hewn out her seven pillars. Proverbs 11:29, he who troubles his own house will inherit the wind. Proverbs 14:1, this was my mom's favorite. In fact, she said, "Cheryl, I just read Proverbs 14:1 again, and the Lord told me you're supposed to do a Bible study on it. So start working right now." And I did. Every wise woman builds her house, but the foolish woman pulls it down with her own hands. Proverbs 15:6, in the house of the righteous, there is much treasure, but the revenue of the wicked is trouble. And then one of my favorites, Proverbs 17:1, better is a dry morsel with quietness than a house full of feasting with strife. It also can read better as a meal of vegetables. Never mind. Proverbs, I rephrase that. Better is dinner with a vegan and love than with someone on the Atkins diet with strife. And then my dad's favorite, Proverbs 21:9. It is better to dwell in a corner of a housetop than in a house shared with a contentious woman. Proverbs 24:3-4, through wisdom a house is built,
and by understanding it is established. By knowledge, the rooms are

0: filled with all precious and pleasant riches. There's so many more. Of course, there are 95. But when the Bible talks about homes or houses, it is often using it as an allegory or a metaphor for the heart. We read at the end of the Sermon on the Mount in Matthew chapter 7, and Jesus says this, "Therefore, whoever hears this word of mine and does them, he's like a man who built his house on the rock. And the rain descended, the floods came, and the winds blew and beat on that house, and it did not fall, for it was founded on the rock." He who takes the word in and seeks to use the word to build his house, build the house of the Lord in our heart. And in that scripture, Jesus says, and the floods came. See, the floods come no matter what. The floods, they hit the good house and they hit the weak house. The rain comes and the rain falls on the strong house and it falls on the weak house. The wind blows against the strong house on a rock, and it blows against the weak house. The difference is not the storm. The difference is the foundation. And the foundation built on the rock of Jesus. The house that has Jesus in it and builds on Jesus. That's the house that withstands the storm, no matter how strong the wind, how great the flood, how torrential the rain. It's the house that's built on the rock that stands. Returning to Proverbs 4:23, Solomon wrote, "Keep your heart with all diligence, for out of it proceeds the issues of life." It's the heart, the home, the house of your being. This is where all the decisions and all the churnings take place. In Matthew 12:34 and 35, and you can remember this by 1, 2, 3, 4. Jesus said, "Out of the abundance of the heart, the mouth speaks." And then he said, "A good man out of the good treasure of his heart brings forth good things, and an evil man out of the evil treasures brings forth evil things." Remember? By wisdom, a house is built. And by understanding, the rooms are filled with all sorts of treasures. Don't you want to have those treasures in your house? To be able to bring out of your house treasures, old and new? You see, some of the lessons that we've learned from Jesus that are in our heart, they're old. It's like I learned this when I was like 2 days old in Jesus. And some of those treasures, it's like, oh, I never saw that before. That's amazing. I need to share that with somebody. Jesus is saying, that's what we're supposed to be like. That house, our hearts, is supposed to be filled with the treasury. Our heart is the home of our lives. What takes place in our heart affects the way we think. You know, there's this study right now by psychologists and scientists called cognitive therapy. And they're finding that people get these wrong thinking patterns and it affects everything in their life. And so what they're doing is they're going back and they're saying, what's the process that you're thinking by? And they're finding, where has it been disrupted? Well, when Jesus is in the house, it affects the way, the process by which we value and think. It affects what we prioritize, what room is most important to us, and what room is the least important to us. To me, the most important room in my house is, guess. Absolutely, the kitchen. It's what feeds me. It's where all my creativity is. I love the kitchen. And it doesn't show because it's sparkling clean. It shows because it's messy. It shows because if you think my dress is bad because of the coffee that I spilled on it this morning, my kitchen is worse. You know, my stove is almost always dirty because there's always something going on that stove. That's my favorite room in my house. Believe it or not, the second room that I love is my laundry room. I really like it because you can put dirty things in that washer and they'll come out clean and you stick them in the dryer and you're like, yes, it's a miracle. It came out. Do you ever lay hands on your clothes and go, Lord, please get this stain out? I do. Hey, I was raised by Kay Smith. It's what we do. But when Jesus is in the house, in our heart, it affects the way we live, how we live, how we want to live. It affects the way we interact with others. Do we value others? Do we see them as our mission field potentials for loving Jesus Christ? Do we see them as the chosen, beautiful daughters? Remember, Jesus said, whoever receives a child in my name receives me, and who receives me receives my Father in heaven. He says, whoever gives a drink to a believer in my name, they've received me. He said, if you've clothed the naked, if you've gone to jail, if you've gone to the prisons to visit those who are in prison, in that you have done it to the least of these, you have done it to me. When Paul was persecuting the church and he was stopped by Jesus Christ on the road to Emmaus, he said to him, Saul, Saul, why are you persecuting me? Exactly. So when Jesus is in the house, you know what we do? We love others. We start loving everyone, good, bad. You might have needs salvation, has salvation, needs improvement. Doesn't matter, because we are loving them because of Jesus. It affects the way we talk. Remember, out of the abundance of the heart, the mouth speaks. We don't use words like, you always, phrases, you always, you never. We use words like, hey, love, joy, beloved, cared for. It affects where we go. If we go to church, if we want to go to church, it affects our desires. Do we want to be with the people of God? Do we want a fellowship, or do we want to stay home and watch HGTV? It affects our desires, where we go, what we like to do. It affects how we treat those around us. You know, we leave an impression everywhere we go. It affects the impression we leave. Are people, when we leave, going, she was one of the nicest people I've ever met? Or are they like, whoa, glad she just left the store. That was terrible. Who are we? What are we? Are we demanding? Or are we, you know, Apple has had my iWatch for over a week. Brian goes, you go in there and you tell them. I'm like, right. You know, like, they're like, sorry, ma'am, there's nothing we can do. And it's like, I know. But are we saying, I know there's nothing you can do. Thank you, because that's what I did yesterday. Thank you so much for trying. You know, effects, I've got to tell you this. My daughter was just saying, I can tell Remy, that's her son, has been with grandma maybe a little too much. Because we were driving on the freeway to school and he says, oh, that car is cutting us off. Everyone is cutting us off. Okay, that was an impression. Not necessarily the one I wanted to leave, but... So when we talk about our homes and our houses, and when we're doing this study, what we're really talking about is our own heart. Jesus wants to make himself at home in our hearts. He wants our hearts to be his residence. Ephesians 3:16-17, Paul prays this. I pray that from his glorious, unlimited resources, he will empower you with inner strength through his Spirit. Then Christ will make his home in your hearts. As you trust in him.
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1: Paul was a man who was formed and informed by Scripture. 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And listen, that is the only way you're ever going to determine what is right or wrong, because everything else is up for grabs. Everything else is an opinion. That's the world we live in today.
0: Today on Back to Basics, Pastor Brian continues his study in the book of 1 Corinthians. Join us as Pastor Brian begins his teaching on 1 Corinthians chapter 5, verses 1 through 13, in a message titled, Everyday Discipleship and Church Discipline. Now, here's Pastor Brian.
1: So, everyday discipleship, that's our big theme. And we're using Paul's letter to the Corinthians to address these different issues that surround discipleship. So today we are looking at the very challenging topic of church discipline. You know, this is kind of one of the things that happens when you teach through books of the Bible. You come to things that you wouldn't necessarily just get up and randomly speak about. You know, if somebody asked me, hey, would you come and speak at our church? I would not say, sure, I'll come and speak on church discipline. That is not a topic that would be, you know, at the top of the list for me. And the good thing about going through books of the Bible is it forces you to address things that you just probably wouldn't necessarily address. But it's an important topic, but it is challenging. But I do think that God has a word for us as we look at this topic today. So let me just remind you, as we come to this fifth chapter, we're coming now to a new topic. So remember that Paul has been, for the first 3.5 chapters, really, he's been dealing with the same issue, and it's the issue of the carnality of the Corinthians that was manifesting itself in this desire to be accepted by the world, to be seen as wise and clever and all of that sort of thing that was going on. So Paul had said to them, he had referred to them as carnal. Carnal meaning that although they were born of the Spirit of God, they were not acting like that. They were behaving just like everyone else. And so, as I said, they wanted, what it came down to is they really wanted the blessing of Christ, but they didn't want to be associated with the humiliation and weakness of His death on the cross. They wanted to reign with Christ in the end, but they also wanted a place of honor among the social elites of the day. They wanted to be part of the in crowd. And so Paul summed up his message to them on that point. I think these words sum it up well. Do not deceive yourselves. If any of you think you are wise by the standards of this age, you should become fools, so that you may be truly wise. So that's kind of where he ended with addressing that particular issue. So now that he's addressed that, he's moving on to the next thing. Now, the Corinthian church was a mess. And this letter is predominantly corrective. Now, when you look at the epistles, and specifically Paul's epistles, you find that they are, some of them are very heavy in the realm of doctrine, teaching us about God, who He is, Christ, who He is, what He's done, the cross, those kinds of things. Romans, Ephesians, etc. Those are the heavily doctrinal letters. And then you have some of his letters that are more of a sort of a split down the middle between doctrine and practical things. And then you have some that swing a little bit more heavy toward the practical side. And 1 Corinthians is that. It's really a letter that Paul writes to correct all of the misunderstanding and the bad behavior that was going on in the church. It's kind of a funny thing because we often talk about wanting to get back to being like the early church. You know, we sort of idealize the early church as this place where it was just perfect and God was moving powerfully. And man, if we could just get back to being like they were. Well, that's partially true. The other side of the coin is that the early church was messed up. And Corinth was kind of the poster child church for a church that was messed up. But it was still the church. They were still the people of God. And so Paul is writing to correct where they had got things wrong. And so what he's going to deal with here now, and we saw it in the verses that we read, is really blatant, unrepentant, undisciplined, even celebrated sin. That's what was happening that he is now addressing here. So here's what we're going to do. We're going to look at the situation as we see it in the text that we read and what Paul calls the Corinthians to do about the sin that was in the camp. And then we'll look more specifically at the issue of church discipline. Like, well, what is church discipline and when do we do it and how do we do it and what is the objective? So that will be where we will end up. But let's start by just walking through these 12 verses. The first thing that we see here is that the issue was really over the top sexual immorality. Sexual immorality that was even offensive to the unbelievers. Look what he says. He says it is actually reported. It's almost like you could hear Paul's tone like, I cannot believe this. I mean, it is actually reported that there is sexual immorality among you. That's not so surprising, but of a kind that even pagans do not tolerate. A man is sleeping with his father's wife, and you are proud of it. You're proud that you have tolerated this kind of sin in your midst. So, over the top, sexual immorality. Again, sexual immorality was not all that. It could have been common, but it was a specific type of sexual immorality that Paul says even the pagans were shocked by this. Now, in the Roman world was especially sexually, it was very, very, what we would say from a biblical standpoint, it was very immoral. You know, kind of the sexual ethics of the day are similar, but probably not as extreme as they were in the Roman world. But even though that was the case, they still had their limits. And so the behavior of the Corinthians was kind of blowing the mind of the pagans around them. They saw what was going on and they thought, whoa, wait. You know, these people are supposed to be Christians, and I don't think they should be doing that. We wouldn't even do that. We wouldn't even behave that way. That's what they're saying. Now, you know, we've kind of come to a place in our culture where this kind of stuff is going on. So this whole thing was over the top, and there was this pride. It was a pride in their tolerance that they were exhibiting. And they completely failed to act or to respond to this in a God-honoring way. And so he says, a man is sleeping with his father's wife and you are proud. Shouldn't you rather have gone into mourning and have put out of your fellowship the man who has been doing this? So they failed completely to act in a God-honoring way. Now, the next thing we see is Paul's assessment and verdict on the situation. So Paul is not there. Paul hears about this. And immediately, Paul assesses the situation as, this is wrong. Plain and simple. This is wrong, and this is how it should have already been dealt with, and this is how it needs to be dealt with. Now, some people would say, well, you know, how did Paul know that this was wrong? Or why? So the church leaders are kind of like, well, we're not sure if it's wrong. Paul, there's no question in his mind whatsoever. Immediately, he knows this is wrong. How was that the case? Here's how he knew. Paul was a man who was formed and informed by Scripture. He was shaped by Scripture. His life was immersed in Scripture. He saw the world through the lens of Scripture. And so it formed him, it shaped him, it's who he was, and it informed him. He understood what was right and wrong because of what God had said in his word. And listen, that is the only way you're ever going to determine what is right or wrong, because everything else is up for grabs. Everything else is an opinion. That's the world we live in today. Well, I don't think it's wrong. And who are you to tell me that it's wrong? And who is anybody to tell me that it's wrong? And there's no source of authority that anybody today is really going to respect. But God's word is fixed. It's set. It's been the same century after century, millennium after millennium. It's been the same. And so Paul was informed by Scripture. So Paul would have known immediately when he hears about this, he would have known that the Scriptures specifically forbid this kind of behavior. Leviticus chapter 18. We know it as chapter 18. They didn't have chapters back then, but Paul knew the biblical text. This is what it says. God is speaking, keep my decrees and laws, for the person who obeys them will live by them. I am the Lord. No one is to approach any close relative to have sexual relations. I am the Lord. Here it is. Do not have sexual relations with your father's wife. That would dishonor your father. Do not defile yourselves in any of these ways, because this is how the nations that I'm going to drive out before you became defiled. Even the land was defiled, so I punished it for its sin, and the land vomited out its inhabitants, but you must keep my decrees and laws. Paul knew this instantly. He was able to take the truth of God's word. He was able, through the Scripture, to assess and to pass judgment on the situation. And that is the way that we know as well what is right and wrong. You know, people often, like when we talk about, and especially today, I mean, obviously, sexuality is a massive idol in our culture, and so many things revolve around the issues of sexuality. And people always want to push back with, well, who are you to tell me that this is the way that a person is supposed to live and so forth? And I understand that. And I actually agree with that to a certain extent. If it's simply me telling you about how you should live sexually, who am I to tell you? What authority do I have? It basically comes down to, well, this is my opinion. I think this. I don't think you should do that. But there's another component here to the issue. And the component is whether or not, number one, there is a God, and number two, whether or not he said anything about these things. Now, I believe that there is a God, and I believe that he has spoken about these things. And so my conviction and my perspective on this is not rooted in what I think about these things. It's rooted in what God has said about it. And that's how, my friends, that is how we have always been called to live life. That is how we are going to navigate the current moment and the days ahead. We have to have that kind of stability, just as Paul was able, without any hesitation, he was able to just point clearly to the fact that this is wrong. It's wrong because God said it's wrong. And God is the one who created everything, and he created it for a reason, with a purpose, and to function in certain ways and to not function in other ways. So Paul assesses, but then he passes the verdict. What does he say? So we look back down at the text. He says, for my part, even though, well, first he said that you, putting the man out of the fellowship who has been doing this, he says, for my part, even though I am not physically present, I am with you in spirit as one who is present with you in this way. I have already passed judgment in the name of our Lord Jesus on the one who has been doing this. So here's what you do. When you are assembled and I am with you in spirit and the power of the Lord Jesus is present, hand this man over to Satan for the destruction of the flesh so that his spirit may be saved on the day of the Lord. So that's Paul's verdict. This is what they are to do. They are to put this man who's doing this, they're to put this man out of the fellowship. And Paul says they are to hand him over to Satan for the destruction of the flesh. What in the world does that mean? Well, note this. Paul believes that Satan is real. There is a devil. And he also believes that Satan is at work to try to undermine what God is wanting to do in the church. So he sees that Satan is at work here, but he says to hand this man over to Satan. This man is to be put out of the community and thus outside the protection of Christ. You see, Paul understood that those who walked in obedience to Christ as his people and were there as part of the family of God, the community, Paul understood that there was an element of protection there. But he also understands that if you put yourself outside of that through disobedience to God, you put yourself in a position for Satan to really have a go at you. I love this quote from N.T. Wright. He said, Paul sees the world outside the church as the sphere over which Satan has unfettered power. So that to put someone out of the community is to expel them from the sphere in which Christ saves, delivers, or protects them. So what Paul is saying is, put this person outside so that Satan, in a sense, can have a go at him. Satan has a heyday, so to speak, that will hopefully bring this person to their senses and to repentance so that their spirit will be saved in the day of the Lord. So this is a disciplinary act. Now, I want you to see this as well. Paul, notice what he says. He says, okay, you're going to do this. I'm not physically with you, but my spirit is going to be with you. And then he says, and the power of the Lord Jesus. Paul sees church discipline as something that the Lord himself is doing through his people. So this isn't just a human thing. This is not just, well, we decided this, and so we're going to do that. This is something that God himself has called us to do, and he's with us as we obey him in these difficult processes. So in a sense, it's like, so here's a person and they're unrepentant. They don't want to listen. And so it's like, okay, they want to play with the devil, then so be it. You go out here and you play around in the devil's world, and let's see when the reality of what it is sinks in, let's see what you think then. And the objective, though, of course, is that they would come running back to the church and say, oh, God, forgive me. I don't want to be part of that world. So it's a disciplinary thing, but it's a disciplinary thing for protection of the body, for protection of the person. And so then Paul goes on and he says this. He says, your boasting is not good. And then he says, don't you know that a little yeast leavens the whole batch of dough? Get rid of the old yeast so that you may be a new unleavened batch, as you really are, for Christ, our Passover lamb, has been sacrificed. Therefore, let us keep the festival, not with the old bread leavened with malice and wickedness, but with the unleavened bread of sincerity and truth. Now, this is really interesting that Paul goes in this direction, because Paul now introduces these two very Jewish things into his instruction here to a group of people that are not Jewish for the most part. There are some Jews in the congregation in Corinth, but the majority of the Corinthian Christians were Gentiles. So the Passover, the Feast of Unleavened Bread, unless they had been instructed about this, they wouldn't really know the significance of that. But this is a teaching moment. Paul is teaching them, just as he would have drawn from Leviticus, like we saw a minute ago, when he addresses the sin that was there among them. So now, once again, he's drawing from the scriptures. He's drawing from the law. And this is the point that he's making by referencing the Feast of Unleavened Bread and the Passover. The point that he's making is that God requires purity among his people. You see, the Passover lamb that was brought to the priest for the sacrifice had to be spotless. It had to be pure. It could not have any blemish. It could not have any defect whatsoever. Why? Because that lamb was a representative of the Lamb of God who would come ultimately to take away the sin of the world, Jesus, who himself was sinless. So the lamb had to be without blemish. So Christ is sinless. Now, unleavened bread, these two things went hand in hand. So the Passover began with the Feast of Unleavened Bread. What happened then? All of the homes within the community, they were responsible to go into their homes and to purge all of the leaven out of the home. There could be no leaven in the home, and then they had to bake this bread, and the bread was without leaven. Why? Because leaven is a type of sin. You see, sin, like yeast, will permeate and corrupt the whole loaf, and therefore it must be eradicated.
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1: And so Paul draws on these two Jewish festivals, really, that emphasized purity through the spotlessness of the lamb and the lack of leaven among the people, to remind the Christians now, these Gentile Christians, that God has called them to live godly, righteous, and pure lives. And so he's pointing to these things. He says, Christ, our Passover, he's been sacrificed for us. Listen, he's really saying, listen, you're part of something now that you were not part of before, formerly in your Gentile, your pagan life. In your pagan life, there was no emphasis on any kind of sexual purity. You have now entered into a new thing where purity is something that God calls his people to.
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2: 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This is John Watanabe, thankful to be serving you during the genesis of this Monday, May 25th, Memorial Day. And one event that we talk about a lot that takes place every Memorial Day weekend, is the Garden Grove Strawberry Festival. And the Strawberry Festival in Garden Grove remains open with free admission later on today. However, this past Saturday, the Garden Grove Strawberry Festival parade and the pre-parade breakfast had to be canceled, sadly, but understandably. Our very own Lynn Hackman was scheduled to be a part of the parade. However, the parade and the pre-parade breakfast were canceled due to the threat of the chemical tank situation in Garden Grove, which may involve an explosion. Hopefully not, though. We pray for our firefighters working hard in Garden Grove, and I thought I'd share with you this official statement from the Garden Grove Strawberry Festival Association that was released about 13 hours ago. The public statement from the Garden Grove Strawberry Festival says that, again, the festival remains open with free admission, and the Garden Grove Strawberry Festival Association extends its heartfelt support to every family and neighborhood affected by the ongoing hazmat emergency in Garden Grove. This has been an emotional and unsettling time for many residents, and the festival stands in solidarity with all those impacted. Festival leadership has been in continuous communication with the Garden Grove Police Department, the Orange County Fire Authority, and the City of Garden Grove to ensure the safety of guests, volunteers, and the surrounding community. And officials have confirmed that the festival grounds are not within the evacuation zone or the explosion radius and are located more than 4 miles from the affected area. Based on this information and with ongoing guidance from public safety agencies, the Garden Grove Strawberry Festival will remain open and will be operating safely. So the festival will go on later on today, Monday, Memorial Day. And the festival's leadership team says, our priority is the safety and well-being of our community. We are committed to providing a safe space for families to gather during this difficult moment of our city, and our hearts are with everyone affected by this unprecedented situation. And the festival will continue to monitor updates closely and will provide further information should conditions change. And for more information or for updates about the Garden Grove Strawberry Festival, go to their Facebook page or go directly to their website, strawberryfestival.org. And I just want to add to this heartfelt public statement, I pray that through this situation and through all situation going on in this fallen world around us, I pray that more and more people will seek God and will come to know God, and that they'll come into a relationship with our God through our Lord and Savior Jesus Christ. May more and more people seek God and his kingdom, and may God provide for the rest. And stay tuned. Coming up next, during the beginning of this brand new day, a new beginning with Pastor Greg Laurie. And on this edition, we'll continue to take a look at Nehemiah and a certain rebuilding project in Jerusalem in the Bible's Old Testament book of Nehemiah, as Pastor Greg Laurie delivers his message, Never Give Up. as we continue to encourage and build each other up. Stay tuned. It's coming up next on A New Beginning.
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11: If you give the devil an inch, he'll take a mile. 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
12: 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A good scriptural strategy coming our way today.
11: We need to be careful to keep the doors of our lives shut to evil. 2 Corinthians 10:5 says that we should bring every thought captive and make it obedient to Christ. This

0: important insight today here on A New Beginning, and it's a good sign that you're listening to this study today. Pastor Greg Laurie has more to come in his message called Never Give Up. But let's take a step back and ask a basic question. It's important to have a hunger for the Word of God, but do you have a hunger for the God of the Word? Have you ever come to the Lord and begun a relationship with Him? Pastor Greg, maybe there's somebody listening who isn't sure that they are a Christian. What would you say to them?
1: I would say that God is just a prayer away. You know, it doesn't take years to become a Christian. It doesn't take months. Frankly, it doesn't even take hours. It can happen so quickly. It just starts with you saying to God, I know I'm a sinner. I know that you love me. I know that you sent Jesus to die on the cross for my sin and pay for those sins and then to rise again from the dead. And I want him to come into my life. So here's my question to you. Have you done that yet? Because Jesus, who did die on that cross and rose again from the dead 3 days later, is alive and standing at the door of your life right now. And he's knocking and he's saying, if you'll hear my voice and open the door, I will come in. Why don't you just stop whatever it is you're doing and pray this prayer with me? Say, Lord Jesus, I know that I am a sinner, but I know that you are the Savior who died on the cross for my sin and rose again from the dead. I'm sorry for my sin and I turn from it now and I choose to follow you from this moment forward. I ask all of this in Jesus' name. Amen. Listen. If you just prayed that prayer, the Bible promises that God has heard your prayer and has answered that prayer. The Bible says that we will confess our sin. He's faithful and just to forgive us our sin and cleanse us from all unrighteousness. So, God bless you. You've made the right decision, the decision to follow Jesus Christ.
0: Yeah, that's right. 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Well, Pastor Greg, your mom was married and divorced 7 times. Many of our listeners have heard you mention that.
1: Yes.
0: Statistically speaking, you and Kathy had a high probability of divorce yourselves, and yet you've been married over 50 years. Whatever your secret is, you ought to write a book. How's that for a setup, Pastor Greg?
1: That's a good setup. Well, as a matter of fact, Dave, I did write a book. Now, I've written a number of books on marriage over the years, but this is a brand new book. And it's not just about marriage. It's about singleness as well. And the title of the book is, Am I Doing This Right? God's Design for Relationships That Last. This book is built on tried and true biblical principles. Listen, God has given us the user's manual of life. And the Bible tells us what our roles should be as husband and wife. Let me just illustrate. The Bible says, husbands, love your wives. And it also says, wives, see that you respect your husbands. Let's just think about that for a moment. Women need love and men need respect. That's not to say that women don't need respect and men don't need love. But it is to say the Bible specifically tells us as husbands to love our wives. You need to express your love to your wife. You need to verbalize your love to your wife. Last night, we had a great meal that my wife made. It was ravioli. She hasn't made that for a long time. And I said, This is really good. Well, she didn't hear me. And at the end of the meal, she said, well, did you like it? I said, yes, I loved it. I said the beginning, oh, I didn't hear you. You know, you got women need affirmation. They need to be told you love them. They need to be told you find them beautiful. They need that affection. Men, they need respect. Sometimes women will undermine the man, tell him all the things he's doing wrong, tell him the things he isn't getting right. You need to just stop periodically and say to your husband, I love you so much. You're such a good provider. You're such a great husband. Thank you for all that you do. These are simple principles, and there's a lot more like it in this new book, Am I Doing This Right? 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Some can maybe send a little bit more. Whatever you send will be used to help us continue to bring this radio broadcast to you so we can strengthen your marriage and call people to Christ and teach you how you can be stronger in your faith. So order your copy of Am I Doing This Right? And we'll get it to you as quickly as possible.
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2: 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This is John Watanabe at your service on this Memorial Day Monday. And beware, we're always here to be watchful, of course, when it comes to eagerly waiting for our Lord's return. But also, we're here to be watchful when it comes to temporary weather situations that could affect your drive on the roadways. And with that in mind, beware, a wind advisory will be in effect from 3 p.m. Tuesday through 5 a.m. Thursday for the deserts and mountains in Riverside County, San Bernardino County, and San Diego County, with strong wind gusts up to 55 to 60 miles per hour. So be aware of that. Slow down, use extra caution due to the upcoming strong winds. And coming up next, may we be filled with and led by that great wind known as the Holy Spirit as we listen to Abounding Grace, featuring the Bible teaching of Pastor Ed Taylor. Pastor Ed is currently in a teaching series in the Bible's book of Galatians. And on this edition, Pastor Ed will deliver his message entitled, Your Life Can Bring Glory to God. And stay tuned. You'll find out how it could and why it should. Stay tuned. It's coming up next on Abounding Grace.
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6: Would this describe you today?
7: You might be in a desert today, a dry time, a lonely time, feeling deserted by God. You may even be feeling deserted by others. These times of being alone get people really upset. You're in a posture right now, and you could be not even here, but watching online or on the radio today, and this is how you're thinking. I can't believe it. Nobody cares about me. I'm all alone here. Nobody calls me anymore. My friends at church, what kind of church is that? They don't even call me anymore. And you can almost hear heaven say, oh, slow down. I told them not to call you. Nobody's going to call you. And nobody's going to show up, God says, because this is time I've reserved for you and me. And your help isn't going to come from man. And your help isn't going to come from the church. Right now, I've got some deep work that I'm going to do in your life. And as soon as that deep work is complete, your phone's going to start to ring again.

0: obsessed with persecuting the church, and in a situation where if he would become a Christian, he would have to give up everything he had. Saul of Tarsus would probably not be one you'd expect to come to Christ, but he did. And that's the beauty of God's grace. He can turn even the worst of sinners, and no matter what the circumstances are around them, turn that person into a child of God. We'll hear a testimony of grace today on Abounding Grace. Welcome to the program. Pastor Ed Taylor is in the beginning stages of a study in Galatians. In chapter 1, we read the Apostle Paul's personal testimony.
1: Your testimony is powerful. We looked at this in depth in our study in Acts. You can look the studies up. But listen, your testimony is God's work in your life. You know why he's sharing portions of his testimony throughout this letter? Is because he's showing them what grace looks like. This is grace. But I don't understand, and I'm listening to them, and circumcision. No. Just remember my life. That's grace. This is ironic, is it not? This is one of the ironic places in the Bible where Saul of Tarsus is on his way to Damascus to destroy the church and come against the Gentile believers. But as we'll see in a moment, it was those very Gentile believers that God was preparing Paul to reach. He had one motive, but God had a completely different motive. Notice, look at verse 15 now. But when it pleased God, who separated me from my mother's womb and called me through his grace, again, that, he met grace face to face, but grace was with him all along. From the moment he was conceived in his mother, from the moment of conception, when life begins in the womb. You know there's babies in the womb, right? Did you guys know that? Talk to me, church. It's a baby in the womb. A baby. And if you allow it to develop long enough, a baby will come out of the womb. And we'll even get the privilege of praying over it. A baby in my arms that was in the womb not too long ago. A different Bible study altogether for sure, but remember, it is a baby in the womb, and God has a plan for that baby in the womb. That's what he says here. When it pleased God who separated me from my mother's womb, the calling of God was upon Paul, Saul, before he ever even knew it. What was his call? Verse 16, to reveal his son in me, that I might preach him among the Gentiles. What do you mean, Paul, the Gentiles you were trying to kill, drag out of the house? Yes. Yep. That was God's plan all along. I was so completely against his plan. But God didn't give up on me. He says, I didn't immediately confer with flesh and blood. That means he didn't look for the approval of man. He just did what God called him to do. Notice what happens. Nor did I go up to Jerusalem to those who were apostles before me, but I went to Arabia and returned again to Damascus. After 3 years, I went up to Jerusalem to see Peter and remained with him for a couple of weeks. But I saw none of the other apostles except James, the Lord's brother. Now concerning the things which I write to you, indeed before God, I do not lie. Afterward, I went into the regions of Syria and Cilicia, and I was unknown by face to the churches of Judea, which were in Christ. They were just hearing, he who formerly persecuted us now preaches the faith he once tried to destroy. And look at the end there. And they glorified God in me. No matter what your past is, no matter what you've been in, God's plan will be accomplished, and people, men and women, boys and girls, family, friends, co-workers, bosses will glorify God in you. They will see God's glory. What a great and marvelous change that happened in Saul. How important it is for you and me to seek the promotion of God and not ourselves. And give all glory to him because he shares his glory with no man. Paul says, I was a Jew's Jew until I met grace face to face. But really, the truth is, grace was there all along. From the moment I was conceived, God's grace was upon me. He knew exactly what he was going to do with my life. Separated from his mother's womb. He can look back on his life now, as many of us can look back on our life and go, oh, that's what God was doing. Oh, that's why God had me there. That's why I didn't get that job. That's why that person stepped out. All of these things start to make sense the farther along you are in the will of God. They don't make much sense in the moment. They're very frustrating and very hard. But now we see this is the work of God in us as we have been separated from our mother's womb. He looks back as far as he can and he can see God's hand on his life. The calling of God was upon him before he was even a Christian murderer, creating havoc, even though he was sidetracked and distracted for a season. We even see this in the life of Jeremiah. Remember in Jeremiah 1, verse 4, it says, "The word of the Lord came to me saying, before I formed you in the womb, I knew you. Before you were born, I sanctified you and ordained you a prophet to the nations." God's hand. And it's important that we remember that with our kids, that God's hand is upon our kids' lives. Even if today some of them are sidetracked and distracted, some of them are not walking with the Lord, not living for the Lord, we need to be praying for them. We need to be reaching out. We need to be bringing them to the throne room of grace to find help in time of need. Those prodigal kids, and you know, prodigal kids have all kinds of ages. They can be 16, they could be 60. Prodigal is prodigal. And we need to be praying for them. We need to have hope in their lives. We need not to be so caught off by their behavior, but rather taking their behavior to the Lord and going, "God, you have a plan for this. You spoke a word into my life. I gave my son a word at his baptism. God, you know you're working in his life. Bring him home. Bring her home." It's a very exciting thing to know that even in the midst of, see, we have to stop talking to our kids all about their sin and start talking about God's calling in their life. Now, I'm not advocating you approve of sin. Don't misunderstand me. But some of these prodigal relationships, they're all just fighting and fighting and fighting and fighting and fighting about a person that doesn't want to listen to you and is just set to sin. So go let them sin and speak to the person that God's hand is upon. Speak to that little girl that you brought home from the hospital. Speak to that little boy you gave a word when you were praying for him at a baseball. Like, speak to the kids to draw out faith from them and remind them, like Paul, like Jeremiah, God has a plan for you even before you were in the womb. You can fight it. You can live a miserable life. But mom and dad, that's not what we want for you. We want you to come back. Can I get an amen on that? You need to change your mind. Otherwise, you'll be frustrated. You'll be angry. And the wrath of man does not produce the righteousness of God. Never, ever, ever. But let's step back one more. To me, this is a very exciting and motivating thing. Parents, as you look at your kids, your young kids, you look at your young kids and when they're playing, you can think, while they're playing, God's hand is upon that kid's life. You can look at your kids when they're doing their homework, God's hand is upon. God has plans for that son. God has plans for that daughter. When they are playing ball, when they're out on the soccer field, when they are in gymnastics, whatever your kids are into, playing Roblox, I think that's the new thing. Did I say that right? Some of you older kids are playing that. Minecraft, whatever. When they're there, you have to remember God's hand is upon their life. God has a purpose for your kids. God has a calling upon their lives. He is already working in your kids' lives. Did you know that? Already working, preparing, fashioning, nurturing them in the direction that he's ordained. And he has promised to work all things together for the good, for those that are called, those that love God and called according to his purpose. Now, I do want to mention one thing. Having raised my kids into adulthood and having to think about all the mistakes I made, and I made plenty, Marie and I made way more than Marie, but together we made plenty of mistakes. I want to tell you something that's super important. Because as parents, you get easily caught up in the culture and you waste your energy and time not speaking to your kids and the calling of God upon their lives. And here's what I want to say. Parents, you have a singular purpose. You have one purpose with being entrusted with that child, one. And it's not what school and college they go to. It's not what career they have. It's not where they buy a house or who they marry or any of those things that are all important and have a place. That's not your singular purpose. Your singular purpose is not to make sure that they're at all the games and they do everything all the kids are doing and you're running around, running yourself ragged. You have one singular purpose. You ready? Get that kid to Jesus. That's the purpose. Get that kid to the cross. Bring that person to a place where they understand God's love. Did you hear when I prayed? I did a baby dedication last night as well. The whole stage filled with family. It's beautiful. It's wonderful. Two little girls this weekend. And I got these girls in my arms and I'm thinking about their future and I'm praying about their future. And what was I praying? I was like, when she comes to the place where she understands, let her believe, Lord. That's where she's headed. She may have a wonderful career. She may be a sports superstar. She may be in a variety of different places in this world, but those are all secondary as a parent to getting that kid to Jesus. But the exact opposite happens. I watch it all the time. Many times our offices are filled with parents who have chased after something else and forsaken their own kids, caught up in the rat race of life and got to get ahead and got to make sure and got to push. Rather, the Lord wants you to lead them to the cross. He wants you to tell them about his love and his grace and his mercy. One of the things that we chose as parents with all of our kids, because, you know, Marie and I didn't start out in Christ. We were completely away from Jesus. Especially even when our first child was born, as teenage parents. And after we got saved, one of the things that I made the choice to do with Marie is that we would tell our kids our story at age-appropriate levels. They need to know where they came from. They need to know their house. They need to know what a miracle Marie and I being married really is. It's a miracle. It's unbelievable, like all the things that Paul says. I'm going through this study, I'm like, and you know, for me, and even stuff I don't even know, it's a miracle. My kids need to know they live in a miracle house. They need to know that this family is a miracle. They need to know even the second kids, my son and daughter, like after Eddie was born to us in high school, my son and daughter, they need to know that if it wasn't for God, they probably wouldn't even be here because we wouldn't be together. It would have never happened. But God had a plan. He had a plan that our family would be. He had a plan that even when you're at the Red Sea and you don't know how you're going to make it, God can make a way where there is no way. He can do that work in your life. And it is the grace of God. So that why? Other people can glorify God through your life. I don't care what the story says today. If you turn to him today, he'll begin to work in your life right away. And you want to be honest with those in your life because your kids, they have their own calling. You need to cultivate it, draw it out, nurture it, pray over it, discern their gifts, learn where they're strong and their weaknesses, love them, care for them. It's not transactional, it's relational. God has entrusted us with these kids and we need to get them to the Lord. I mean, if you don't get them to the Lord, who's going to do it? You've been entrusted. And that goes to grandparents, great-grandparents, aunts and uncles. God uses us all. One more thing, and then we got to go. Well, two more things. I can't skip them. Very important. First of all, I want you to notice, instead of going for the approval of man, God takes Paul to the desert. Years of obscurity. Scholars and commentators disagree, you know, 6, 7, 10 years. It was a long time after Paul was saved before he started ministering. And God took him to a place of obscurity, to the desert, the Arabian desert. And in the Bible, the desert or the wilderness is often a picture, a place that God speaks of where there's isolation and loneliness and difficulty. I mean, it makes sense. It's arid and dry. You're all alone. But also in the Bible, the desert and the wilderness has been a place where God has used to give great instruction to the men that he's going to use. He's given a place of instruction for the men that God is going to use greatly. I mean, we think of Moses. You know, Moses spent a third of his life, literally in the desert, a third of his life to prepare him for the final stage of his life. I think of someone like John the Baptist, with such a strong announcement of Messiah, he had his years in the desert, eating locusts and honey, being alone. Jesus himself had his moments in the desert, The 40 years or the 40 days of prayer and fasting. And then at the end there, the enemy himself, the devil, goes, this is my shot. And he took a shot at Jesus and lost. Because you remember, Jesus taught us, man shall not live by bread alone, but by every word that proceeds from the mouth of God. You might be in a desert today, a dry time, a lonely time, feeling deserted by God. You may even be feeling deserted by others, and you're getting really upset. These times of being alone get people really upset. You're in a posture right now, and you could be not even here, but watching online or on the radio today, and this is how you're thinking. I can't believe it. Nobody cares about me. I'm all alone here. Nobody calls me anymore. My friends at church, what kind of church is that? They don't even call me anymore. And you can almost hear heaven say, oh, slow down. I told them not to call you. Nobody's going to call you. And nobody's going to show up, God says, because this is time I've reserved for you and me. And your help isn't going to come from man. And your help isn't going to come from the church. Right now, I've got some deep work that I'm going to do in your life. And as soon as that deep work is complete, your phone's going to start to ring again. But what happens, you destroy yourself. You destroy your credibility. You get mad at people. You start burning bridges and scorched earth. And the people that do want to help you, they had an impression to call you, but then the Lord said, don't do it. They literally got that. Don't call. Wait. I don't want to waste my friend. No, you wait. I'll give you permission until the work is done in you. How about this? You're in a desert dry season today, and you've been out of shape in some way that you haven't gotten the calls, or you think people have deserted you and abandoned you, which I'm pretty sure they haven't, but God has never abandoned you. How about this? In that time, who are you calling? Well, wait a minute, I'm the one that needs the calls. No, who are you calling? You're sitting there all upset. I go, nobody's calling me. Who have you called? Last time I looked, those fancy phones you carry, they work both ways. You can receive calls, but you can also make calls. Why aren't you calling? I think I know. You're just caught up in yourself. You're very self-centered, nursing wounds and hurts, and you're in the desert, but you think you're alone and you're not. Paul was not alone. He was being prepared for future ministry because there would be a lot of other alone times in his life, you know. He would be alone a lot, even though he was surrounded by people. He also in the wilderness, or at least going back home, I believe he spent many years, Syria, Cilicia, in that region. He just went back to work as a tent maker. And he was faithfully working as a tent maker. And I wonder, even in that season where he was doubting, what's God doing? What's happening? And many today doubt the calling of God on their life because you work a secular job. You don't work for the church. There is that aspiration. I know that I'm going to be doing the Lord's work when I work for a church. No, very few people work for churches. Very few people work for this church. We have a very small team because collaboratively, we all do ministry together. And so the highest thing to attain is not to work for a church. The highest place to attain is to be faithful where you are. That no matter where your check comes from, whether your check is signed by United Airlines or Uber, whether you work for Amazon or the U.S. Army, you are in the full-time ministry right there. You just got a new job and they put you in that big room that we used to call the cube farm. Have you ever heard that? The cubicle farm where it's just cubicles as far as the eye can see. And here I am just sitting here in this cubicle. Nobody knows me. What am I doing here? You're there to reach the people that God brings to you. You are a minister of the gospel. So peek over sometimes and go, hey, bro, what's up over there? You know, and like, bring in donuts and buy coffee for people and be the church. You don't need to work for the church to be the church. You already are. Don't doubt God's call upon your life. Paul, he didn't need anybody to affirm it. He didn't need man. He didn't go for man to approve everything. He came to the place where he goes, I know God's called me, and I'm going to move forward. Now, this is the last thing that we have to say it in this chapter, and that's there are men who believe they can call themselves pastors and leaders without the approval of men. And that's not what Paul's doing here. We don't have permission to determine our calling. We discover our calling, we don't determine it. You would think that a person would say, okay, if I'm gonna be called to the ministry, then like somebody came to me and said, Pastor, I think I'm called to the ministry. Okay, the very first thing we're gonna do is we're gonna treat that brother or that sister like a tree. And we're gonna look for fruit. What's been fruitful in their lives? Like, I think I'm the next pastor here in this church. Bro, like, you haven't even picked up trash around here. Like, what do you mean you think you can be the next pastor? You haven't even served the people. You haven't even loved the people. You don't even know the people, and you kind of roll in and think I'm going to go plant the church. Well, you haven't even done a little Bible study here at your own church. So there is the need for the elders and the leaders of the church that you're in, that you live in submission to see God's gifting in your life and lay hands. You can't take it upon yourself. You can't say, well, I'm a pastor and I don't care if God calls me. Yeah, but nobody sees that in your life, brother. Just you. And you're going to hurt a lot of people that way. Don't do that. Work within the framework of your ministry, of the church. And if there's fruit in your life, you'll see it. Pastor Jeff used to tell us, if you have a gift of teaching, then who are you teaching? Well, I'm teaching myself in the mirror. I'm doing really good in the mirror. No, who are you teaching? Who's following you? Who are you leading? Well, I don't know, Pastor. Well, then open up your home. Have people, if people come back, you probably have the gift of teaching. And that was one of the methodologies that God was showing me, that he was developing that gift of teaching in my life. So Paul did get, by the way, Paul did get the affirmation of the elders. You remember when it happened? Acts chapter 15. That's when it all happened. They dealt with this issue already. Gentiles, Jews, circumcision, they already dealt it. Acts 15, that's when he got the right hand of fellowship and the authority that says, yes, well, his ministry is valid. He was sent out in Acts 13 by the Holy Spirit and prayed over by the elders, but he was affirmed in Acts 15 when his message of grace was the message that was agreed upon in that church council.
2: 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Next time on Abounding Grace, Pastor Ed opens Galatians chapter 2, where Paul begins a defense of the gospel of grace he was preaching. This is-

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6: This is it. This is for real. That if I quit right now, I knew if I quit in this moment, I will forever be a quitter. The way I respond right now is going to affect the trajectory of the rest of my life. And so I just reaffirm in my mind, I'm dying before I quit.
7: Well, after dropping out of college, Chad Williams had one chance to become a member of an elite military team. And you're going to hear his story today on this special Memorial Day edition of Focus on the Family with Jim Daly. Thanks for joining us. I'm John Fuller.
8: John, Chad Williams personifies the type of steely resolve that's required to be a member of one of America's top fighting forces, the Navy SEALs. And as we remember all of the military men and women who have died for our freedoms, Chad will share his story of a grueling training process to become a SEAL, and he'll pay tribute to his mentor and coach. And although he had serious responsibilities, Chad takes a lighthearted approach to his story, which I think everyone will enjoy.
7: Yeah, well, here's Chad Williams now speaking to a group of men at an event hosted by Wingmen Ministries on today's episode of Focus on the Family with Jim Daly.
6: As you guys know, I'm a former U.S. Navy SEAL. I imagine most of you guys know what SEALs are. You know, typically you have to explain to, you know, the women. One time there was one that actually asked me, she goes, "So do you work at SeaWorld or something?" And it's like, no. Maybe you guys didn't know this, but SEAL is actually an acronym that stands for our areas of operation, sea, air, and land. And I think most people are pretty surprised to find out after Bin Laden that Navy SEALs are operating, you know, on land. They expect us to stick to waterborne operations. So I remember a lot of people kind of scratching their heads asking, like, what, is there a puddle in Pakistan these guys came crawling out of or something? And we're on land. To kind of give you guys an idea of what my team was doing on my last deployment, I was out in Iraq, and we were tasked with working with the Iraqi Special Operation Forces. And one of our goals while we're over there is to hunt down men that make suicide vests and those roadside bombs, IEDs. And we wanted to train the ISOF how to do this job themselves. And so it kind of makes sense. You want to pull out of a place like Iraq, well, you got to teach up their own countrymen, their own special operation forces, how to do the work. And we're coming up on what looked like just enough time on the calendar to do maybe one more operation. So we decided, let's make this final operation a sort of graduation operation. We'll let the ISOF plan the whole thing from the ground up, and we'll be there with them just in case things hit the fan. So they start from scratch. They go out in the street. They get a source of information that tells them about a man that's an Iraqi policeman by day, but at night back home, he's one of these bomb makers. And to kind of give you an idea of the type of character that makes these suicide vests, for instance, you know, oftentimes they're not the ones that want to wear it themselves. In fact, they have such a difficult time finding somebody else to put one on. that in one instance over there, they took two mentally handicapped women, strapped these vests onto them, and then they shoved them off into a crowded marketplace and watched from a distance as they set it off with the remote like cowards, killing these women and just so many more. So this kind of gives you an idea of the type of scumbags we're going for here. But we've got this guy's number, the ISOP. They've got this whole plan, where he lives, how they want to approach the house, get in, extract, and they're presenting all these things to us. And they say one other thing, though. They said, when we operate with you SEALs, we see that we get shot at more than you guys do. And we think we figured out why. We're like, oh, yeah? What is it? And they're convinced that it was just merely the color of our uniforms. They say it's the uniforms. Like, really? So they're saying, we're wondering if you'd be willing to maybe take off your American color uniforms. And for this final operation, we've got a pile of ISOP uniforms you guys could put on. It's like, okay, let's get this straight. You want us to get shot at more with you? And they're like, yes. And so we're like, fine. So picture this. Needless to say, you know, my dark complexion start growing out, a little facial hair, get on one of these guys' uniforms, I blend in just fine with these fellas over there. In fact, my wife will try to motivate me to shave by letting me know it's time to cut it down because I look like I belong in Bin Laden's family or something. So here we go, blending in with these guys. This is the final operation. And I happen to be standing up in the Humvee, the turret, that night behind the 50 caliber machine gun. That's the showstopper. I remember I've got my night vision goggles on, looking through my green little world. I got my weapon headspace and time ready to go. Kind of going over this in my mind, where this guy lives, how we're going to get him. This is business as usual. But there's one other unique I know that popped into my head. I couldn't help but, you know, realize that I know this is the final operation, which means just a matter of days from now, I know I'm going to be back home in Huntington Beach, California, surfing in the ocean, lobster diving. But what we didn't know about that night was that we were actually being set up the entire time to get thrown into a real nasty ambush. We're really about to get into the worst circumstances we'd been in on this entire deployment as we're getting into a battle for our lives. Now, before I hit on what happened that night, I want to kind of backstep a little bit and share with you guys a little bit of my road to becoming a SEAL. You know, fresh out of high school, going to the local community college, I didn't have any real big plans. I'm failing all my classes really just because I'm not attending. I'm just ditching, partying, and surfing all the time. And I'm pulling into the parking lot at the end of the year. It's time to take finals. And it just hits me like a ton of bricks. Like, wow, I'm turning out to be a loser. So I'm thinking, what am I doing with my life? All I know is I want to do something big. I want to achieve something, go for something great. I want some identity. And so I start thinking, what is that? And I think I come up with the perfect plan. Sitting there in my truck, about to go to class. I go, I know what I'm going to do. I'm going to go become an Alaskan crab fisherman. Yeah. Deadliest catch. By far one of the most dangerous jobs in the world. I thought there's some bragging rights in that right there. And then this other idea pops in my head. No, wait a minute. Why can't I go join the military and be a part of the most elite? Go through that most difficult, grueling military training. I know what I want to be. I want to be a Navy SEAL. And so right there, school parking lot, about to take finals. I just decide that's what I'm going to do with my life. I'm going to be a Navy SEAL. And so my first order of business is this. I don't got to go to class anymore because I'm going to be a frogman. Start my truck up, and I left the school. Except I got to let my dad know. Some bad news and good news, as I put it. So I let him know what's going on, failing all these classes. Chad, what's the good news? I'm glad you asked, Dad. It's okay. I got a plan. I'm going to be a Navy SEAL. And he's looking at me, and, you know, here comes my dad, the voice of reason. He's kind of watched the track record of my life, and he's like, Chad, joining the military is not like anything you've ever done in the past. When you decide you're over it, you could just stop. He says, it's not like playing ball or skateboarding or just going to the local community college. If you join the military and for some reason you find out it's not for you, suppose you quit SEAL training, you can't just get out. Because you know what's going to happen to you? You're going to find yourself stuck in the military, chipping paint off some boat in Japan. I can't argue with this logic. I don't have the greatest track record, but I knew. I was determined. I'm dying before I quit. And so what do? Sort of typical young father-son relationship, I just go storming out of there. Whatever, Dad, you know. And meanwhile, I'm preparing. I'm doing the running, the swimming, pull-ups, push-ups, everything, running past the house like I'm Little Rocky, just dun, dun, dun, dun. And my dad's looking out the window and calls me back up one day. He says, so you really want to do this? You want to be a SEAL? I'm like, yeah, Dad, I want to be a SEAL. He goes, great. I set up a workout for you with the Navy SEAL. Check out my computer screen. And I'll never forget looking over at his computer and reading this little one-liner in an email. It says, can Chad come out and play tomorrow? play? I'm like, Dad, you don't know any Navy SEALs. Some guy you met off the internet wants to play with me, and you're setting this up. And he goes, he's a SEAL, Chad. I'm like, very skeptical. Okay, you know, well, there's more of a conversation my dad had with this Navy SEAL by the name of Scott Helvenston that I didn't know at the time. I got the backstory later, but it'll do you guys some good to know it now. He spent some time on the phone with Scott. He says, hey, look, my son, he wants to be a Navy SEAL. He's making the biggest mistake of his life because he has no idea what he's getting himself involved in. And so I just want to know, would you do me a big favor, meet up with my son, and I'm asking you to crush him. Just bury him. Beat this desire of becoming a SEAL out of him. So Scott, apparently after thinking about it for a while, shoots off this email. Can Chad come out and play tomorrow? So off I go. It's Oceanside, California, meeting up with this Navy SEAL beach parking lot. He spots me right away. You Chad? Yes, sir. All right, Bubba. I was Bubba from that point forward. Come on over here. This guy's got me doing some pull-ups and push-ups and whatnot. Not that difficult. Sends me off on a run. And he says he's going to catch up after about 15 minutes. He had some gear he wanted to clean up back at the truck. So off I go. 15 minutes into this run, I'm looking back. All I know is I'm running out into the wetlands, away from civilization, people getting fewer and fewer. And I'm thinking, where's this Navy SEAL? And I start thinking, he's not going to catch me. And I start cranking up the speed, and I'm just thinking of all the buddies I'm going to be bragging to how this Navy SEAL couldn't catch me on a run. As I'm looking back, it's just like that movie with Arnold Schwarzenegger, Terminator 2. There's a scene in the movie where the bad guy called the T-1000 can morph into these knife hands and chase down a moving vehicle. Well, that's the Navy SEAL, like the T-1000, these knife hands coming down this trail. Nothing I could do to keep the distance. He just closes this gap, gets right up to where I am. I'm going so fast, I mean, I don't have time to spit because I'm breathing so hard. Well, he just stops and turns around on a dime, and I never saw what was coming next. I was greeted by his fist, just impaling my stomach. I'm clothesline, going for a ride. My feet come off the ground. I remember the feeling of the wind being knocked out of me before my back even hit the ground. And this poof of dirt's up all around me. And then put yourself in my shoes for a moment here. Remember, at the time, all I knew was this. Some guy my dad met off the internet. Now I'm thinking, child predator for sure. He's jumping on top of me. We're in the wetlands. There's nobody around. He's just ragdolling me in the ground, threads of my shirt, just ripping spit flying out of his mouth. He's screaming, going ballistic. But then I hear these words. He says, you want to be a Navy SEAL? You better stay 3 paces behind me. And that's when it clicked. I mean, that's when it hit me that this is it. This is for real. That if I quit right now, I knew if I quit in this moment, I will forever be a quitter. The way I respond right now is gonna affect the trajectory of the rest of my life. And so I just reaffirm in my mind, I'm dying before I quit. So he gets up off me, says 3 paces, I'm going after him. This went on for a handful of miles. He continues to turn around, smash me down, get back up, going after him. Finally, we get to this point, miles down the trail where he circles up and he's walking back and forth. And he looks like one of these UFC MMA cage fighters, just ready to get it on with the guy across from him. And I don't even want to project to him, you know, that I'm willing to fight him at all. I'm like this 19-year-old skater punk kid. So I'm thinking in my mind, all right, Chad, no direct eye contact with this psycho. Just use your peripherals. Don't set him off. And he breaks this awkward tension by asking me, he says, hey, if we would have gone another mile or two, would you have stayed with me? And that's why I just told him, Scott, I'll die before I quit. And he just loosens up and he goes, great, you want to meet up again for another workout tomorrow? First thing, I was like, are we going to talk about the flashback you had on the trail there? I mean, you went psycho, man. And he didn't want to discuss it. And so, all right. And so I'm going back home and at first feeling humiliated, dragging my feet. I got beat up like I'd never been beat up before. But then it hits me that, hey, I made it through a SEAL workout. I could do this again tomorrow. I could do it again the next day. So I kind of go from this attitude of dragging my feet to I'm excited, clicking my heels. Well, my dad can't wait to find out how things went. So as I'm reaching for that front door, he's already pulling it open. He goes, how did it go? I just let him know, Dad, I'm going to be a Navy SEAL. He's like, what? He gets on the phone with Scott. We all have lunch together one day. They fill me in on just this whole, you know, background going on. He goes, what is going on? I wanted you to meet up with my son to crush him. He comes home. He wants to be a SEAL more now than ever. And apparently Scott told him, look, I gave it a go, and I think your son might have what it takes. And if you don't mind, I'd like to start meeting up with him.
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6: So from that day forward, I met up with this Navy SEAL, Scott Helvenston, virtually every single day. And I went from just being Bubba to eventually I became Junior. He was like a second father to me. And Scott's no ordinary Navy SEAL, if there ever were such a thing. Guy holds all kinds of records. Here's some of them. He's the youngest man to have ever made it through SEAL training. And I'll just set that up by saying he grew up in over 27 different foster homes. So the military took him at a very early age. He finished qualified SEAL training by the time he was 17 years old. That's the record. Nobody will ever beat that record. He's also a world champion until I became junior. He was like a second father to me. And Scott's no ordinary Navy SEAL, if there ever were such a thing. Guy holds all kinds of records. Here's some of them. He's the youngest man to have ever made it through SEAL training. And I'll just set that up by saying he grew up in over 27 different foster homes. So the military took him at a very early age. He finished qualified SEAL training by the time he was 17 years old. That's the record. Nobody will ever beat that record. He's also a world champion pentathlete. So you've heard of the triathlon, three events.

fastest Navy SEAL on the SEAL training obstacle course. So to kind of put that in perspective, there's an obstacle course in Southern California, Coronado, San Diego. Every single Navy SEAL that ever was, is, or will be must go through this obstacle course. We get timed on it. You go through it hundreds of times. There's not a SEAL on the face of this planet that could beat this Navy SEAL going through an obstacle course. And if that doesn't do it for you, here's one more kind of funny one. I remember Scott and I, we're going to go do some mountain climbing one day. All right, Junior, want to go do some mountain climbing? Like, yeah, Scott, never been mountain climbing. So I remember trying to really burn the moment, the memory into my brain. You ever done that? We're kind of looking around like, I don't want to forget this. You're capturing it. And so I remember in my capture being passenger seat, looking over at this dude that I just idolized, his arms up there on the wheel. I'm thinking, man, I want my arms to be like Scott's one day, taking weird mental pictures. Chicken, you know, and Scott looking over at me and starts telling me about a TV program he was on one time called Man vs. Beast. And what it was, he explains it to me, is these Hollywood producers would take a wild animal, a beast, on this TV program and put him up against an athlete in a competition of strength or speed. And on this show, every single time, hands down, beast wins, human looks like a fool. Well, Scott gets invited to go up on this program. They say, hey, we hear you're something special. We want to know, you want to go up against the beast on Man vs. Beast? And Scott, you know, he's never the kind of guy to back down. They want him to go against a chimpanzee through an obstacle course. And so he goes, yeah, I'll race the monkey. And so he shows up. You could probably see where this is going. They've got all the obstacles, the high wall, the cargo net, the ropes. The irony of it all is that by the time they got to those monkey bars, Scott's pulling ahead of this monkey. And that's the other record. He's the only man to beat the beast on this TV program, Man vs. Beast. And I get to spend almost every day with this guy as he's preparing me, he's training me up, getting me ready to go through SEAL training. But our time was coming to a close. You know, I signed up, I've got a date, it's set, I'm gonna be shipping out. And Scott, he took an opportunity, he put it, to go overseas again. And he says, you know, who knows, Junior, perhaps I can make a difference. He's very patriotic, cares not only about freedom as we know it here, but actually very concerned on his heart and his mind, the freedom of children just caught in the midst of it all in the Middle East. He's one of those people that really wants to make a difference. And so he decides to take this opportunity. And so he actually is rolling out before I roll out for boot camp. And he's on the phone with me saying, all right, Junior, about to go do this thing, referring to going to Iraq. And he says, I just want you to know something I've never told anybody that I've ever trained before. He says, I know you're going to make it through SEAL training. And to hear those words from Scott, I can't tell you just all the confidence that gave me. I mean, that was as good as I knew I was going to make it then. And so he's reminding me the timeline of things, that he's only going to be gone a couple months, and I'm about to do this Navy boot camp, which is about a couple months. And, you know, then I go through Navy A school, and I get my opportunity to go through SEAL training. And he says, I'm going to be back in time. We're going to see you make it through. And so we say our goodbyes. Scott's gone now, and I'm about to go. I just got a handful of days left before I go. So I figure if I can't work out with my mentor in person, you know, next best thing is he's recorded some workouts for me to do, and, you know, on video or whatever, and I'll throw this in and see what we got. Well, I'm turning on the television, and one morning on the screen, as it pops up, Scott's face is there on the screen. It's a picture of him smiling. And the first thought that entered my brain was, Scott didn't let me know he's going to be on TV for something again. I'm trying to figure out this picture of him smiling. And then I see in the lower third where it says his birthday, followed by a dash, and it says March 31st, 2004. And before I could really process what that meant, I didn't really have to, because this still image of Scott changes to video footage. This switches to a screen where I'm looking at a guy that was like a second father to me. I mean, those arms, I got a mental picture of to this day in my mind, as silly as it is. I'm looking at him laying in the street in Fallujah, Iraq, lifeless. His vehicle's burning in the background. It was a premeditated ambush. These guys have videotaped as they're just mutilating him and three other Americans. They're beating a whale and just wailing with them, like sticks and rods, and they find rope wrapping it around his legs, dragging him through the streets, and just parading him and three other Americans around, hanging him upside down from the Euphrates River Bridge and setting him on fire, and chanting in Arabic on the screen, Fallujah's the graveyard of Americans, just over and over. And, you know, to this day, I don't have the words to describe to you just what was going on inside of me as I'm seeing all this. I mean, I went through all of the emotions and just, this isn't real, it's fake. He had to fake his death because he's got something top secret. Like, I knew that's Scott. And so there's no denying that. And so needless to say, it changed me big time as a human being.
And one of the things was, you know, I wanted to be a SEAL for, I guess you could say, sort of

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1: 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And before you know it, we're going to be celebrating Independence Day on July 4th. 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And you'll end the day with a spectacular fireworks show over the Huntington Beach Pier. And for more information about this event and other events happening here in SoCal, visit the events page at kwave.com. Stay tuned. Coming up next, more solid teaching from God's Word as we continue to take a look at the Bible's Old Testament book of Psalms with Pastor Dave Rolfe from Calvary Chapel Pacific Hills in Aliso Viejo. 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
16: It's such a good feeling if you've been hiding something for years and then you're talking to someone and you take that chance and you share it and they go, yeah, big deal. And you're like, what? I thought I'd be completely, you know, rejected by everyone. I didn't think anyone would accept this. And this person's going, hey, that's nothing. You want to know what I did one time? And you're like, boy, you're kidding. The truth is, it's the dirty little secret of the church that we're all a bunch of dirt bags. We are. This is the way it is. The sooner we discover that and own up to it, the sooner we experience that healing and that wisdom that comes from not having to pretend anymore, from not having to keep up a brave front, instead just going, okay, I have some things that need to be cleaned out, and I'm going to let God do that

0: Truth be told, this world is a mess, and so are we. And today on The Balanced Word, we'll look forward to a time when God will fix everything. It'll lead us to thanksgiving and praise. Pastor Dave Rolfe is going through the Psalms right now, and today we'll cover a few of them. Psalms 50 through 52. With Bible in hand and an open heart, let's join Pastor Dave now.
1: God will shine forth. Our God shall come and shall not keep silent. A fire shall devour before him, and it shall be very tempestuous all around him. He shall call to the heavens from above and to the earth, that he may judge his people. Gather my saints together to me, those who have made a covenant with me by sacrifice. Let the heavens declare his righteousness, for God himself is judge. So it paints this picture of God. God is the one who will ultimately fix everything in the final analysis. The judge who will show up and repair everything that has been done to destroy this place and to destroy God's people. And this image of God in his glory just shining forth is a great one. And it's one that we have a tendency to be very literal about everything. And so quite often, you know, we don't get into these sorts of pictures and this poetic language. We're like, okay, get to the good stuff. Get to, you know, what does it really tell us about God? And I think it's a real problem with theology in that when we study God, what we want to do is to just line up all the facts and all of the information. And yet, truly, more than knowing about God and being able to defend who he is and what he can do and outline his attributes, it's interesting to me that all the time going through college and seminary, I had all sorts of systematic theology classes where we learned, you know, man, sin, and salvation, God, Christ, and Holy Spirit, theology proper, and all of these great outlines about who God is. But it's so easy. Well, the Bible never has a systematic theology. There isn't a book of God in here that just says, here's everything you need to know about God. Everything we need to know about God is scattered throughout the scriptures. But so often when we get to the heart of who God is, it's something that probably can only be described in a poetic way, in a way that really touches us deeply. And that's a threat to us so often because we aren't like those people out there who are so mystical that they're basing everything on experience. And we want to emphasize the word of God and propositional truth and these kinds of things. And that's important. I don't deny any of that. But I think, too, sometimes it's good for us just to spend time in a section of scripture that's just talking about God in a way that is indescribable, that's shining forth in his glory. And we need to understand that no matter what it is we learn about God, when we really see him, it'll shut us up. It'll make all of our theology look so rinky-dink. It's going to, you know, don't think that when we get to heaven, we are going to be taking little pop quizzes on superlapsarianism or, okay, now what's the deal with the sovereignty of God? How do we understand this? Or you know, what are the different, you know, omniscience, omnipotence, omnipresence, okay? And now how come God does this and why does he do that? Bottom line is when we see him as Job, when God revealed himself to him, all the questions just kind of melted away and he experienced God. And he saw him in a way that was shining forth and couldn't really be described. And that's the image that we get here as Asaph wrote this psalm. It's like there is something to God that we, if we talk about it, we almost don't do him justice. And so that's important for us to remember. It's his introduction before God begins to speak, and it's a glorious introduction. And because there are some people who are kooky and who just don't believe in anything rational, let's not throw the baby out with the bathwater and get to the point where we don't realize that God in his essence is a glorying, is a shining forth, is an incomprehensible being. Yes, he's personal. Yes, he loves us, but he's way bigger than our theology. He's much more glorious than what you can state by going through just a lot of facts. And now God speaking in verse 7, and we went over this passage again on Sunday, and he's just talking and says, listen to me. And as he goes through, he says, I'm God, I'm your God. And he says, I'm not after your sacrifices. You're sacrificing, that's fine. But he said, you got to understand this. I don't need a bull from your house, goats out of your fold. Every beast of the forest is mine, the cattle on a thousand hills. I know the birds, the wild beasts are mine. If I were hungry, I wouldn't tell you. The world is mine. And so God says, you need to get out of your head the idea that I'm some pathetic little God that needs your help. That what I am trying to do is to hustle you, to try to get as much as I can out of you. God owns everything, and he doesn't ever watch the offering plate coming around on Sunday hoping that we get enough money to bail God out of this mess that his love has got him into. He's fine. He will always be fine. His program will always be fine. We don't ever have to have that feeling of God just really needs my help right now. No, he doesn't. If you want to work with him, he'll let you do it. He lets us participate in what he's doing, but he doesn't need it. And so he says, get out of your mind this idea that I need your help. I don't. And if you think you're helping me and you kind of hate to do it, don't do it. He goes on to say, you know, what I want from you, I wouldn't ask you for food, but offer to God thanksgiving, verse 14, and pay your vows to the Most High. Call upon me in the day of trouble. I will deliver you and you shall glorify me. I love that. God's going, I don't want anything from you. If you want to do something for me, how about saying thanks once in a while? How about just expressing your appreciation for who I am? Why? Because that makes God look good? No. Our thanksgiving isn't something that God really needs to hear. Now, there are people in your life who need to hear you say thank you to them. They're insecure. They wonder if what they do is appreciated. They're feeling kind of insignificant sometimes. And so there are people in your life who you really should stop and say thank you to them once in a while. We're kind of a mess, and it helps to do that sometimes for people. But we shouldn't think of God in those terms. He's not like doing things for us and going, oh, I hope they say thank you. It would feel so good to me if I had the gratitude of my people. If we were really going to thank him in a way that fits with what he's done for us, we would have to thank him with every breath, because every breath happens because of what he does for us. Daniel had said, you know, the God in whose hand your very breath is. So we can't thank him enough. And we thank him not because he needs it or because he even wants it to make him feel good. That's not the point. What happens is when I thank God, it reminds me of what he's done for me. It gives me a greater picture of how great he is. And that's why he wants us to be thankful. Thanksgiving isn't for God's sake. It's for our sakes. And if you take some extra time, if you did around Thanksgiving and just thanked God a little more, it changes your whole perspective. And so what he's saying is, I don't need you to do anything for me. But if you want to do something, do this, and it's going to be for you. It's going to make a big difference for you. If you will live a life of thanksgiving, and then when you get in trouble, call on me. I like to hear from you, not just when you're thankful. I like to hear from you even when you've got yourself in a mess. Even when you're desperate, it's good to hear from you, God is saying. And then he turns it around and talks to people who aren't thankful, to the wicked. And he says, what right have you to declare my statutes or take my covenant in your mouth? See, he's going, I don't just want theologians. I don't want people who have the information down. I'm looking for a life that brings glory to me. I'm looking for a reality of faith, not just words, not just sacrifice. I don't just want a bunch of religious people. I didn't create you so that I could start a new religion. He goes, if this isn't your life, if this isn't the way you're living, shut up about me. You don't have a right to talk about me. Because why? You hate instruction. You're not learning anything. You're not paying attention to my words, really. You're not applying them. You're ripping people off. You're involved in adultery. You say evil things from your mouth. Your tongue lies. You sit and rip on your brother. You slander your own mother's son. These things, verse 21, you have done, and I kept silent. You thought that I was altogether like you. That's ultimately the problem with everything that's wrong with us, is we think God's like us. And so we treat him as if he is us. We design God in our image. We make up a God that fits with how we want to live. And God says, I'm not like you. Don't get that idea. But if you're evil like this and you don't pay attention to my word and you're not thankful, you better think about it. Because you who forget God, be careful. I'll tear you in pieces. Nobody's going to save you. Whoever offers praise glorifies me. And to him who orders his conduct aright, I will show the salvation of the Lord. The Word of God always puts thanksgiving and accepting God's grace and realizing that it's all God right alongside how it affects our life. We so often have this tension between faith and works. We go, we're not saved by works. We're saved by grace through faith. And so people like Martin Luther had a problem with the book of James because James talked about, hey, faith without works is dead. You show me your faith, and I'll show you my faith by my works. And so the scripture always takes these concepts alongside. You're not saving yourself. There isn't anything that you can do to bail yourself out. God doesn't need you at all. It's all God. Appreciate him. But how do you know that's happening? There's a change. It's simple. And I don't change in order to earn points with God or to work my way to heaven. But what I do is if I look at my life and go, you know what? I'm studying this stuff, but I don't see myself changing. I'm not experiencing God in a way that it seems like I ought to. Instead, it seems like he's just in my head. Well, that's a warning that something's missing. And as the Lord would say to these people, look, don't just sacrifice and knock yourself out and fill your head with information. Make sure that this is something that sinks down to who you are. And you can tell when God's doing the work in your life, the change is easy. Oh, life isn't always easy, but change is, it becomes a very natural thing. You almost don't notice when it changes. When it's really hard to discipline yourself to change, you're probably doing it in the flesh. But here, as he says, to him who orders his conduct, I'll show the salvation of God. Where does it start? Whoever offers praise glorifies me. And so again, praise and thanksgiving comes first. That's what we can do. He says, if you want to choose to do something, choose to thank me and to praise me and to glorify me, and then I'll do the work in your life. I will make the changes. I can think of areas of my life where I tried really hard to change and struggled and battled and fought it, and it just seemed like it's not working. And then later I'm thinking back on some of those areas and going, wow, you know what? It's not a problem anymore. And I don't even remember when the Lord worked in that area. It just kind of happened. That's the kind of change that God wants to do. And the more we appreciate what he is doing for us, the more he is able to do for us. And so, again, the work of a believer is thanksgiving and praise. If you're thanking him from your heart and praising him for who he is, he'll take care of everything else. Psalm 51, we looked at a couple of weeks ago. This is that great prayer of David, that psalm of David when he was confronted with his sin with Bathsheba. And again, if you missed that Sunday, you can get that CD and hear a detailed covering of it. We'll just go through it quickly. You remember the story. His friend Nathan confronted him and told him, you know, you've committed adultery and you stole another man's wife and then you killed that man. Of course, he did it with a parable. David was indignant, and Nathan finally said, you're the guy. And so here is David's response to confessing his sins. And he starts out, have mercy upon me, O God, and blot out my transgressions. Wash me thoroughly, cleanse me. He's wanting God to clean him up. And he says, I acknowledge my transgression. Acknowledging your sin is just admitting that what you did is sin. God says it's sin, and you say it's sin. That's the word confess. Means to say the same thing, and that's what he does here. His sin is always before him. It's something that we all struggle with. It follows us around. And then that interesting statement, against you, you only have I sinned. Ultimately, sin isn't between us and other people, though we may sin against other people. We need to realize that ultimately it's an issue that we're having in rebellion against God, And that's where we have to deal with it. That's where we have to take it. God will actually cover for the consequences of our sin against people, but we need to get right with God. And so we talked about on that Sunday also, sometimes when people sin against us, we need to, in our minds, transfer that and realize, wow, they sinned against me, but really they're sinning against God. And I'm more concerned about them being right with God than I am about me feeling better about what they did to me. God is able to work all things together for good. The issue is a relationship with God. He talks about the fact that he's been sinning ever since he was a little kid. And then that important verse, verse 6, behold, you desire truth in the inward parts. That's what God wants. He just wants us to be honest. He just wants us to come clean, because what we hide from God and from others is eating us up inside. It's destroying us. And that's why he says in the hidden or the stopped up part, you'll make me to know wisdom. It's when we're honest that God can begin to really deal with us. He can't heal you until you're honest. There are people who are carrying burdens around that are literally destroying them because they just haven't admitted it to God. Again, that's confession. If we don't confess, if we hide, if we play games, if we conceal the obvious, it's obvious to God what we do wrong. But if we hang on to that and we won't come clean, and I believe sometimes it's even important to not just share it with God, but to share it with someone else, just to go, if there's something that you've never told anyone, might be a good idea. The Bible says, confess your faults one to another. And there's something about telling it to someone else. Now, it's got to be the right someone else. You need to be careful who you share it with, because there are some people who will really burn you. But it's such a good feeling if you've been hiding something for years and then you're talking to someone and you take that chance and you share it and they go, yeah, big deal. And you're like, what? I thought I'd be completely, you know, rejected by everyone. I didn't think anyone would accept this. And this person's going, hey, that's nothing. You want to know what I did one time? And you're like, come on, you're kidding. The truth is, it's the dirty little secret of the church that we're all a bunch of dirt bags. We are. This is the way it is. The sooner we discover that and own up to it, the sooner we experience that healing and that wisdom that comes from not having to pretend anymore, from not having to keep up a brave front, instead just going, okay, I have some things that need to be cleaned out, and I'm going to let God do that work. He goes on to ask to be purged with hyssop. Remember, that was the branch that was used to sprinkle blood on the doorpost for the Passover. Make me hear joy and gladness. I want to start to participate in people who are enjoying themselves. Create in me a clean heart and renew a steadfast, solid spirit within me. Don't cast your Holy Spirit from me. Lord, I need a fresh start. I need a healing, and we all do. And then in verse 12, restore to me the joy of your salvation. When the joy goes, something is desperately wrong. When the joy goes, you're in big trouble too, because the joy of the Lord is your strength, Nehemiah said. And it's true. And all the enemy has to do is steal your joy, and now he's got your strength. He's removed your effectiveness. There is a power in joy. It's why, as Paul lists the fruit of the Spirit, he says the fruit of the Spirit is love, which is the greatest. He says that. And then the next thing he says is joy. We talk a lot about love, but we don't talk as much sometimes about joy, because we can pretend like we love. Pretending like you have joy isn't as easy. You know, I can say, well, what I did to you, I really did it out of love. I really meant well. And so we can placate ourselves and think everything's okay, but hey, the truth is, you know. Are you experiencing joy? Is that flowing forth from your life? The extent to which it isn't is the extent to which the strength of the Lord is being weakened on your behalf. And if you want the strength of God, you have to remove whatever it is, whatever sin, whatever attitude, whatever needs to be healed or you need to get out. You've got to do it. And David, that's what he came down to, is saying, restore the joy. Bring back that joy of your salvation. And he says, if you do that, I'm going to teach other people about it. And he did. He wrote this psalm and gave it to the worship leader and said, let's say I have everybody sing this. And they'll all know what it's about. And that's a good thing. And so, again, he said, that's it. I will share it with others. My tongue will sing aloud of your righteousness. And open my lips, O Lord, verse 15, and my mouth shall show forth your praise. And then again, you didn't want sacrifice. I'd do it if that's what you wanted. But what you want is a broken and contrite heart. You want me ready to receive your healing. You want me to open my chest so that you can create a clean heart within me. That's what you're looking for. That's all he wants. And so then he finishes it off by saying, do good in your good pleasure to Zion. Build the walls of Jerusalem. Not just fix me, but I'm realizing that as the leader of your people have been affected by my sin. And so he said, as you forgive me and as you restore me and as you create a clean heart in me, bless your people. Then you shall be pleased with the sacrifices of righteousness, with burnt offerings and whole burnt offerings. Then they shall offer bulls on your altar. He goes, we can get back to normal if you forgive me. No matter how messed up our lives become, and believe me, it's not just us that we've affected. We affect a lot of people around us. There are people who are paying the price for our rebellion and our sin. And so as we come to God and ask him to clean us up, we need to also then intercede and say, God, I'll help others. I'll reach out to others. But Lord, I need you to do this work. Mop up after me. Clean up the mess that I've made of my life. And so that's Psalm 51.
0: 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We have a little bit of time left, so let's peek into Psalm 52.
1: Psalm 52 is a psalm that it says in the introduction there, a contemplation of David when Doeg the Edomite went and told Saul and said to him, David has gone to the house of Ahimelech. David was running from Saul. Saul was trying to kill him. And David had no place to go. So he came to the priest Ahimelech. And Ahimelech knew something was fishy, but he really didn't know everything. David acted like nothing was weird or wrong and just said, hey, I need something to eat and some weapons. Somehow I left quickly without weapons. He didn't bother mentioning to Ahimelech that Saul was trying to kill him. Ahimelech knew something was up, but he ended up feeding David and his men from even the bread from the temple because that's all they had available there. And then he goes, the only weapon I have is Goliath's sword. The sword that you took and cut Goliath's head off, it was his own sword. We have it here in the little museum, and it's in a display case, and you can take that. And David goes, cool, I'll use it. So David took that sword and left Ahimelech saving his life. And this guy Doeg saw David and knew that Ahimelech helped him and went and ratted him out to Saul. As a result, Saul came to Ahimelech, and with there were 85 other priests there with Ahimelech, plus family members and everything, and Saul ordered his soldiers to kill the priests as a result of what Doeg had done. And the soldiers, the Israeli soldiers that were working for Saul said, forget it. Enough is enough. We are not going to kill 85 priests. No way. And so Saul says to Doeg, look, you ratted him out. Why don't you kill him? And this guy, Doeg, the Edomite, killed all those priests, including Ahimelech, and also killed their family members. And so David felt horrible because he kind of had come a little bit under. It's not that he lied, but he just didn't offer the whole truth. And now this godly man, Ahimelech, and all these other priests are now dead. And David's just feeling a combination of guilt and frustration and anger and hopelessness. And that's the context of this psalm.
0: And we'll look at it in much greater detail tomorrow on The Balanced Word as Pastor Dave Rolfe continues through the Psalms. 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

0: serving the greater Los Angeles area from Oceanside to Oxnard, from Menifee to Moore Park. We are K-Wave 1110 and 107.9, sharing life, delivering truth, giving hope. This is John Watanabe. Thank you very much for making us a part of your Memorial Day weekend. And coming up next, more solid teaching from God's Word on Turning Point, featuring the Bible teaching of Dr. David Jeremiah from Shadow Mountain Community Church in El Cajon. And on this edition, we'll take a look at Psalm 30 as Pastor Jeremiah delivers a message entitled Life's Ups and Downs. And from this message, we'll hear some of the insights that you'll see in his book entitled When Your World Falls Apart, Seeing Past the Pain of the Present. Stay tuned. We'll grow in a godly perspective as we listen to Turning Point, coming up next.
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7: Well, I don't have to ask you if you've ever been through that cycle. One day everything is great and the next day you wonder what in the world happened. You're happy for a week and then something takes your joy away. How do you deal with the ups and downs of life? The psalm that we're going to talk about today tells us some things that will help us. We have been in the Psalms for these weeks in the month of May. We're going to finish out the month in Psalms, and today we're going to be in Psalm 30. If you have your Bible, you will turn there. We'll follow the scripture and talk about this particular subject. What happens when life does its thing, its up and down thing? We'll talk about it in just a moment. We still have 1 week left for you to order your copy of the special book on Psalms that we produced for this series. It's a beautiful hardback gift book called 5 Psalms for a Flourishing Life. It's 236 pages to help you practice daily abiding with the Lord. 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We want you to have this book, and here's how you get your copy. In these next 5 days that we're on the air here in the month of May, take one of those days and send a gift to Turning Point of any size. 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We have them here in our warehouse ready to send as soon as we hear your request. Well, here's part one of Life's Ups and Downs.
8: Seminary professor once chastised student for turning in a sermon that had a very boring title. He was trying to teach this young man to be a better preacher, and he said to him, sermon titles have to be catchy and they have to be relevant, they have to be engaging. So I want you to take this sermon and bring it back tomorrow with a new title that will grab hold of people and make them want to listen. Well, the young man wasn't exactly sure what he was being asked to do, so he said, "How do I come up with a catchy title?" Well, the professor said, "It's easy. Just imagine that your sermon title is posted on a sign in front of your church. It's Sunday morning, and a big bus full of people has stopped momentarily by your sign. You want a sermon title so catchy, so compelling, that all the people on the bus will jump off of the Greyhound and run into your church. Just think of it that way, and I'm sure you'll come up with a great title." The student left to ponder the matter, and the next day he returned with his new title: "There's a bomb on your bus." That'd get him into church, wouldn't it? If nothing else would do that. Sometimes as I look out at our world, and I'm sure you've had the same emotion, I wonder if we're not riding on a bus that's got a bomb hidden on it somewhere. If it's the cultural problems that we face, the moral and ethical problems that we face, but it seems like there's a heightened sense of concern on the part of people as to where this bus is going after all. I don't know how you relate to that, but the journey is filled with a lot of peaks and valleys. There's a lot of ups and downs, and it's not like some people expect when you become a Christian that from then on life is just going to be kind of a sailing on a cruise ship for the rest of your life until you ultimately sail into the harbor of heaven. Most of us have found out that the Christian life is filled with a lot of challenges, and there are a lot of ups and downs in the Christian life. In some respects, life is like a soccer game. It seems like you play hard through the entire game and never really score any goals, but then nobody else does either, so you don't feel too bad. You get kicked and bruised and knocked down, and you quickly get back up and into the game and avoid getting penalties as best you can, with the exception of the normal kinds of mistakes that are part of the game. And then the entire game is over, and it's ultimately decided by the flick of a hand in the goal, a mere deflection, one defining moment, and everybody says, "That's the game." And you've played so hard for so long, and it came down to one defining moment in your life. And throughout the game, if you were like me, your emotions were rocketed from one extreme to another, from disappointment to acceleration, from anger at what you thought was unfair and maybe unsportsmanlike conduct on the part of the other team, and then admiration of a play that was well executed. From total fatigue to the discovery of energy that you found them dredge up from somewhere you didn't know where. And it seems like that's the way life is, isn't it? It's a lot of effort over a long period of time, and it ends up being decided by one or two defining moments along the way. And all of us know that we're the product of the ups and downs of life. Psalm 30 is an honest expression on the part of the psalmist of life. That's why I love the Psalms so much. I find myself here, I find my emotions here, I find the things I have felt and thought of here expressed in ways much better than I could ever express them. The superscription over the psalm, if you'll notice carefully, says that it's a song at the dedication of the house of David. And that's caused a lot of confusion on the part of scholars, because the only house that David really built himself was his own house. That was built by Hiram when he became king. And most people do not believe this psalm fits that occasion, but rather that it is meant to describe the events that were involved when David brought the ark back to Jerusalem and set it up in Jerusalem as the final resting place for the Ark of the Covenant, where the temple would ultimately be built. And as you read the psalm, you begin to see that there are many connections with it that have to do with that particular event as recorded in 2 Samuel. You see, when David became the king over Israel after waiting for such a long time to be finally crowned king, when he came into his kingdom, his first desire, according to the Old Testament, was to go and get the Ark of the Covenant and bring it back to Jerusalem so that it would be central to the worship of God's people. Now, the Ark of the Covenant, as we've learned already, represents the presence of Almighty God. In the Old Testament system of worship, the Ark of the Covenant was that which represented the Shekinah glory of God, the presence of Almighty God. And I was reading again what happened when the Philistines got a hold of the Ark of the Covenant. Do you remember that? And the Ark of the Covenant went throughout Philistia, and everywhere it ended, there was all kinds of problems. And frankly, they finally got to the place where they didn't want anything to do with the Ark of the Covenant, and they sent it away. Well, for many years now, the Ark of the Covenant had not been at the center of Israel's worship. In fact, during the time when King Saul was in the office, the Bible says that during Saul's reign, nobody even inquired about the Ark of the Covenant. They didn't even ask any questions about it. But David knew that the Ark of the Covenant was central to the worship of Almighty God, and so it was his desire to bring it back to Jerusalem. And as soon as he became king, that was his intention. Well, unfortunately, he assigned this project to some of the people in his kingdom who weren't very well studied in terms of the Old Testament law. And if you read the story in the Old Testament, you'll discover that they went to get the Ark of the Covenant, and they didn't follow the instructions for moving the Ark of the Covenant, because in the book of Numbers, there are detailed instructions as to how this piece of furniture was to be moved. They thought the most convenient way to get it from where it was to Jerusalem was to put it on an ox cart and just take it on down to the city. Well, that was not the way you were supposed to move the Ark of the Covenant. And on their way down, they came to a place called the threshing floor of Obed-Edom. And the Bible says that the oxen stumbled. And when the oxen stumbled, the cart kind of jolted. And a man by the name of Uzzah reached out to steady the Ark of the Covenant on the cart so that it wouldn't fall off. And as soon as he touched the Ark of the Covenant, he died right there on the spot. He was just fried in a moment. And the Bible says that David got angry. Now, I don't know why he would get angry, because God had said that's what would happen if anybody touched that piece of furniture in that way. God had told him that was the penalty because it represented the holiness of God. But the Bible says David was angry. In fact, he was so angry that his anger turned into fear. And in 2 Samuel chapter 6, verses 9 through 11, we read that David was afraid of the Lord that day. And he said, "How in the world can the ark of the Lord come to me?" So he would not move the ark of the Lord with him into the city of David, but he took it aside into the house of Obed-Edom the Gittite. And the ark of the Lord remained in the house of Obed-Edom the Gittite for 3 months. In other words, David was so bent out of shape over what happened and so afraid of what had happened that he said, "Just leave it where it is. I don't want anything to do with it. I'm not bringing it back to Jerusalem now. Let's just abandon this project and get back to other things." Well, the interesting thing about the story is that after the Ark of the Covenant had been in the house of Obed-Edom for about 3 months, word trickled back down to Jerusalem that everything Obed-Edom touched was turning to gold. Everything that he did was so successful, because the Bible says that the Lord blessed the house of Obed-Edom because the Ark of the Covenant was present. And all of a sudden, David got renewed interest in getting the Ark of the Covenant back to Jerusalem. And so this time he went back and he studied the Old Testament law, and he found out how it was supposed to be done, and he went back and he got the Ark of the Covenant. And it tells us in 2 Samuel chapter 6, beginning at verse 12, that David went and brought up the Ark of God from the house of Obed-Edom to the city of David with gladness. And so it was, when those bearing the Ark of the Lord had gone 6 paces, that he sacrificed oxen and fatted sheep. And many scholars believe that it was at that particular moment that Psalm 30 was born, that David wrote that song for right there in that moment when the joy of the Lord was on him and the Ark of the Covenant was returning to its special place. Well, it was a glorious and exciting day. But I want you to just think back for a moment over this story I've just briefly told you and look at the ups and downs in David's life. He went from being angry and afraid to being overwhelmed with joy. He went from being mad at God because something he did in the flesh failed to being filled with exhilaration to the point where he couldn't contain himself. And I rather suspect that most of us have been on that up and down trail through much of our life. How many of you know that there are peaks and valleys, and sometimes the height of the wave, the crest of the wave, determines the depth of the trough that comes after it? Isn't that true? And you know, life is hard to navigate like that. We're going along trying to make sense out of it, and we just can't. And I often think about that as a pastor. I don't know of any career that you could ever sign up for, any position you could ever take, that would challenge your emotional equilibrium more than being a pastor. You go from a party at night to celebrate somebody's anniversary, to a wedding the next day, to a funeral the following day, to the hospital, to people in trouble, and your emotions are all over the place. And I think that's much of what David was talking about. In fact, in the psalm, and we're going to do this quickly, there are five contrasting experiences that are pointed out by the psalmist in the ups and downs of life. He begins in the first four verses and in verses 8-10 with the cycle from hurting to healing. We do not know exactly what was going on in David's life at this time because we have no record in the narrative that David ever had a serious sickness, but a number of his psalms allude to the fact that he experienced some sickness in his life that was nigh unto death. And here in the eighth verse of the 30th psalm, we read these words, which are the prayer of David about his own situation in life, a prayer for his healing. Notice the eighth verse of the 30th psalm. I cried to you, O Lord, and to the Lord I made supplication. What profit is there in my blood? When I go down to the pit, will the dust praise you? Will it declare your truth? Hear, O Lord, and have mercy on me and be my helper. Now, the interesting thing is David's praying because he's sick and he's arguing with God. He's saying, Lord, let me just plead my case with you for a moment. Why are you letting me be sick and why am I almost dead? Lord, what profit is there in my blood? If I die, is my dust going to praise you? Lord, you let me die, you're going to lose a worshiper. I mean, that's kind of the argument that David is bringing before the Lord. What good is there? I can't do you any good when I'm dead, Lord. Why don't you let me live and then I'll worship you and praise you? And the one thing you have to say for David's argument is, at least his argument was not totally self-centered as most of ours are. He seemed to be concerned about the glory of God, and he said, if you'll save me, I'll be one more worshiper who will bring honor and glory to your name. And finally, he gets a sense in his head and he quits all this argument and he just pleads to God for mercy. In the last verse, he says, hear, O Lord, and have mercy on me and be my helper. And that's where we end up. And if you've ever been sick or you've ever found out that you have something that is scary to you in terms of sickness, that's kind of the way you pray. Lord, you may argue with him about lots of things, but when you get right down to the end of it, you say, Lord, I need your mercy. Please, please help me. So he prays for his healing. And then in verses 1-4, we see the praise for his healing. For this is what happens after God heals him. In you, O Lord, I put my trust. I will extol you, O Lord, for you have lifted me up and have not let my foes rejoice over me. O Lord, my God, I cried out to you and you healed me. Sing praise to the Lord, ye saints of his, and give thanks at the remembrance of his holy name. Now here's the picture. Wherever David is in this situation, is healing. And then in verses 1-4, we see the praise for his healing. For this is what happens after God heals him. In you, O Lord, I put my trust. I will extol you, O Lord, for you have lifted me up and have not let my foes rejoice over me. O Lord, my God, I cried out to you and you healed me. Sing praise to the Lord, ye saints of his, and give thanks at the remembrance of his holy name. Now here's the picture. Wherever David is in this situation in his life, he

for you have lifted me up. And the word lifted up from the Hebrew language is the same expression that's used for dipping a bucket down into a well and drawing water up out of the well. David has this picture in his mind. Lord God, you reached right down into the grave and you pulled me right out of the grave. I was almost gone. And the interesting thing is the word extol means to lift up. And so if you read the text that way, David is saying, I will lift you up, O Lord, because you lifted me up. I'm going to lift you up in praise because you lifted me up. And he begins to praise God for his healing. Anyone who's ever been through a life-threatening experience or a difficult disease knows that when God brings you back from that disease, you just can't ever wake up any morning without thanking him for the light of day. You can't get up any day without thanking the Lord for his goodness to you, to give you another day. And you see the colors differently, and you see the beauty of his world differently, and your heart is filled with joy for the renewed opportunity to be alive. In fact, this is what David says. He says, Lord, you healed me and you kept me alive. How many of you know that when God heals you, or whether he doesn't heal you, if you're alive today, it's because God's keeping you alive. And every day, whether you've ever experienced a threat to that or not, you should get up and look out at the world in which he's placed you and say, Lord God, thank you for keeping me alive. Through another day, through another night, I lift up my voice and my hands to you in praise for your goodness. Notice David has gone now from hurting to healing. And then notice the purpose for his healing, which is in the fourth verse. And we'll touch on that a little bit later. But he just says, he turns now and addresses the people. And he says, sing praise to the Lord, you saints of his, and give thanks at the remembrance of his holy name. When people have prayed for somebody who is sick and God raises them up, it's just as much their responsibility to praise God for the healing as it was for them to pray for the healing in the first place. And I know that for many of you, you've prayed for those who've been ill, but have you always been careful to give praise to God when he has healed them? Sometimes when the healing comes, the pressure's off and we forget. We're so careful to say, Lord, if you'll do this, I'll give you praise, but then we don't often do it. So David exhorts the people, sing praise, you his saints, and give thanks to God and remember his goodness because of his healing. Now you see, the first contrast is one of going from hurting or ill health to healing. And it's kind of a long way between the two. He goes, secondly, to another contrast. From hurting to healing and now from weeping to joy. Notice what verse 5 says. It says, weeping may endure for a night, but joy comes in the morning. From weeping to joy. Now, most of the time, weeping and joy don't go together. I've noticed one exception, and that is that sometimes women cry when they're happy. I don't understand that completely, but I've seen them say, I'm just so happy, you know, and I'm trying to figure that out. I can't understand it, you know. But most of the time, weeping goes with sadness and joy goes with gladness. And David now is talking about this big chasm that exists between the ups and the downs of weeping and joy. And you know, you can experience those things in just a moment of time. You can be filled with joy one moment and in tears the next because events change and things happen. I want you to notice two things about this little expression, this little contrast between weeping and joy. First of all, this is an everyday truth. This doesn't even necessarily have to come from the Bible to be true, but it is true. It's good common sense that when a person's going through a difficult thing, you can usually say to that person with meaning and not be false in doing it, you know what? It's not going to be like this forever. Just hang on. It's going to get better. Just hang on. You'll get through this. One of the great verses of the Bible, which has been a bit misinterpreted with this little phrase, is, but I like this misinterpretation. Some guy was asked what his favorite verse in the Bible was, and he said his favorite verse in the Bible was this, and it came to pass. It didn't come to stay, it came to pass. And you know, and that's kind of the way it is. A lot of people think, you know, when you go through trouble, it's forever. But the Bible says, weeping comes in the nighttime, but joy comes in the morning. And it is true. This is an everyday truth. And I see this all the time as a pastor. Sometimes when we're paying tribute to someone that we've loved who has gone on to be with the Lord, and you look at the sadness in the faces of the family members and you think, it'll never, ever be all right with them. But then a year later or so, you see that somehow God has healed over
the old

0: needs, brought back some gladness and joy. I was talking with a pastor friend of mine just recently. They've just gone through some tragic things with one of their children. And his wife said, I looked at my husband the other day and I said, I wonder if we'll ever smile again. Some of you have been through hurt so awful that you've actually wondered if you'd ever be able to smile again because it hurt so much at that moment of time. But you know what? Generally speaking, God restores it and you move through that time of weeping and God brings back the joy. He just has a way of healing. But you know, this is not just an everyday truth. This is an eternal truth. And I want to explain this to you because this is a precious thought. How many of you remember in reading the Old Testament account of creation that the Bible says something, if you think about it, that's rather strange? After describing the creative work every day, the Bible says this, and the evening and the morning were the first day. Now, what's wrong with that, class? Isn't that upside down? Isn't that backwards? Isn't it morning and evening is the first day? But in God's calendar, it's not like that. In God's calendar, he says it's the evening and the morning, and that's the first day. And you know what? There's a wonderful little practical thought there if you'll just grab hold of it. How many of you know that if you start the day the night before in the thought process, in the planning process, in the thinking process, the next day will always go better? If you sit down at night and read just a little bit from the Word of God before you go to bed and kind of look over the things you're going to do the next day and say, Lord, these are the thoughts that I have as I look at tomorrow and just bless them. You know what will happen? You'll go to bed that night and God will organize those things in your mind while you're sleeping and you'll get up the next day and the evening and the morning will be the day. I think it's important to start early with God, but maybe we should start even earlier. Maybe we should start the night before. But here's the precious truth about eternity. Right now, you and I are living in the evening time of life. But the Bible says there's going to be a morning that dawns someday. And all of the sorrow and the sadness and the difficulty that we have known in our nighttime of life is going to be all gone in the dawning of that new day when the Lord comes back. And guess what? When he returns, there's not going to be any more ups and downs. There's not going to be any more weeping and sorrow and difficulty and challenges. He's going to heal every hurt and take away every sickness and restore every blemish. And there is going to be joy in the morning. Weeping may be ours for now, and it is probably ours. Listen, that's a great thing. Amen. It's a wonderful thing that God has given to us. So here is this contrast from weeping to joy. Now notice the third one. This everyday eternal truth is followed in the text by number three, and that is from prosperity to poverty.
1: Isn't it interesting how the Bible uses contrast to teach us life-lasting truth? I've discovered that as I've studied the Bible over these years. Look for the contrast. The Bible likes to tell us what it could be and what it should be, what it has been, what it will be. And through these contrasts, we see life as it should be today, and it helps us grab hold of these scriptural truths and put them into practice. Life's Ups and Downs, Part 2, tomorrow. Don't miss it as we continue our study of the 30th Psalm. We still have two Psalms after this one, and we'll finish up this month in the book of Psalms, which is obviously the favorite book of a lot of people. Someone once told me there are more tear stains in the book of Psalms than any other book in the Bible. And I suppose that's true because the Psalms are visceral. They talk about life as we experience it because written by David, who experienced life at the deepest level. Be sure and join us tomorrow here on this good station as we continue our discussion from the Psalms. I'm David Jeremiah. Thanks for listening.
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5: Now, man's standing outside. How is he going to get into God? Well, the first thing he must have is a substitute to die for him. And when John said, "Behold the Lamb of God," that's the person of Christ, "that taketh away the sin of the world," that's what he did for us on the brazen altar. That's what the cross became. That's when he paid for the sins of the world. And we're told, "As many as received him, to them gave he the right to become the sons of God, even those that don't do any more nor less than just simply believe in his name." Friends, again, let me say, the way of the cross leads home. There's no other way, but the way of the cross leads home.
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11: 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And answering your question today, we've got Pastor Brian Broderson from echoesofmercy.com and Cheryl Broderson, whom we haven't heard from in weeks. How are you, Cheryl?
12: Yeah, I'm doing okay, hanging in there. Brian and I were just talking on the way in here that we're really like living in the mercies of God right now, aren't we, Brian? Mm-hmm. Yes. I mean, we've got a lot of we've had a lot of upheaval in the family. We've had like a lot of trials. We've got a lot of you know, I know everyone knows who's listening that our son-in-law died. But with that comes just a lot of oh, just, you know, I was with my grandson and he was crying today. And so I was just talking to him and, you know, just, we were just crying together. I mean, sometimes I think we all have the hope in Christ, but sometimes like Jesus just wept with Mary. And it was just a time just to sit with him and weep and say, yeah, we're going to miss your dad so much. You know, he was such a great guy and just wept with him. And so, you know, you've got things like that. My daughters had to go through so much. I don't know how widows do it because there's so many adjustments and there have been so many, she's been hit with so many strange things. You know, like she goes to go to the bank and they're like, oh, no, you can't get into this account. This is your husband's account. She's got the death certificate. And they're like, oh, no, not good enough. You have to go to the court. You have to get an appointment. You have to fill out these other sheets. They have to be notarized. And then you have to have a court-appointed something. And it's all so complicated. Mm. And you're already in pain. Mm-hmm. And so there are just so many things. You know, we've been taking, what do you say, shifts just to be with her and the family. We just, it's usually, you know, Brian and I and at least one or two other family members that were just with her at all times and with the boys. Just, you know, just in the mercies of God, just trusting in God's mercy. And, you know, God is so merciful. We have this family text that is called family. It's called the Family in Connecticut. And we just send these encouraging notes to one another and just any scriptures we get, any uplifting thoughts, especially things about heaven and about glory and about God's plans. And there's something about trials or death that have a way of writing your perspective. Mm-hmm. Don't you think, Brian, just making you realize what's important and what's not important.
13: Yeah.
12: You know?
13: Yes. Yes, yes. As you were saying that, and of course we've been talking about this and living this, but you think about the many, many passages in Scripture where God gives instruction regarding widows and orphans and how he's concerned with them and how, you know, don't dare oppress them because if you do...
12: Those Scriptures are quoted a lot by your other daughter.
13: Yeah. Spitfire daughter, but you know, but you realize that when you're living it, you realize, gosh, like you just described, you know, so many complicated things and so little help from people. You know, you go into the bank and you think, well, you know, this person's going to help me, and then you end up walking out going, well, that didn't do anything except add more burden to my already. Existing burdens. Yeah. So
12: I was thinking it would be great if someone started like an organization, which is Advocates for Widows.
13: Yeah. There's probably
12: that just led you through all of this, how to change the insurance, even did it for you and said, look, I'll walk you through all of this and we'll do it.
13: Yeah.
12: But it's just, you know, because you're in such deep grief. And, you know, for those of you who don't know, you know, our son-in-law died unexpectedly. Healthiest, one of the most godly, exuberant, full of life, awesome young men it's ever been my pleasure to know. Young man. He was 53 when he died, but that's so young.
13: But you know, we met him when he was 20, in his early 20s.
12: You know, my grandpa, my mom's dad, died at 52. You know, I used to think, oh, you know, ripe old age. Quite a bit younger than us, but
13: We passed that ripe old age a
12: long time ago. Saw that sign.
11: 888-564-6173 is the number to call. We've got Brian and Cheryl in the studio together for the first time in weeks.
12: So
11: call in. And like I mentioned earlier, you can also send your questions online. Robert in Duarte sent in a couple of questions that way. He listens to us on K-Wave 1110. And question one from Robert is about Ezekiel 36, verses 31 and 32. Says that the house of Israel will be humiliated and ashamed of itself for its iniquities and abominations. When in the future will this occur? And then Robert's got another question, but do you want to hear the other question or do you want to answer the Ezekiel question?
13: Let's answer that one first.
11: Okay.
13: You know, I mean, obviously this has occurred several times over, but not to the extent that it will occur in even the future. Because Ezekiel 38 through all the way through the end of the book, really, the context is the messianic arrival and reign. So everything that Ezekiel is talking about there is, you know, it's yet future, and it has to do with the final repentance and reconciliation of the people to God, and then the shame that they will bear then for all of the centuries, literally, of their rejecting of their king.
12: That brings me to two scriptures. I'm thinking of Daniel chapter 12.
13: Yes.
12: Where, you know, the tribulation is about breaking the pride of Israel.
13: Yes.
12: And it reminds me of Zechariah.
13: Yeah.
12: When
13: they will look on me whom they have pierced, and they will mourn for him as one mourns for an only son, and there will be a lamentation. So the lamentation is based on the fact that there's a realization that for centuries now they have rejected the Lord. You know, I was talking to our younger son today, who is back in Connecticut at the moment, and we were kind of talking about that whole issue. And, you know, it really struck me. I quoted to him, which I've quoted so many times, you know, the words of Jesus, because you look at Israel right now and, you know, a lot of people and, you know, our daughters are kind of really, you know, deep in this right now, looking at kind of end time scenarios and stuff. But you look at the rise once again of anti-Semitism, and you see that this is a pattern that's just been repeated over and over and over again historically. And I was saying, but you know, it's a complicated situation, because part of the problem is the continued rejection of the people of their Lord.
12: Exactly. Like Luke, how many times I would have taken you as a mother spreads out her wings, a mother bird spreads out of her wings of her chicks, and I would have saved you.
13: Mm-hmm. Yeah. But I quoted the passage where Jesus says, your house is left to you desolate.
12: Right.
13: But then he says this, you will not see me again until you say,
12: Blessed
13: is he who comes in the name of the Lord, because they didn't say, blessed is he who comes. They rejected him. And I was thinking of Isaiah's prophecy. He was despised and rejected, a man of sorrows, acquainted with grief. We hid, as it were, our faces from him, and we esteemed him stricken, smitten by God, and afflicted. That is the current mindset of Israel toward Jesus. And that's part of the reason why they continue to have the experiences that they have, because they will not cry out, blessed is he who comes in the name of the Lord, but they will at a certain point.
12: You know, and I really believe that certain point during the tribulation, they're broken again when the Antichrist turns against them.
13: Yes.
12: As we look at the prophetical table that we see in Revelation. But you also have these two prophets in Elijah and the other prophet.
13: Moses.
12: Probably. Yes. But one of the interesting things is when Jesus says, Elijah will come and restore all things.
13: Yeah.
12: And I believe that it's Elijah and Moses who are the evangelists to Israel that bring them to their senses. Look what you've done to the Messiah.
13: Yeah.
12: And then it would seem that when Jesus returns and they see Jesus, this is the time of absolute repentance.
13: Yeah.
12: And there's a fountain that's opened up in Jerusalem.
13: Right. For sin and iniquity.
12: Yeah.
13: Yeah.
12: You know,
13: the spirit of grace and supplication will be poured upon them.
12: Yeah.
13: Yeah.
12: What a day that's coming. So it's for, you know, Simeon's prophecy about Jesus. He said, this child is set for the fall and rising again of many in Israel.
13: Yes.
12: And a sign that will be spoken against. But when you think about it in light of the prophecy in Ezekiel, it's Israel's got to fall before they rise.
13: Yeah. Oh, yeah. We're answering an Ezekiel question, aren't we?
12: Yes. But, you know, going back to the fall and the rise.
13: We've gone off on a little tangent.
12: Yeah. But Jesus said, you know, fall on the rock.
13: Yeah. Follow.
12: And be broken, lest the rock fall and you crush you to pieces. And so at that point, Israel will fall on the rock.
13: Yes.
12: You know?
11: Here's Robert's other question.
12: Question number two.
11: Number two. By the way, phone lines are open, 888-564-6173. Robert asks, what is the best way to tell a follower of Judaism that to explain the verses Galatians 3, 28 and 29, which says there is neither Jew nor Greek. If you be in Christ, then are ye Abraham's seed and heirs according to the promise. How would you explain that to a follower of Judaism, Brian?
13: Well, I mean,
12: that probably wouldn't be your first place of going to. Exactly. Probably start with Abraham.
13: Yeah. So, you know, Abraham is the father. The name Abraham literally means the father of many nations. And so I think that, you know, if you want to use that verse, you're going to share with people that, you know, God intended all the while through Abraham. And this is what Genesis says: in you and your seed, all of the nations of the earth will be blessed. So the blessing of salvation has come to all people through the seed of Abraham, who is the Messiah. And Paul makes that clear in Galatians chapter 3 as well. He says specifically, and it does not say seeds as of many, but it says seed as of one who is Christ.
12: Yeah, and you know, I think if I was talking to somebody and to explain that scripture, I might use the other scripture that not all Israel is Israel.
13: Right.
12: Romans. Yeah, but only those of faith.
13: Yeah.
12: And just to explain the difference between, even there were many who died in the wilderness.
13: Yeah.
12: There were, you know.
13: Yeah, or even, you know, so that was Romans 9 you mm-hmm. referenced. But then Romans 2, of course,
12: yes.
13: is, you know, he is not a Jew who is one outwardly, but he is a Jew who is one inwardly. Circumcision is not outward in the flesh, but circumcision is in the heart.
12: Heart, yeah.
13: Yeah.
11: Robert, hope that answers your questions. Thanks for sending them in through the Pastor's Perspective page at kwave.com. 888-564-6173 is our number. And here's another one that was sent in online. It's from Sue in Big Bear City, the city of the Big Bear. Just one Big Bear.
12: Oh, you know what? Speaking of bears, the other day at Kristen's house, she was out. There's a stream. It's called Quaker Brook. Did Brian talk about that?
11: He showed me the video, yes.
12: Did he? Yeah, there was a bear and two cubs, and they were, what, maybe 20 feet away from her? Not very far at all. So she went gingerly into the house and called everyone's attention.
11: Yeah.
12: And just right outside the window in her yard, there was the bear and the mother bear, and they were big.
11: Mm.
12: They were not small.
11: They were vacationing from Big Bear City.
12: They went a long way to Connecticut.
11: Yes.
13: Yeah. But, well, they have relatives there.
12: Yes.
11: Sue listens to us on the K-Wave app. Thank you, Sue, for downloading the app and for writing in. Hi, pastors. Someone showed me an internet clip from some scholar that said Jesus was crucified on April 4th. I didn't believe that. What do you say? Specifically, April 4th.
12: Well, you know, April 4th is my birthday.
11: Yes, I know that.
12: That's interesting. Because you know what? They're not quite sure about the date. Who was it that...
13: Sir Robert Anderson.
12: Sir Robert Anderson.
13: Calculated the dates, yes. So actually...
12: he sees April 6th.
13: April 6th, yeah.
12: As the
13: date of the entry of Jesus into Jerusalem.
12: Right, which is actually a week ahead.
13: A week ahead, yeah.
12: Of the crucifixion.
13: Yeah, so Sir Robert Anderson, he was a...
12: Mathematician.
13: He wasn't a mathematician.
12: Oh, he wasn't?
13: He was the head
12: Greenwich.
13: Of the Scotland Yard. And he was a detective. He was an investigative detective. Yeah.
12: Oh, I should have known that.
13: Yeah, you should have. But he was also very brilliant. And he calculated based on the decree to restore and rebuild Jerusalem, which was given by Artaxerxes to Nehemiah on March 14th, what we would know as March 14th, in 445 BC. And based on that date, he went forward. He took the
12: number of days,
13: the 69-7 periods that are mentioned in Daniel chapter 9, based on a 360-day calendar, and he calculated out to 173,880 days later. So from March 14th, 445 BC, 173,880 days later is April 6th, 3280.
12: Which is the day that we believe that Jesus made his triumphant entry into Jerusalem.
13: But there are people that debate it. Some say Jesus, you know, was 30 AD. Some say he was 33. But the relatively speaking, whether the exact date is what Sir Robert Anderson said, because it is disputed, it's basically the time frame of the prophecy. So, yeah.
12: And I don't think you can be any more exacting than that.
13: No.
12: You know, I think that's about as...
13: Isn't it amazing that I could remember those dates? And you know who taught those to me?
12: My dad.
13: Yes, your father. I sat and listened to them.
12: Yes. In fact, I know many people who could do just what you just did.
13: Yes.
12: I could at a time. I actually could quote everything that he would say at weddings, having sat through so many weddings. I used to coordinate the weddings at Calvary.
13: Mm.
12: And my dad did the majority of them. And I had just memorized everything that he would say.
13: Mm-hmm.
12: So it was,
13: you know, it's funny when you when you've listened to somebody so often, like when you sometimes when I hear him on the radio, it's like I just know exactly where he's going.
12: Oh yeah, me too.
13: You know, you're like, okay, we're going here now.
12: Well, we were in Austria this one time, and my dad started talking about predestination, and I turned to my mom and to Brian and went, "Oh no!" And she's like, Why are you saying that? I said, because he always talks about the Pasadena Rose Bowl parade whenever he talks about predestination. And these people in Austria don't know what the Rose Bowl parade is and have no frame of reference for it. And she said, oh, he wouldn't do that. Now in Pasadena, California, right at that moment. And we started... we were just trying, it was church giggles, trying not to laugh so hard. And he said, they have a parade. Well, the word rose translated bloomin'. So it was bloomin' parade and bloomin' floats and bloomin'. And she was trying to translate him as best she could. And then he talked about the helicopter up above that sees the beginning of the parade, the whole parade at the same time. And, you know, I just knew what she was doing. And then he realized that she was struggling, and he had a really good sense of humor. And so all of a sudden he announces, and the winner was the Kraft macaroni and cheese float. And she's like, Kraft macaroni? And she's trying to translate it into German. And by this time, my mom's like, look up at the ceiling, because we're crying. We are laughing so hard. And it was just one of those moments. But yes, there were times when having sat under my dad, I knew exactly where he was going. If he said, open up your Bibles to Ephesians, mm-hmm. I knew that he would start with Paul called to be an apostle. And he would talk about what's the call in your life. I could tell you his whole Bible study in Ephesians and Philippians. Mm-hmm. Yeah, Colossians also, because I sat through those so many times. Or keep yourself in the love of God. Certain sermons he would do that we just knew so well. But that's neither here nor there. We just are on tangents.
13: Did we answer the second question to that first one about the Ezekiel thing? Were there two questions? And did we
11: get
12: the second one was when will... Okay, the first one was when will this happen? The second one was...
11: When will Ezekiel 36 happen? Uh-huh. Was one question. But the other question was about...
12: well, we got to the...
11: What is the best way to tell if...
12: Yes, we did.
13: Oh, yeah. Okay.
11: Yeah.
12: And then it was the April 4th one.
11: And then the April 4th.
13: Great. Yes.
12: And I don't forget the April 4th one.
11: Of course
13: not. No, of course not. We don't forget that.
11: So now we'll go to the phones here on Pastor's Perspective, sponsored by the Talbot School of Theology at Biola University. 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
14: Hi. My question is in 1 Samuel 28:7-18. I was wondering why Saul was able to bring Samuel back from the dead if we're not supposed to do that through that medium. Why was that allowed?
12: I think I think that was just a mercy of God. I think God allowed it. In fact, it seems like the woman who was the conjurer was even, she was surprised. She screamed because it really was Samuel. And I believe that's just one of those things that God sovereignly allowed to give Saul the opportunity for repentance. But, you know, God was not answering Saul and wouldn't answer Saul because of, you know, Saul's pride, Saul's disobedience, Saul's continued choices against God, his killing of all the priests at Nob. I mean, Saul just went from bad to worse trying to hold on to his position. And it is one of the strangest occurrences in Scripture. But I think, again, it reminds us, and though God forbids Israel from doing that, he allows this occasion. And I think in some ways to show Saul that he is the God of the living and not the dead. And it reminds us, you know, we were just talking earlier about Moses and Elijah coming back during the tribulation. And they're the ones who talked to Jesus on top of the Mount of Transfiguration. And when the Sadducees made up that crazy story about, you know, there's a woman and she marries and that husband dies and she marries the brother and he dies and there's seven brothers, they all die. Whose wife will she be in the resurrection? And Jesus says, you err because you do not know the scriptures or the power of God. And he says this, God said, I am the God of Abraham, Isaac, and Jacob. He is not the God of the dead, but of the living, for all live to God. And so I think in some ways he's showing Saul, you're going to answer for everything you've done. There is an afterlife and all live to me. And here's Samuel, and he's still alive.
13: And he's telling you that.
12: And he's telling you, you're going to be with me. Yeah.
13: You're going to be where I am.
12: Yeah. Yes. So I think it's an opportunity for Saul to repent, actually.
14: To repent. Well, thank you so much for answering that. It was actually for a friend who had asked me a few months ago.
12: Yes.
14: And I read it for myself. So I was thinking, oh, I said, why was that allowed? So I'm going to call Pastor's Perspective. So
12: yay.
14: Thank you so much. And God bless you all.
12: Thank you. Yeah, that is one of the most interesting and intriguing stories.
13: Yeah, it really is.
12: Ever.
13: And you're reading for Samuel now, but you're not there yet.
12: Nope, I'm not there. I'm not quite there. I just was at 17, David and Goliath. Mm-hmm. I love going through the Bible, you know, and I go through the Bible every year. And right now I'm doing a CSB study Bible that actually Ed Stetzer got for me. Mm-hmm. And I am loving the study notes. Just excellent. This Bible actually contains Hebrew words that it will put. One of the words in it was chita, which is the, I'm probably saying it wrong, it's probably kata, but it's the word for sin or transgression. Mm-hmm. And it was interesting, they were bringing up in chapter 17 how many times the word rely is, you know, that.
13: Saul relying on?
12: On his armor.
13: Yeah.
12: David could not rely on Saul's armor. Mm-hmm. And, you know, I'm going to rely on the Lord. And they said that the stones that he took were probably the size of tennis balls. Mm. Isn't that interesting?
13: That'd be a pretty formidable stone to hit you right between the eyes. But you would need a stone that big to take down a giant.
12: Okay, and what was I telling you today that was really interesting? They were saying that if somebody gets hit with that kind of force with you know, a stone the size of a tennis ball, your natural tendency would be to fall backwards. But they said he reeled and he fell on his face, which is actually the position of worship. Mm-hmm. And Dagon, in the first chapters of Samuel, falls on his face before the Ark of the Covenant. So it's actually saying that he fell down in worship. Mm. I mean, before this child king that God, you know, this young teenage king that God is raising up. And it's just fascinating. You know, the whole story, David and Goliath, is there like, Brian and I were talking about our favorite passages in the Bible today, and that's got to be.
13: Yeah, you can't read that one
12: without getting excited.
13: Without just going, oh my gosh, this is such an amazing story.
12: It is. But you know, I love the Bible because these stories, you've got to find yourself in it because these stories are being repeated again and again in our own lives. And God doesn't want us to be afraid of the giants. Yeah. I remember you did a Bible study years ago, and it was running toward the giants.
13: Yeah.
12: You know, instead of running away from the giants, where everybody else cowered in fear, David ran
13: to meet Goliath. Mm-hmm. Yeah.
12: And like, we don't have to be afraid of the giants. Caleb wasn't afraid of the giants. He said, give me this mountain. I'll take those giants down.
13: Yeah.
11: Why is it that we read these stories and often sometimes, and we hear them at church and we hear them on the radio and everywhere else, but then when a giant comes in our life, it's like we forget everything that we've read, that we've heard for years, decades. We just kind of like, it doesn't apply here. This is a really big giant. This giant's bigger than Goliath.
13: Well, I mean, you think of the entire army of Israel. That was pretty much their posture. You know, they were all like, oh, wait, this guy's scary. We can't go out there. And David is, who is this uncircumcised Philistine that he should defy the armies of the living God? David's the only one saying that. Everybody else is saying.
12: Well, even his brother's saying, stop it. You're just being arrogant. You don't know what you're talking about.
13: Yeah. So the human condition is to default to fear. I mean, it's a natural place we go. But, you know, I think that there's grace for that, but you have to move beyond it. You know, that might be your first reaction. But then faith is going to kind of, you know, pull you up by your bootstraps and say, okay, come on, let's go. Yeah, okay. You know, trust the Lord.
12: I love that David's so full. But, you know, David had fodder for his faith. Mm-hmm. Because when he's talking to Saul, he goes, you know what? Yeah. There was a bear. Speaking of bears, second mention of bears here. But there was a bear, and I was able to, you know, kill the bear.
13: It. Right. I grabbed it by its beard, and I smote it.
12: Yeah, and then the lion came, and I took the lamb right out of the lion's mouth. I mean, you're thinking, this is an African lion. Those things are huge. And David was not afraid, and God gave him victory over the lion. Mm-hmm. And he said, this uncircumcised Philistine is no more of a danger than a bear. Or a lion.
13: Yeah.
12: It's when you're dealing with God. My dad used to always say, measure the agency that is coming against you, the giant, not against your own strength, but against the strength of the Lord, you know? Yeah. And it makes such a difference. And that's what David said. We've got the living God. What's this giant? What's 9 feet to the God who fills the whole universe?
13: Well, and that actually I think was closer to 11 feet. But now there's new
12: evidence.
13: Ideas floating around that he was just like probably like 6 foot.
12: Oh, yeah, they were saying that's one of the things. Yeah.
13: Because, you know, everybody was really short in those days. And whenever I hear that stuff, I'm just like, oh, give me a break.
11: No.
12: That's a person who doesn't know what a cubit is.
13: these are, you know, scholars supposedly saying.
12: You don't know what cubits are.
13: But, you know, you're just like, no, he was like it says, he was like 11 feet tall.
11: Yeah. Yeah.
13: It's okay. There were giants in the land.
11: It's like when they talk about
13: they weren't 6 foot two.
11: The Red Sea, and they say, it was only 2 feet.
13: It's the Reed Sea.
11: Yeah.
13: The Red Sea.
11: Yeah. Yeah. All right. Break time on Pastor's Perspective. What's your question for Brian and Cheryl Broderson? 888-564-6173 is our number. We're not going to be in the studio on Monday, so call in today to 888-564-6173 for Pastor's Perspective.
15: Seek the Lord while he may be found. Are there any more beautiful words in any language than those found in Isaiah? I'm Willie Jordan of Fred Jordan Mission. Let's take three. Years ago, when Rudyard Kipling was very sick, one of his nurses asked him if he wanted anything, and he softly murmured, "I want God." I believe that every human being wants God. When we search for him, we discover he's already been searching for us. The shepherd had 99 sheep safely in the fold, yet he went out to the hillsides to find his one lost sheep. And our God is the good shepherd searching for us. A reporter told the story of visiting a man sentenced to life in prison for murder. Hanging in his cell was the iconic picture of the Good Shepherd. The prisoner explained, "Long ago, my mother had a picture like that. She always told me that no matter what I did, if I was truly sorry, one day the Good Shepherd would find me and take me back to his fold. Friend, God sent his only Son, Jesus, to find us and bring us home. Seek the Lord while he may be found. Call on him while he is near. 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

0: Surprise! We're here. We just wanted to hear the long version of the song. 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This is Pastor's Perspective. 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K-Wave. 888-564-6173 is the number to call us today. We've got Brian and Cheryl Broderson in the studio, and Shelley in Rancho Cucamonga wrote in. She listens on FM 107.9 and wants to know if a true believer who has accepted Christ in their heart and who tries to live for Christ every day but continues to fall short and sin every day, can that person lose their salvation? Some say, once saved, always saved. However, some say you can lose your salvation. What do you guys say to Shelley?
1: I say, if you really love the Lord and you're his child, you'll be chastened. You know, my parents used to spank me to break bad behavior. I know you're shocked that Kay and Chuck Smith used corporal punishment on their daughter and sons, but they did. But they,
0: especially on Cheryl. I can't imagine Cheryl
1: doing that. Yeah. That's what I said to them, too. But you know, the Bible talks about God chastens those he loves. He does this, according to Hebrews chapter 12, to get rid of bad behavior and to bring forth the fruits of righteousness. And the author there says, if you can get away with bad behavior and you're not chastened, then maybe you're not his child. So if you can continue to fall back into the same sin over and over again, I think you really need to make sure you're his child. Mm-hmm. And I believe that the Lord is faithful to wean us from our sins, you know, to break us from them.
2: And I think that this is true. But I do think we need to be a little bit careful because we all sin every day.
1: Yeah, but if there's one continual sin, like if it's somebody who keeps, you know,
2: what if it's like. Eating ice cream at 10 o'clock at night.
1: That you can't bring your own sins into this. But what if it's but I'm thinking, you know, if it's like the sin of infidelity, or if it's like the sin of like pornography, or falling back into it and never having a release or a break from it, I think that you really either you're not seeing it as exceedingly sinful or you're not being chastened.
2: Yeah.
1: Because, you know, we know people that have had addictions, and there comes a time of chastening for those who they get caught. I think getting caught is one of the best things that could ever happen to a person.
2: Yeah. And there's, you know, creation. I'm not talking about creation. Okay, I will. New creation. We become a new creation in Jesus, which means we are renewed from the inside out. So we go through transformation. So if there's no transformation, then you do have to question, like, is there real life here? Mm-hmm. Is there real spiritual life?
0: That was Shelley. Thank you so much for writing in using the Pastor's Perspective page at kwave.com, which you can easily get to by scanning the QR code on Facebook, YouTube, or Instagram, if that's how you're watching right now. We got a Facebook question, but I wasn't able to print it out because it was more like a voice text kind of thing. So I'm going off memory here. I believe it was Matt in Tennessee who wanted to know about Mark chapter 8, the section or the verses 22 through 26. They came to Bethsaida, and some people brought a blind man and begged Jesus to touch him. He took the blind man by the hand and led him outside the village. When he had spit on the man's eyes and put his hands on him, Jesus asked, "Do you see anything?" He looked up and said, "I see people. They look like trees walking around." Once more, Jesus put his hands on the man's eyes. Then his eyes were opened, his sight was restored, and he saw everything clearly. Jesus sent him home, saying, "Don't even go into the village." So what Matt's question was, why didn't it just like,
1: I love that
0: instantly.
1: I love it because it's a process. I mean, Jesus obviously knew, because who else does he heal and say, "Can you see?" We never see Jesus question, "Can you hear? Can you see? You know, how many fingers am I holding up?" We never see this. But here he asked the man because he knows it's partial. And I think it's a lesson for us. Don't accept just partial press in. press in all the way to the work that Jesus has. Mm-hmm. Don't leave too soon. I think there's so many lessons you can get out of when you ask why. But I do appreciate that Matt is asking why, because I think why, when you come to the Bible and you ask the question why, God's got an answer. And I think it takes you to a deeper level. I was talking to Brian about that today, because on the cross, Jesus said, my God, why have you forsaken me? Like, why are you allowing this to happen to your son? Why? Because all the disciples are saying, like, why Jesus? Why would God allow this wonderful teacher, this wonderful rabbi, this perfect, truthful, divine healer who's innocent and wonderful to suffer like this and to be publicly humiliated? And Jesus is saying there's an answer to the why. Find it in Psalm 22. And I think the fact that Matt is asking why is so good, because God, the Holy Spirit, wants to speak to you through this story and show you something of why. I mean, if there's not like a basic, what do you say, theological answer to this, it's one of those places, stop and consider and ponder.
2: Mm-hmm. Yes, indeed.
1: Yeah.
2: I think too, it's, and you kind of said it, a process though, mm-hmm. to just show us that God, he works in different ways, mm-hmm. at different times. So, you know, it's easy to just think that, oh, Jesus does it this way all the time. So, okay, come over here. This is how Jesus is going to do it. And I think here the Lord is just reminding us that he does things differently, and he does work through a process. And even when it comes to healing, sometimes healing it's divine, but it's a process. It's not instantaneous.
1: Yeah. But you know, it's interesting, because there are times like with blind Barabbas, he just says, receive your sight. And he does. And yeah. What?
2: Bartimaeus,
1: yes, Bartimaeus. I knew it wasn't right, but you know how it is. We've got too many B's. Brian,
2: okay.
1: Brayden,
2: I'm here
1: Barnabas.
2: I'm here.
1: You know, so the idea is that there are times that he speaks, like he did to Bartimaeus, yeah. You know, be healed. Mm-hmm. There are other times where he spits and he makes mud,
2: yeah.
1: in the ground, and he anoints the eyes in John 9 of, yeah. the blind man. And then here we have him, you know, spitting again, you know, mm-hmm. the divine DNA of God mixed with the dust of, yeah. the earth again. Mm. And you see God, you know, creating or even recreating something that's missing in these eyes. And so he knows, mm-hmm. what to do, you know. Mm-hmm. And it's interesting that it takes a touch. The first time it's a salve that he makes and puts on him, but the second time it's just a touch. Mm-hmm. You know, so I mean, I just love that story. And I think the answer is, we don't know for sure, but what is the Holy Spirit saying to you?
0: Matt, thanks so much for sending in your question through the Pastor's Perspective Facebook page using Messenger. Let's talk to Rosie in Mission Viejo, listening on FM 107.9 K-Wave. Hey, Rosie, what did you want to ask Brian and Cheryl Broderson? Rosie, are you there? Maybe Rosie pushed mute on her phone. So we'll go to Jessica in Riverside. Jessica, are you with us today on Pastor's Perspective?
3: Yes.
0: Hi, what's your question?
3: Yes, I have an issue with my daughter. She's been going into a lot of anxiety. She says she's listening to voices. Mm-hmm. I took her to the psychiatrist. She's with a therapist, and they say she's hallucinating. They gave me a medication, but before I gave her the medication, because I'm against medications, but before I gave it to her, I want to hear your perspective, if this is something related to medical issues, something neurological or spiritual.
1: Yeah, you know, one of our sons had hallucinations, and I think it was my fault. It was a drug that was later recalled, that it was like an Alka-Seltzer, but it was made with Tylenol. And I gave him a half of one, and for what was it, a year, he hallucinated. Hmm. I mean, it was, and I know what you're going through, Jessica, because it was so terribly frightening. And we didn't know if he was asleep. It was like he was sleepwalking, but he would fall asleep just during the day, and he would open his eyes, and he would say just the craziest things, like, what are all those tractors doing outside our house? And are they going to knock our house down? Or one time he said, don't worry, I'm all right. I know who you are, Hank. and Kathy, and that's where our neighbors were like, okay, he's not okay. But it went on for a good year. Brian kept taking him to the elders of the church and having them pray for him, which is something that I would suggest, Jessica, just keep taking him, your daughter, to church and have the pastor, if they're pastors who pray, have them pray over your daughter. That's part of it. But with our son, we took him to the doctor, and it was something that had to work itself out of his system too. And it took over a year to work out of his system.
3: That's what I'm a little bit scared, because when she was talking to the therapist, I was present during the conversation. She's 15 years old.
1: Mm-hmm.
3: And based on what she told her, it seems she forever she's been having this kind of thing. She says, she told, like 3 years ago, she told me, she sees men, she sees people in there. And when she talked to the therapist, she says that since she was little, she saw her dolls climbing over her. When she was with her dad says, I don't see nothing. And she keeps saying, I see it. She's right there climbing towards us. Mm. And so what she said to the therapist is that she's been dealing with this for always, since she can remember.
1: Mm-hmm.
3: And the therapist told me that it can get worse if she doesn't go under treatment, because there is a bad voice that is asking her to do damage.
1: Yeah, yeah.
3: And she already did speak to herself like 3 years ago.
1: Yeah.
3: I
1: would definitely get prayer. Again, take her to church, get prayer. But I think I would go with the therapist too.
2: Yeah, I think, you know,
1: I would do both.
2: The medication is not bad. The medication can be very helpful. We've known many people over the years who have battled with similar kinds of things.
1: Yes, we have.
2: And the medication, although it doesn't necessarily, you know, heal them perfectly, it gives them the ability to function and not to have to live under that kind of intensity. And here's the thing, you will know if the medication works. So like Cheryl said, I think, you know, working with a therapist and letting the medication have its effect. And, you know, sometimes you have to try, you know, go through some experimenting a little bit with different kinds of medications. But I would say don't be afraid of the medication. Medication is a blessing for us that God has given to us. But don't stop with the prayer either.
0: Mm-hmm.
2: So it's both, you know, follow the doctor's lead, but keep praying for your daughter and getting prayer for her from, say, you know, your pastors and people leading your church.
1: You know, we had, we had a woman in our church in Vista who was wonderful and sweet, but when she was off her medication, she was
2: wild
1: and lethal. And in fact, Brian, I remember one Sunday, Brian came down, walked down from the stage before he preached, and he said, you know, Kathy, did you take your medication today? She said, oh, Pastor, I did. And he goes, okay, you know, because I'll be watching you. Because she was so sweet. Mm-hmm. But off her medication, she was raging. And we had another couple down in Vista that were on medication. And he went off his medication, and he tried to commit suicide, jumped off a bridge.
2: Yeah.
1: And in fact, Brian, I remember one Sunday, Brian came down, walked down from the stage before he preached, and he said, you know, Kathy, did you take your medication today? She said, oh, Pastor, I did. And he goes, okay, you know, because I'll be watching you. Because she was so sweet. Mm-hmm. But off her medication, she was raging. And we had another couple down in Vista that were on medication. And he went off his medication, and he tried to commit suicide, jumped off a bridge.

0: wonderful man, but he was telling us when he went off his medication, he ran naked through the subway and in England. And so the underground, as they call it there. But, you know, medication can be a blessing. I remember he was saying to another man who was afraid to take his medication, he said, look, medication can be a gift from God and help us to serve God better. Mm-hmm. And I still remember him saying that. And he was one of the most sincere, still to this day, most precious Christians we know. And he has to take medication, and it really helps. And thank God that there are medications that help and work with these kind of issues, you know?
1: For sure.
0: You know, that God has provided.
2: Well, when it comes to medication for physical maladies, be it, you know, blood pressure or whatever, I mean, people are...
1: And brain, and, you know, your brain, people forget your brain is part of your physical body. And, you know, your brain can be... affected by chemistry and things like that, and so
0: and chemicals.
1: You know, we need wisdom, and we need good doctors, and so, how's that, Jessica?
3: Yeah, it helps a lot. It gives me different perspectives. It's just that my husband, he's not Christian, and he doesn't believe in medication either. And my desperation is crazy because she doesn't even sleep two nights days without sleeping.
1: I think
3: my husband is reading the medication, and he says that it can also cause suicidal thoughts. And my husband says, "You see, it's going to make her worse."
1: Yeah.
3: So I'm kind of undecided.
1: Yeah. Well, if it does make her worse, then you work with your doctor and you change the medication. You know, it's not like she has to be on the medication. And of course, if it's making her worse, nobody's going to want her to stay on the medication. So, you know, maybe talk to your husband just about the fact that, you know, your daughter's being tormented, and to leave her in that state is not good. And so you want to try to help her as much as you can. And the doctors, you know, the doctors know what they're talking about for the most part. I mean, once in a while you find a doctor that doesn't, but you know, this is what they do, and they are generally sincere, and they want to help people. But
0: we're going to pray for you real quick, Jessica. Father, we want to lift up Jessica, and Lord, we think about the Syrophoenician woman who came to you because her daughter was severely possessed, and she engaged with you, and she talked to you, and you delivered that daughter. And Father, we're praying for Jessica that you would deliver her daughter, and we thank you for her love and for her concern for her daughter. We pray for her daughter's health, for her mind, for this 15-year-old girl who's suffering so severely. We pray that you would bring peace and clarity to her mind. Father, we pray that Jessica's husband would be willing and wanting to do whatever will help. Lord, bring him to the point of desperation so that this young woman can get the help that she needs, Lord. We pray that you would override, overwhelm, and work in this situation as only you can, Lord Jesus. And let this desperation drive Jessica's husband to find you, to know you, to walk with you, to hear from you. We ask this in Jesus' name. Amen.
1: Amen.
2: Amen. Everybody watching and listening can keep Jessica and her family in your prayers.
0: Absolutely.
2: Rosie in Mission Viejo, let's try you again. Are you there this time?
4: Yes.
2: Oh, good. How can we help you today, Rosie?
4: Well, thank you for taking my call, first of all. And it's basically just similar to Jessica. I have a neighbor. I'm Christian, and so is she. They go to the Rock, Iglesia La Roca in Spanish. And I go to Saddleback with Pastor Rick Warren. So we're Christians, and we know exactly, you know, what to do. You pray for the sick. You pray for, you know. But I've also heard it said, too, that a Christian cannot be
0: demon-possessed.
4: They can't be demon-possessed, right. But our neighbor, their son, whose name is Emmanuel and grew up in the church, for some reason, since he was 15, he's now 30, likes to stray and go get high on, I don't know, fentanyl or whatever. I don't know, whatever he finds. And so then he acts possessed, but so then as I was listening to you guys talk to Jessica, so he basically needs to get on medication, but he doesn't want to. So, I mean, besides prayer, you know, hardcore prayers.

0: What else? Because the mom is so overwhelmed. Mm. This young man for 15 years has been like, you know, like demon possessed, because he takes drugs and he's just, you know, runs rampant without underpants or windows or breaks into cars or, mm-hmm. you know. So how do we help this gentleman? How do we help him? He's 30 now, but since he was 15, he's been doing these things.
1: Yeah, I'm just wondering, you know, how, I mean, it sounds like it's a combination of things, but I mean, you know, mm-hmm. if you take drugs, they will mess you up and they will cause you to do really harmful things to yourself and sometimes other people. So I guess the question is it the drugs themselves that are causing the behavior, or
0: what drives him to continue using when he grew up in the church?
1: Yeah, well, you know, God. Yeah, and this is a hard thing.
0: We've asked him, can we pray for you?
1: Yeah. Growing up in the church
2: doesn't guarantee anything.
1: Doesn't mean that you're a Christian. You know, it just means you grew up in the church. And sadly, there are people who grew up in the church that just do not follow Jesus.
2: And we've known quite a few kids, even at our own school here years ago, mm-hmm. who had, there was a big drug ring and the kids were all doing drugs. Yeah. And, you know, a lot of it is peer pressure from neighbors. It's, you know, and then sometimes it can be depression, so they do drugs to feel better, then they get addicted and they can't stop themselves, even though they know it's killing them and the behavior is so bad. And that's why you have, you know, the thing I would suggest would be something like U-Turn for Christ or a drug crisis center that you could recommend to the parents that their son goes to.
1: Yeah.
2: Because he needs to be pulled off of these drugs completely and be kind of an environment that forces him off. And there are quite a few different places that will.
1: The hard part is the person has to be willing. At 30 years old, you're not going to make them do anything.
2: Yeah, it sounds like he has moments where he says, you know, I want to get off. I don't want to be like this. And I think that would be the time to say, all right, let us take you. Or, you know, let's get you to a drug.
1: What's it like, Teen Challenge?
2: Teen Challenge, right?
1: U-Turn for Christ is a kind of a Calvary-based program.
2: There's one called The Ranch, right?
1: Yeah, I'm not really sure.
2: Yeah.
1: Teen Challenge is you know, been around for a long, long time.
2: Mm-hmm.
1: I think trying to point him in one of those directions, but obviously...
2: Even the parents point them in that direction that they could talk to them about how to talk to their son.
1: Yeah. This is very painful and difficult. And of course, it's the experience of many, many parents. And so I think just to say finally, continue to pray, continue that God breaks through. And God has ways of breaking through. You know, one of them is people go to jail. And in jail, they sober up and they wake up.
2: Of the kids who we knew who were involved in drugs, one just kind of had a wake-up call and stopped, just gave his life completely to the Lord. Another one went to prison, and that's how I got saved. Another one, she went to prison. Another one went to drug rehab, and that's how they got. But God had a different way of delivering each of them and bringing them to know Christ.
1: Yeah.
2: But as I said, the church, just going to church, especially, you know, God does not have, the saying goes, God does not have grandchildren in that you have to have a direct relationship with the Lord. And a lot of times the children of Christian parents think that their parents' faith will get them in and don't realize that they need a personal relationship with Jesus Christ. And that's one of the things that I like about U-Turn for Christ, because it stresses the fact that you need that personal relationship with Jesus Christ.
1: Well, let's go ahead and pray for the neighbor of Kit, too, for Rosie's neighbor. Father, we do pray for this young man. You know all about the situation, Lord, 30 years old, the drugs, and gosh, these 15 years of just madness for his parents and
2: the neighbors.
1: Lord, we pray for a breakthrough. We pray for deep, deep, deep conviction. And Lord, we just pray that whatever you got to do to turn this kid around, we pray that you would do that. And we pray that you would help his parents, Lord, to have hope. Help them to persevere in prayer and, Lord, work. Lord, we call on you. The help of man is vain, and we need your help in this situation. So we ask for it in Jesus' name.
2: Amen.
3: Amen. So you guys are going to be praying for Jessica and Rosie, and we're just about out of time, but we have another one on the board here. Sherry is asking for prayer for her life. She's facing a divorce and other challenges mm-hmm. and could use some encouraging words and prayer. Sherry, we don't have time to take your call, unfortunately, but call us back next time you're here. But just based on that, Cheryl, what would you say to Sherry?
2: I would say, Sherry, that the Lord loves you and you are not rejected by the Lord. You are his own. There is no condemnation to those who are in Christ Jesus, who walk according to the Spirit. The Lord is with you. He will help you. He will hold you. He loves you. He will never leave you nor forsake you. So you may boldly proclaim, the Lord is my helper. What can man do to me? And as you reach out to him, he will be there. And so, Lord, we do pray, be with Sherry. Watch over her, comfort her, strengthen her, give her all she needs through this ordeal. Bring her out to rich fulfillment in Jesus' name.
3: Amen. That's all the time we have on today's episode of Pastor's Perspective. We will be back on Tuesday. We'll see you at church on Sunday, and we'll have a previously aired episode on Monday. Don't forget the Calvary Global Network Conference beginning June 28th, right?
1: June 28th through yep. July 1st, right?
3: Yep.
1: Here at Calvary Chapel, Costa Mesa. 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
3: That's it. All right. God bless you guys. For Brian and Cheryl Broderson, I'm Brian Perez. 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
4: 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This is John Watanabe at your service on this Memorial Day Monday, May 25th. 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Stay tuned. It's coming up next on Bold Steps in just a minute, right after this Family Minute.
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11: When you start understanding what God has done for you, when you are clearly understanding how much he's forgiven you, you would not stop praising. You would not say, oh, we've gone 20 minutes. Oh, that's so long. You would say, keep it going. I want to worship him. Come on. I'm just getting warmed up because God has been so good.

0: 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I'm Wayne Shepherd. 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
1: You know, some certain people that look at your life and they want what you have, but they don't want the God you have. They just want the repercussions of the God that you have, but not the relationship with God. How many of you know that? Someone may be around you and, you know, since you've come to Jesus, God has turned your marriage around and you guys are doing well. And they ask you, hey, you know, I love how your marriage is. How do you do it? And you start saying, well, you know, before I came to Christ, I came to Christ. He's turned me around. No, don't talk to me about Jesus and Christ, but I want to talk to you about your marriage. And you say, well, you know, since I came to Christ, I've learned how to forget. No, I don't want to hear about Christ. I want to hear about your marriage. What they don't understand is that the overflow of our relationship with God affects every area of our life, and you can't get the blessing without getting the Jesus. They come hand in hand. And so David started watching the house of Obed-Edom, and for 3 months, and it says, and the Lord blessed him and his entire household. So finally, David, after seeing the blessing, said, hey, I want the presence of God in my house. And I was thinking about that for a minute, and I was asking myself, well, how do we really make room for the presence of God in our house? Well, I believe that you make room for the presence of God in your house by making your house a place that welcomes His presence. I think there's simple things that you can do to acknowledge that this household belongs to God. Like, how about bowing your head before you eat a meal and saying, Lord, thank you that this comes from you, and we dedicate this meal to you because you are the provider of all things. What would happen if you started bowing your knee every night before you go to bed, and you would just say, thank you, Lord, that you've given me breath and that I can praise you in my house. I thank you that you are Lord. What would happen if your kids are still at home, if before you went to bed, you would just go into the room and lay your hand on their head and you would just pray over them, blessing and goodness in their life? What would happen if you started welcoming the presence of God in the morning in your house and say, thank you, God, that this house belongs to you. Thank you. Let's fill this house with praise. And you put on some praise music throughout the day in your house so you could... So this house would have some praise and worship happening there. What would happen if you decided, you know, I'm not going to let anything in my house that I wouldn't allow in church? Oh. I know some of you think that when you come to church, it's the house of God. And so when you slip in the foyer and you slip a little bit and a cuss word comes out, you're like, sorry. I'm in God's house. But what if you realized that your house is God's house? What if as you flip through the channels, you realize that whatever you let come into the airwaves of your house, you're letting come into the house of God. And so you would flip the channel next time you see, you'd flip out of that channel next time you see a Victoria's Secrets commercial with your boys there. You'd flip out of that channel. What would happen if you started saying, hey, this is God's house, and we want this house to be like the house of God because God is ruling in this place? You see, Jesus said that when he left, he would send the Holy Spirit, the third person of the Godhead. When you invite Christ to come into your heart and life, he comes into your body via the Holy Spirit. So you now become a carrier of the presence of God. Wherever you go, you take the presence of God. You say, well, Pastor, where does God live on earth? If you are a believer, he lives at your address. Because you brought the presence of God there. And so you need to make room for the presence of God. I think when we make room for the presence of God, he becomes a blessing to us. When we don't make room for the presence of God can be a dangerous thing in our lives. Number three, don't touch what belongs to God. Make room for the presence of God. Number three, carry his presence with the handles of praise. It tells us, so David went to the house of Obed-Edom to bring the ark up from the house of Obed-Edom to the city of David with rejoicing. When those who were carrying the ark of the Lord had taken six steps, he sacrificed a bull and a fattened calf. Wearing his linen ephod, David was dancing before the Lord with all of his might, while he and all the Israel was bringing up the ark of the Lord with shouts and the sound of trumpets. So David decided, this time I'm not going to bring the presence of God on carts like we did the first time. The carts were how the secular Philistines carried the Ark of the Covenant. God wanted the Ark of the Covenant to travel on the shoulders of praising people. You see, the Philistines had carried the Ark like they carried a lot of things. It was convenient, but it wasn't God's way. How many of you know sometimes you can try to pursue the right purpose but not do it God's way? And if you don't do it God's way, it backfires on you. You say, well, Pastor, I want to be married. I want to be married. I'm glad you want to be married. That's a good thing. He who desires a wife desires a good thing. But you got to do it God's way, too. Because you can desire a good thing and do it the wrong way, and it can backfire on you. Hello? And so, the good thing is he wanted to carry the presence of God. The bad thing is they were carrying the presence of God the wrong way. And so he decided, this time I'm going to do it God's way. The presence of God travels best on the shoulders of praising people. The Levites were called to be the singers and the worshipers. They were not to touch the ark. They were to put poles in between and carry the poles on their shoulders while they worshiped and praised God. Listen to me. I believe that A.W. Tozer said that without worship, we go about miserable. Manly Beasley said, a glimpse of God will save you, but to gaze at him will sanctify you. Jack Hayford said, worship changes the worshiper into the image of the one who is being worshiped. I want you to know that if you want the presence of God to follow you, to be with you, if you want the presence of God in your household, if you want the presence of God throughout the week, then you have to learn the atmosphere and the culture of praise, because God travels best on the shoulders of praising people. Amen? You know, Pastor, I just don't feel the presence of God that much. Well, if I were God, there's some of you I wouldn't want to be around either. All I hear is complaining and negative and why this and why that, and life is tough and difficult and moaning and groaning. But when you start turning around and saying, you know, my day may not be going good, but praise God that he's on the throne, that he's in control, that he's almighty. I thank you, Lord, that you've given breath in my spirit. I thank you, Father, that my job may not be the best in the world, but you are the best in the world. I thank you that my paycheck may not be the highest right now, but I thank you that I serve a God who owns the cattle on 1,000 hills and who has all power over all things. I thank you, Lord, that I may not be feeling that great today, but I thank God that I serve a healer who is able to heal me. I thank you that I serve a God who's given me a destiny and power. And I thank God. When you start praising God, there's something about the culture of praise that invites the presence of God in a fresh, new, powerful way to land in that place and to say, yes, I'm at home in this place now. You know, we can make someone feel at home, or we can make someone feel like they're not welcomed. How about it? Have you ever been traveling somewhere and you're in a different country and they're speaking a different language that you don't understand, and then you hear some people speaking English and eating hamburgers, and you're like, yeah, hello, Americans. Why? Because they're speaking your language. They understand you. And immediately you're drawn to them because you feel like, hey, here's some people like me that talk like me, that I understand the culture and the language that they're speaking. Why? Because it's familiar to you. The language of heaven, the language of the Spirit of God, is the language of faith and praise. When there is faith, acknowledging that he is there. When there's worship and praise, acknowledging that the King of Heaven is there. There's something about the language of gratitude and praise and thanksgiving and faith that allows God's presence to come in a powerful, supernatural way. Let me tell you something. When you understand the bigger picture, you become a worshiper. When you start understanding what God has done for you, when you are clearly understanding how much he's forgiven you, clearly what he's given you, clearly what your destiny is, you would not stop praising. You would not say, oh, we've gone 20 minutes. Oh, that's so long. You would say, keep it going. I still want to praise. Keep it going. I want to worship him. Come on. I've just started. I'm just getting warmed up because God has been so good.
0: 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Now let's continue with the final part of today's message titled, Taking the Presence of God with Us. Here again is Mark Jobe.
1: So David started worshiping and brought the presence of God with worship and praise. And then lastly, number 4, and this is really, really important. If you're going to bring the presence of God, focus your praise on the audience of one. It tells us in verse 16 that as the ark of the Lord with 30,000 people made its way into Jerusalem, that David's wife, Michal, daughter of Saul, was watching him from a window. Now I want to know why she wasn't down there worshiping, first of all, but that's another story. She was in the window of observation. She wasn't worshiping God. She was just watching others worship. You know, some of you, you've taken the position of a critic, not a participant. You allowed the enemy to put you in a place of you're in the window watching others worship and telling them how wrong they do it, but you're not worshiping yourself. Oh man, I'm talking to someone here. Oh, we've all been there. Have you ever found yourself in the window You're watching. You should have done it like this. That's a wrong way. Hey, when you're worshiping yourself, you don't have a lot of room to watch others. But when you're not worshiping and you're not living, it's easy to be a critic. It's easy to stand there and point out what other people are doing instead of saying, you know, I didn't even know how you were worshiping because I was so enthralled in worship myself. I wasn't even watching you. I was just worshiping. But she got into the critic's window. Oh, you've been in the critic's window before, or you've been subject to the critic's window before. Someone at work that doesn't live for God at all but knows that you're a Christian. Oh, you went to see that movie. I thought you were a Christian. Oh, you said that word. I thought you were a believer. Aren't you one of those born-agains? You have a run-in with someone. Oh, you're supposed to be a Christian. Aren't Christians are supposed to have not run-ins? So you got mad? Are you having the right attitude? And they become like the fourth person to the Holy Spirit. They're not even worshiping. They're not even following. They're in the critic's window telling you how to live like a Christian when they're not even a Christian. This woman, David's wife, was watching him worship. And let me tell you something about worship. Worship is humbling. There's no way of worshiping God without putting yourself down. Because worship is acknowledging that there's someone in the room that's much more important than you are. Worship is saying, I'm very little compared to who's in this room. Worship means that we prostrate ourselves before God. It means that we acknowledge that we are nothing before His presence. It acknowledges that He deserves the fruit of our lips and the expression of our bodies and the worth and the attention above anyone else. Pride is the enemy of worship and praise. And so look what happens. So David's wife watches him from the window. And it says, and when she saw David leaping and dancing before the Lord, she despised him in her heart. She saw David leaping and dancing. He took off his kingly robes and he was worshiping with everybody else. Because let me tell you, in worship, there is no president or vice president. There is no king or queen. There are only sinners saved by grace. We are all in the same playing field. When we're worshiping God, there is no regalia. There is no positions. When we're worshiping God, we are all leveled before the almighty sovereign God of the universe. No one lifts our heads to him because we are all the same. And so David acknowledged that as a king, he would worship God with all of his might. And his wife looked down upon him and she thought, you're embarrassing yourself. The Bible says that he was leaping and dancing before the Lord. And she thought to herself, hey, that's not kingly. You're leaping and dancing like all these other guys, leaping and dancing. You're embarrassing yourself. And David responded to her when he got back home. It says in verse 20, when David returned home to bless his household, Michal, daughter of Saul, came to meet him and said, how the king of Israel has distinguished himself today, going around half naked in full view of these slave girls as any vulgar fellow would do. And I love David's response. David says it was before the Lord. It was before the Lord. Do you know that your worship is before the Lord? You're not performing for anybody else. It's before the Lord. I worship God because he deserves my worship. And then David says, and I will become even more undignified than this. You thought that was bad. You just wait and see. I'm going to worship God with greater abandon. I don't care what people think about me. I don't care if I look dignified or proper or not. I'm going to worship God the way he deserves to be worshiped. Because it's not for others to see how dignified I am. It's about the King of Kings and the Lord of Lords. It's about his glory and his honor and his fame. And if people think I'm a foolish, then I'm foolish for God. If people think that I'm a fool, may I be a fool for God. But I will give myself fully to the worship and praise of the King of Kings and Lord of Lords. I will be even more dignified than this. And let me tell you, there are times when I have felt undignified in worship. The pride in me says, you know, keep it together. What are people going to think? You're a leader. But the heart in me says, no, I don't care. If I bow down, if I cry, if I raise my hands, if I dance out of rhythm, it doesn't matter. Because I will worship God with my full heart and my whole mind and my whole spirit. You know, some of you are still in the critic's window. You're still kind of bound by, well, what are people going to think? Well, what are people going to say? You know, I have people that are bound by fear and anger. What Josiah talked about last week, by shame. And you come in here and you feel like, look who I am, where I've been, and what I've done. How could I worship God? And I want to say to you, look at who you are, where you've been, and what you've done, and how much God has forgiven you. If anybody should be worshiping, it should be you. There you go. And maybe you feel that same way. Maybe you feel constrained in your worship. And I want to challenge you. Next time you open the Word or put on a praise song or in church, remember the words of David, and I will be even more undignified than this. Because what David was saying is, this is not for the audience around me. I'm not too dignified to worship God. And so I'm going to express my worship freely to the one who has freely given me his forgiveness. So I want to pray for you if you feel oftentimes either shame, guilt, restraint, a critical spirit as you're worshiping. I want to pray that God would free you up to worship God with greater freedom and greater enjoyment. Father, I pray for that person that is attacked by the enemy, is lied to about their identity and their position, that is beat down in shame by their own thoughts, or is restrained by guilt or a sense of unworthiness. I pray, Father, that we would worship you in spirit and in truth. I pray for a new freedom in worship. I pray for a new liberty of expression. I pray, Father, that we would be focused on the audience of one. And I ask this in Jesus' name. Amen.
2: Amen. 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
1: Yeah, that's right, Wayne. 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
2: Yeah.
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2: You'll hear a timely and encouraging word from 2 Timothy chapter 1. So don't miss it. Tuesday, here on Bold Steps with Mark Jobe. I'm Wayne Shepherd. Thanks for listening. Bold Steps is a production of Moody Radio, a ministry of Moody Bible Institute.
3: And thank you very much for making us a part of your walk with the Lord on this Memorial Day. We are K-Wave 1110 and 107.9, sharing life, delivering truth, giving hope. This is John Watanabe, and it's always a delight to serve you live from the K-Wave studios on the campus of Calvary Chapel, Costa Mesa. And there's always something exciting happening on this campus. And here's a certain event coming soon to Calvary Chapel, Costa Mesa. You're invited to join the 2026 CGN Calvary Global Network International Conference from June 28th through July 1st for a few days set apart to be refreshed and renewed on the campus of Calvary Chapel, Costa Mesa. And the theme for this year's conference is For Such a Time as This, The Church in the World. 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
9: Thanks for tuning in to the teaching ministry of Calvary Chapel Refuge in Huntington Beach, California.
10: In reality, the Lord views the church as the body of Christ here on the earth for today. That actually, we're called the bride of Christ. That He gave His life for His bride because He loves the church so much. And we saw Paul loves the church so much. In fact, he would go do anything he could to serve the church. That was his calling. That he would do anything he could to fight for the church.
9: If you've ever been to a wedding, you've surely witnessed the moment where a groom sees his bride in her wedding dress for the first time. That is a truly wonderful moment. And I'd argue that most any groom would do most anything for his bride in that moment. As beautiful and valuable as a bride is on her wedding day, we, the church, are so much more to Christ. In today's message, Pastor Jeff reminds us of how greatly Christ treasures us and how He has invited us into a relationship with Him. Well, let's join Pastor Jeff in the book of Colossians chapter 2 as he begins his message, Strong in the Faith.

Lord, I know that we have come together, we've gathered to listen to what you have for us, to hear specifically a word of exhortation, encouragement, or maybe even comfort, Lord, from your word, by your spirit. That's why we've gathered. That's why we gather each and every week, because we want to hear from you. So Lord, would you speak to us? Maybe someone would put their faith and trust in you, that they've shown up in this place or they've shown up online. Lord, just so desperately wanting to hear from you. And so less of me and so much more of you. God, pour out your spirit upon us. We pray this in Jesus' name. Amen. Amen. Funny that we are saying goodbye to this couple that we love, and they're moving to Tennessee after we just said goodbye to another couple in March, and they moved on to Tennessee, and it's Alan and Billy. And I bring that up because one of the things that I loved about Alan, and there was lots of things I loved about Alan, Pastor Alan was one of our pastors here on staff, and he would bring in every year this fruit called the loquat. Has anybody heard of the loquat? Oh, I heard a clap over here. All right, loquats. And it was during loquat season, he would come and he would just bring like a bowl full of loquats. And we would just go through those things like crazy. I love them. So when he was leaving, I thought, you know, the first thought, of course, was where am I going to get my loquats, right? It was not emotional. It was just where am I getting? No, it was. But what I did was I got some of the loquat seeds and I planted them in a little tiny pot in my backyard, and I began to grow these loquats. And so it worked, right? I was just as surprised as you all were. I put it in this little pot and they started to grow. In fact, not one of them, but two of them started to grow. And then I transplanted them into a bigger pot. So that's a little further along. And then before I came to church last night, I took this picture, and they're about a foot and a half now. So they're getting bigger and stronger. And of course, there's two of them. So affectionately, I've named them Billy and Alan, right? So Billy and Alan are in my backyard growing. And in case you don't know what a loquat tree is, this is what a loquat looks like. It's kind of a mix of pineapple and pear and apricot. They're so, so, so good. The seeds there you can see on the left. And so one of the things that I found over the course of raising Billy and Alan, sounds funny to say that, is that it's taken work. Right? To get them from seed and to start to grow. I've had to water them, obviously. But I've also had to move them around my backyard at various seasons for them to get not too much sun, but some sun and some shade. The other thing that I've found is that bugs love these new little ones, right? Especially I've had trouble with whitefly. They love to, as soon as there's a new sprout, these whitefly, they come and they start to suck out the vitality of the leaves that are all around them. Now, what does that have to do with anything? We talked about Paul and how much he loved the church and how much he nourished the church and how much he cared for the church, which, by the way, we established that the church is actually, when we think about the church, maybe our minds go to a building. But really, in reality, the Lord views the church as the body of Christ here on the earth. For today, that actually we're at times we're called the bride of Christ, that he gave his life for his bride because he loves the church so much. And we saw Paul loves the church so much. In fact, he would go do anything he could to serve the church. That was his calling, that he would do anything he could to fight for the church, to make sure the church was growing, much like my trees in the backyard. That he would come and he would wash the leaves of all the false teachers that would come in, because he wanted to so badly for them to grow and to be nourished and to bear fruit. Now, here's what I found out about my trees. We're looking at about 6 years before they ever bear fruit. I just found that out on the internet. And I was like, what? I've been doing this? So I've got to wait 6 years for it to bear fruit? I have to keep moving it around the patio for 6 years? Continuing to water and care for and kill whitefly for 6 years so that it will bear fruit. And Paul would have said about the church, no problem. I'll do it for as long as you want me to, at all costs. In fact, when Paul writes the letter to the Colossians, he's actually in prison, right? He's writing a letter and he's in prison for the gospel, and he's still caring with his passionate heart for the church.
Now, if you would, turn with me to Colossians chapter 2. Colossians chapter 2, verse 1. Colossians chapter 2, verse 1. And I want you to see how much Paul cares for the church. Again, even though he's in prison, even though he's wrestling through a lot of difficult days and difficult times, his mindset is still focused on this church that God loves and that he loves. Take a look at Colossians chapter 2, verse 1. It says this, "For I want you to know what a great conflict I have for you and those in Laodicea, and for as many as have not seen my face in the flesh." That idea there of conflict is actually the Greek word where you get the word agonize. How much I agonize over what's happening in the church with false teachers coming in. I want you to know that. I'm constantly in agony over you, desiring for you. What's this internal conflict that he has? It's this thought process of, I know those white flies are attacking those leaves, even as I stand here speaking to you. I know he would have said, false teachers, as I'm writing this letter, are planning inroads into the church. That there is an enemy of God that wants to pull you away from the gospel truth. I know that. And he's sitting there in that prison cell and he says, I agonize over this. I'm conflicted over this internally. In fact, there's a moment in Philippians chapter 3 where he's writing this letter to the church at Philippi. And there have people come and teach a false gospel, a false truth. And here's what he says. For many walk of whom I have told you often, those are the false teachers, and now tell you even weeping, that they are the enemies of the cross of Christ. In fact, there were moments when Paul would have been led to tears, weeping over this idea of, I just want to protect you. I don't want you to fall away from the gospel truth. I want you to walk in Christ. I think we can relate with him on this, can we not? That we've had ones that we love, ones that we've invested in, that we've nurtured, and that we've cared for, and we've seen them walk away from the living God. That they followed after either a false teacher or things of the world. And it causes us, and we can relate with Paul in this, I bet. It causes us to agonize over this truth. And I remember as a high school youth pastor, I remember the day that they would leave high school youth ministry, my seniors would be all grown up and leaving. And there's always this thought, will they continue to walk with Jesus? I know when I was 18 years old and leaving high school, I did not walk with Jesus. There was this moment where I thought, will they look back on their church experience and say, that was for my parents, but now I'm leaving my parents and I'm going to do my own thing. And I had so many high schoolers who just would just walk away. And I thought, what did I do? Or what didn't I do? What could I have taught? What could I have done better? And yet this agonizing that Paul feels for the church, I felt as a high school youth pastor, and I'm sure you have as well. You felt that pain and the weight of, man, I want you so badly to walk with Jesus. But here's the problem, and we'll dive more into this next week. Here's the problem. Colossians 2:8. Says, beware lest anyone cheat you. That's an interesting term, that they would cheat you. Cheat you from what? Away from the gospel. Away from what God has been planting in you and nurturing and growing in you, that you would be cheated away from it. Through what? Through philosophy and empty deceit, according to the traditions of men, according to the basic principles of the world. And this is the most important thing. And not according to Christ, that you would leave the one that you love and the one that loves you. And so Paul's heart agonizes over this reality and he's conflicted. And I would say as a church, we should allow that to happen to us, that we should agonize over those that we love that are lost. That's a real feeling. We shouldn't mask it or hide it. We should feel it. That there is a hurt that goes on when the people that we love walk away from the one that we love. Colossians 1:9. So what does Paul do? What's his response to this? Okay, Jeff, I do feel it. Here I am, right, feeling the weight of the one that I nurtured as a little seed to grow, to grow, to grow, and now gone. So what do I do?
Well, let's see what Paul does. We have to go back to Colossians chapter 1, verse 9. Colossians chapter 1, verse 9. I'll actually put it up here for you. Colossians chapter 1, verse 9. Listen to what Paul does. It says, for this reason, we also, since the day we heard it, he hears that they're actually growing in the faith, that they've accepted the gospel. Since the day we heard that you accepted the gospel, here's what we've done. We do not cease to what? Pray for you. So Jeff, what you're telling me is in this moment of agony and Paul's agonizing over the church, what he does is he prays unceasingly for them. He believes that even though he's in a jail cell, he can't even physically be with them. He believes that his prayers make a difference on the faith of those who could potentially walk away. He believes it with all his heart. And so he says, listen, here's what we've done. We've prayed unceasingly for you. We don't stop praying for you. Well, what specifically does he pray for? Here's what he says. We ask that you may be filled with the knowledge of his will in all wisdom and spiritual understanding, that you may walk worthy of the Lord, fully pleasing him, being fruitful in every good work and increasing in the knowledge of God. This is my prayer for you. Even those that are wrestling with faith, I'm going to pray that you would be filled with the knowledge of God. That you begin, maybe again or for the first time, walking with him. And that when you do, you would bear fruit for him. That's Paul's prayer for the church of Colossae. Now, again, specifically, what does he really pray for? Look at verse 2 again. Or look at verse 2. Here's what else he prays. Here's what he's praying. That their hearts may be encouraged. That their hearts may be encouraged. The word there is parakleo. Parakleo in the Greek means to comfort. That your hearts may be comforted. That your hearts, it could also mean exhorted or taught. Or, listen, the other thought is strengthened. That your hearts may be strengthened. So as the enemy is coming against you in false teaching, false philosophy, the things of the world and life, Paul's in his prison cell praying that your hearts would be encouraged, that your hearts would be strengthened. Here's something else that's interesting. The idea of heart there isn't the physical heart that's pumping blood through your body, right? We kind of know that. Right. He's not just praying for that heart. He's actually praying for the center of your will is the idea behind heart there, or your mind, your decision maker. He's saying, listen, I want your mind, your will, your decision maker to be strengthened in your faith so that when the enemy comes knocking at the door, you'll be able to withstand him. Listen, pray for the heart, the mind, the decision maker of your sons and your daughters. Pray for that, that they would be encouraged, that be encouraged to either come back to or walk in their faith again. Paul's saying, listen, in my agony, I pray that your hearts, the center of your will, would be encouraged, that it would be strengthened so you can withstand the enemy. Now, he gets even more specific in this moment. Look at verse 2 again. That your hearts may be encouraged. And here's what he's going to do. He's going to give us two different ways that your hearts are going to be encouraged. Two different ways, by the way, you and I can withstand the enemy. Real practical. He's like, let me give you two ways that you're going to be able to stay in this place of strength in your faith. Here's the first one right here in verse 2, that their hearts may be encouraged, being knit together in love. The idea of knit there is, and you go to, if you go to Colossians chapter 2, verse 19, the idea is like of the ligaments of your body knit you together. That your atoms, right? And your all the cellular structure, they knit you together, right? When you look at me up here, you don't see a bunch of ligaments and atoms and cells holding me together, right? You don't see that, I hope. Don't look at my ligaments, right? You don't see that. All you see is one body, right? You're just looking at me like, that's Jeff, that he's one body. Because the atoms and ligaments and cells are so tightly knit together. He's saying the same thing here. He's saying one of the ways that you will stay strong in your faith,
of your heart and your mind is that you, as the body of Christ, will stay knit together in love. That you will look at unity of the body of Christ as a way to continue to maintain the strength of your faith. Isn't that interesting? That one of the things he says is what we do here together as the body of Christ, being knit together, is important. We see this actually throughout Scripture, the importance of unity and oneness. Look what it says here in Galatians 3:26. For you are all children of God through faith in Christ Jesus. And all of you have been united with Christ in baptism and have put on Christ, like putting on new clothes. There is no longer, listen, there's no longer these divides amongst you, Jew or Gentile, slave or free, male or female. Listen, those divides have all been gotten rid of when you put your faith in Christ. Instead, listen to what it says. For you are all now what? One in Christ, faith in Christ Jesus. And all of you have been united with Christ in baptism and have put on Christ, like putting on new clothes. There is no longer, listen, there's no longer these divides amongst you, Jew or Gentile, slave or free, male or female. Listen, those divides have all been gotten rid of when you put your faith in Christ. Instead, listen what it says. For you are all now what? One in Christ. And Paul's argument is he says, listen,

that you're unified together. Here's why it's important. Ephesians 4:2. Listen to what it says. With all lowliness and gentleness, with long suffering, bearing with one another in love, endeavoring to keep the unity of the Spirit in the bond of peace. That idea of endeavoring to keep is diligently guarding. Diligently guarding the unity of the body of Christ. How often do we bump into those moments where we want to just say, I'm done with this. I'm out of here. I can't deal with her. I can't deal with him. This church is so. This church is too, right? We deal with that all the time. That frustration that is within. But what is Paul calling us to? He says, diligently guard that unity in the bond of peace. Look what he says with what? Lowliness and gentleness. That actually I'm to approach you, or you're to approach me as the body of Christ with lowliness and gentleness. With what? Long suffering. Like this could go on for a while. We may not agree for a while. But what my position for you is that we're one in the body of Christ. And I'm to be long-suffering with you. And you're to be long-suffering with me. In fact, bearing with one another in what? In love. That actually we're going to be in this for a while. We're going to be with each other for a while on into eternity. And what he says here is it's so important that the body of Christ stays together in unity. And sometimes that's going to be hard. So you're going to bear with each other and you're going to love one another. This is why, look what it says, there is one body and one Spirit, just as you were called in one hope of our calling, one Lord, one faith, one baptism, one God, Father of all, who is above all and through all, and guess what? In all. In y'all is what it is. In y'all. Remember we said, Christ in you, the hope of glory. Christ comes and dwells in us. So as people of faith who've put our faith in Christ, we are to be all these things with and for each other. Paul makes this argument again in Ephesians 4:11. Here's what it says. And he himself gave some to be apostles and some prophets, some evangelists, some pastors and teachers. Here's why. For the equipping of the saints for the work of the ministry, for the edifying or the building up of the body of Christ, till we all come to the unity of the faith and the knowledge of the Son of God, to a perfect man, to the measure of the stature of fullness of Christ. In other words, in this unity, we're being built up to look more and more like Christ, unifying under him. He goes on. That we should no longer be children tossed to and fro and carried about with every wind of doctrine. What's he saying? He's saying your unity actually affects your stability in Christ. That actually your unity and how you unite together affects your faith and your strength to hold tight in those days when the winds and the waves of doctrine, of false doctrine, come into the church and false teachers come in. How you stay together unified matters by the trickery of men and the cunning and craftiness and deceitful plotting. But speaking the truth in love, you, y'all, may grow up in all things into him who is the head, Christ. One last part. He says this. From whom the whole body, here's our word again, joined and what? Knit together by whatever joint supplies, according to the effective working by which every part does its share, causes growth of the body for the what? Edifying of itself in, and here's our word, love. That actually what Paul's argument here is that I want you to be knit together in love. Because I know the enemy is coming against you, and one of the things that God has given you as the body of Christ is each other. But it's so hard sometimes because the people I go to church with are, you know, fill in the blank. It's so difficult sometimes because what they said there, and I don't know if I totally agree with this, and I don't know if we should be doing this. I wish we'd be doing more of this unless, wait. Stay together. Hold together, be unified together, at times bear with each other, love each other. This is going to be one of your awesome defenses of the faith.

0: In fact, one of the things that happened to me when I came out of high school is I stopped going to church. I was like, that's my mom's stuff, right? That's the church I used to go to. And then I just kind of floated for 4 years. And you know what happened to my faith in those 4 years? Right? I still knew who Jesus was. I still would call on him at night and pray and these things. But my faith was diminishing. I started listening to the false teachers and the different things that were going on in my classes. And that became my model of life. And quite frankly, listen, what Paul's saying is stay together. Stay connected to the body of Christ. Paul prized it. The Lord prizes his body, his bride. And we should as well. We should be able to defend it.
1: Set free my heart. Set free my soul.
2: Defend this house. 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One last thing, there's a place to submit prayer requests too. Our phone number is 714-907-1177. 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So many things to be a part of. And we'd love for you to jump in at refugefamily.com. In our next time together, we're going to look at how, as the body of Christ, we are being knit together with one another. As a completed sweater or blanket is stronger than the individual fibers of fabric, so too are our hearts and minds strengthened when we rely on our fellow believers for support. 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We're so glad we could be part of your day today, and we pray you've been blessed by today's edition of Refuge Radio.
3: 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Stay tuned. 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Stay tuned. 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
4: Hi, this is Pastor Sheridan McDaniel from A Place for Worship Church in Anaheim and St. Mark Baptist Church in Long Beach with the K-Wave Scripture of the Day. 2 Samuel chapter 12, verse 20, New King James Version says, So David arose from the ground, washed and anointed himself and changed his clothes, and he went into the house of the Lord and worshiped. Then he went to his own house, and when he requested, they set food before him, and he ate. After experiencing the death of his child, David responded by the grace and strength of God. He first rose up from the ground. Second, he regrouped. Third, he refocused. Fourth, he worshiped the Lord. And fifth, he reset himself to move forward. Sometimes grace doesn't remove the pain we experience, but it gives you the strength to rise, regroup, refresh, refocus, worship, and move forward. Once again, that's 2 Samuel chapter 12, verse 20. And I'm Pastor Sheridan McDaniel, and to hear more from me, join me on Sundays at A Place for Worship in Anaheim at 9:30 a.m. or St. Mark Baptist Church in Long Beach at 11:30 a.m. And here on K-Wave every Saturday, 10 a.m. on Worship That Walks. 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
11: I want to share something with you about Psalms 9, verse 13 and 14, which says, have mercy on me, O Lord. Consider my trouble from those who hate me. You who lift me up from the gates of death, that I may tell of all your praise in the gates of the daughter of Zion. I will rejoice in your salvation. I think we all know what it's like to be in trouble, you know, circumstances and even difficult people sometimes. We are reminded that the most godly, obviously the Lord himself, often find themselves in real danger, you know. And these two verses, they remind me of how we are to pray when we find ourselves in difficult circumstances. At the heart of these two verses is the idea that we have a God who specializes in lifting people up from the very gates of hell to place us in a position where we could declare his praises. And so the question I want to pose to the audience is, and it's just rhetorical, is if you've ever felt that you have been really at the gates of death of circumstances, whether it's physical health or relationships or what have you, I want to just share with you three things here that I see in these verses that are ginormously important to me when I find myself in difficult situations. Number one is that we can approach the throne of grace and plead for mercy and not demands. Because when I read this, I read David asking God not fix my enemies, though sometimes he does that. But here is this beautiful model that when we approach the throne of God, we approach knowing that he is a merciful God. And that is, I think, the proper way to approach God, you know, and plead for mercy. And that's all we've ever had really to bank on. And God is a merciful God. Number two is that the God we serve, I love the description of God here. One of my favorite descriptions of God is you who lift me up from the gates of death. Even that description in my mind is so poetic. I envision these dark, horrendous looking gates, you know, and God specializes in getting us right there from where we're right at that gate. And the Lord lifts us up from there. He did it for David. Obviously, he did it for the Lord Jesus himself. And number three is why he does it, right? So we have a merciful God who lifts us up from the gates of death. And number three is there's a purpose, right? And the purpose is to place us there. At verse 14, it says that I may tell of all your praise in the gates of the daughter of Zion, right? So there is this journey from gate to gate, right? From the gates of death to the gates of the daughter of Zion. And the Lord does this here, tells us that I may tell of all your praise. We're saved from something to something. So wherever you find yourself this morning, I want to just encourage you that we have a God that specializes in raising us up from the gates of death themselves. Let me just pray. Father, I just thank you, Lord, for your word and the opportunity to remind your people, Lord, my brothers, my sisters, that you are a merciful God who specializes in lifting us up from the gates of death, that we may praise you, Lord, in the gates of the daughter of Zion. In Jesus' name, amen.
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14: If you give the devil an inch, he'll take a mile. 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
15: Pastor Greg Laurie warns us about the crafty, invasive nature of our adversary. A good scriptural strategy coming our way today.
14: We need to be careful to keep the doors of our lives shut to evil. 2 Corinthians 10:5 says that we should bring every thought captive and make it obedient to Christ.

National Highway Traffic Safety Administration says GPS-related navigation errors lead to over 200,000 car accidents annually in the U.S. alone. Many drivers blindly follow GPS instructions right straight into trouble. Spiritually speaking, that's what happens when we listen to the devil. Today on A New Beginning, Pastor Greg Laurie points out our adversary's temptations sound appealing, but they're deadly. Let's recalculate our route.

0: Nehemiah. We're in Nehemiah chapter 6, and the title of my message is Don't Give Up. Nehemiah, which is a story of the children of Israel returning to Jerusalem to rebuild the walls of Jerusalem. The reason they were returning to Jerusalem is because they had been exiled to Babylon for 70 years because of their constant idolatry. The Lord warned them through the prophets. Finally, they were taken captive, but they are ultimately free. And King Artaxerxes had his cupbearer, a man named Nehemiah, who was Jewish. And Nehemiah had the coolest job, the cushiest job of all time. His job was to eat the food of the king before the king ate it. And so that means he ate the finest food anywhere. He lived in the lap of luxury. This is not a position you would want to give up. But when he heard of the plight of his fellow Jews, when a report was given to him, he realized, I'm in a position to do something, and I'm going to act on this. And so he boldly went to the king with a very detailed plan that he had come up with about rebuilding the walls, and was bold enough to even ask the king to underwrite the whole thing. Because the king had so much affection for Nehemiah, he agrees. And so Nehemiah returns to Jerusalem, and he faces great opposition, as we always will when we're doing the work of God. So we pick the story up now in Nehemiah 6. Turn there with me if you would. And by the way, this is a very Bible-centric message, as all our messages are. But we're going to be reading more than we would normally read, so I really hope you'll read along with me. Nehemiah 6, verse 1. Sanballat, he's one of the bad guys. Tobiah, another bad guy. Geshem the Arab and the rest of our enemies found out I had finished rebuilding the wall, writes Nehemiah. And no gaps remained, though he had not yet set the doors up in the gates. So Sanballat and Geshem sent a message asking me to meet them at one of the villages in the plain of Ono. But I realized they were plotting to harm me. We'll stop there. Here's point number one if you're taking notes. If you give the devil an inch, he'll take a mile. If you give the devil an inch, he'll take a mile. Predictable threats come from the two primary opponents to Nehemiah, Sanballat and Tobiah. If you go back to the original Hebrew, their names translate out to Beavis and Butthead. Or Dumb and Dumber. So these guys are leveling their attacks against Nehemiah. But he is not going to be deterred from his task. He's almost completed it. He just needs to hang the doors. And in the same way, we need to be careful to keep the doors of our lives shut to evil. The door of our mind to evil thoughts. The door of our heart. The door of our life in general. Because again, as I said, if you give the devil an inch, he'll take a mile. We need to guard those thoughts and influences that don't come from God. 2 Corinthians 10:5 says that we should bring every thought captive and make it obedient to Christ. So when a thought comes knocking at the door of my mind, I can let it in or I can say, you're not coming in at all. And some thoughts should just be left out. As I've said many times, it's not a sin to be tempted. Even Jesus was tempted in the wilderness, but it's a sin when you allow that temptation to come into your mind and take it into your thought processes and run forward with it. And so you have to guard yourself, get those doors up there. And they say, we just want to meet with him in the Valley of Ono. Isn't that interesting? Just meet us in this Valley of Ono. And you know, we will get similar invitations like this. Hey, just come to this one party, or go to this one thing, or download this one app, or let's do this other thing. And these are invitations to evil. We need to say no to oh no, or we're going to end up saying oh no, right? Didn't she break up the Beatles? Not another story. If you laughed, you're old, because that's a really weird, dated cultural reference. How many of you got the joke? Okay, whatever. I don't think she really did, but who cares? Anyway, let's move on. But you know, the devil's not stupid. He doesn't come and show you what he's up to. He doesn't say, hi, I'm the devil. You may have heard of me. I hate you. I like to destroy people. My mission statement is I come to steal, kill, and destroy. kind of proud of that. Okay, so here's what I'm thinking. Why don't you, happily married man with a loving family, go commit adultery, destroy your marriage, destroy your reputation, and spend the rest of your life alienated from your children and destroy your testimony and everything else? What do you say? Who's going to go for that? The devil's more clever. He'll come. Why don't you just come down to the plane of Ono, so to speak? Why don't you just compromise here? Why don't you just flirt with this other girl there? Why don't you just, you know, get into this situation? And so it's always a temptation to compromise. If you invite the devil in for tea, it won't be long until he has you for dinner. Because that's what happens when you make deals with the devil. You see, oh, it's okay. No, you see, this is going to work out. No, he's wanting to destroy your life. Come down to the plain of Ono. But Nehemiah knew they wanted to harm him. So he says, I'm not going to come. And I love his resolve that he has, bringing me to point number two. The devil is persistent, so we must be resistant. The devil is persistent, so we must be resistant. The Bible says, resist the devil and he will flee from you. It doesn't say have extended conversations with Satan. See, this is the problem. I've heard some preachers on television, and they're like having these extended, lengthy conversations with Satan. They're like, Satan, I say to you right now, and Satan, I want to tell you one more thing, and four more points, and in conclusion, devil, what are you doing? Why are you talking to the devil? The Bible tells the story of the powerful archangel Michael, who did not bring a railing accusation against Satan, but simply said, the Lord rebuke you. Keep this conversation short. I want nothing to do with you. I don't want to talk to you. I don't want to listen to you. I don't want to come down to the plain of Ono and see what you're offering. I'm drawing the line right now. I'm going to resist you.
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1: Well, Pastor Greg is bringing us important counsel today on resisting the influence of our adversary from our text in Nehemiah chapter 6. Let's continue.
0: Third point, take care of your character, and God will take care of your reputation. Take care of your character, and God will take care of your reputation. So now Sanballat changes his strategy with Nehemiah and challenges his personal motives. Go to Nehemiah 6, verse 5. The fifth time, notice this persistence, the fifth time Sanballat's servant came with an open letter in his hand. And this is what it said. There's a rumor among the surrounding nations, and Geshem tells me it is true that you and the Jews are planning to rebel, and that's why you're building the wall. According to his report, you plan to be their king, he also reports, and you have appointed prophets in Jerusalem to proclaim about you. Look, there's a new king in Judah. You can be sure that this report will get back to the king. So I suggest you come and talk it over with me. Back to that again. Come on, let's just get together. Let's have a conversation. I don't want conversations with you. So this is an outright lie. The fact of the matter is, Nehemiah was very close to the king. Remember, he was the king's cupbearer. He would be an advisor to the king, a friend of the king, a confidant of the king. In fact, when he told King Artaxerxes he was going to leave for Jerusalem, Artaxerxes said, well, how long are you going to be gone? In other words, hey, buddy, I'm going to miss you. I like hanging out with you. I'm sorry to see you go, but I think so much of you, I'm going to underwrite your whole mission and back you all the way. So this is the furthest thing from the truth. This was an outright lie. Today it would be something posted on social media, right? Oh, here's the new rumor. I heard this about gossip. Quote, gossip is news. You have to hurry and tell somebody before you find out it isn't true, end quote. You know, we love to spread gossip. We don't know if it's true, but we spread it. And it can spread so quickly today. But the interesting thing is Nehemiah was being accused of wanting to take the place of the king when in reality, that's what they themselves wanted to do. Sometimes people will accuse you of the very thing that they are personally guilty of. It's called projecting. I think you're this when in reality, I'm not telling you about you, I'm telling you more about me. Jesus summed it up this way. Why do you look at the speck in your brother's eye, but you don't consider the plank in your own eye? How can you say to your brother, let me get the speck out of your eye, and look, a plank is in your own eye. People will nitpick on small little things and be so critical of other people, when in reality, that may be the problem they themselves are dealing with. And that's exactly what they were doing with Nehemiah. They were accusing him of that. Bringing me to point number four, when you come under attack, you need to pray. When you come under attack, you need to pray. I love Nehemiah's response. Verse 6, I sent him this reply. Nothing like what you're saying is happening. You're just making it up in your head. I love that. This is fake news. This is not true. And I'm not going to dignify it for a moment. And I'm not going to stop what I'm doing for a moment. And I'm not going to come down to the plain of Ono and hang out with all y'all. So just stop asking. But these guys wouldn't give up. They were like, you know, calling him and texting him and sliding into his DMs and faxing him and sending carrier pigeons. And I mean, any way they could say this to him, they were doing it. And he was resisting them all the way. Point number five, we need to finish the work that God has called us to do. He says in verse 3, I sent them this message. I'm doing a great work. I cannot come down. Why should the work cease while I leave it to go down to you? Any step away from what God has called you to do is a step down. God called the prophet Jonah to go to Nineveh and preach to it. Jonah did not want to go. God said, go. Jonah said, no. God said, oh? See, God will always have the last word. But it's interesting, when you read the book of Jonah, you read this. Jonah went down to a ship, and then he went down to the lower part of the ship, and then he went down to Joppa, down, down, down. Any step away from God is a step down. I'm not coming down. I'm not going to stop what I'm doing. I'm going to keep this task before me, and I'm going to finish it. Winston Churchill basically fought alone during World War II until the United States entered the war. But he made this statement, and I quote, never give in, never give in, never, never, never, never, in nothing great or small, large or petty, never give in. It was that determination that kept England alive for that difficult time they faced. So now the walls of Jerusalem are completed. Despite the harassment, despite the attacks, they've completed the job. Now we sort of shift gears and we look at a spiritual awakening that happens in Israel. See, they did their part. Now God's going to do his part. There's some things only we can do, and there's some things only God can do. God says, seek first the kingdom of God and his righteousness. And then here's a promise. And all these things shall be added unto you. Your part, seek God's kingdom. God's part, he'll take care of you. Here's your part, 2 Chronicles 7:14. If my people, which are called by my name, will humble themselves and pray and seek my face and turn from their wicked ways, that's your part, my part, our part. Then God promises, then I will hear from heaven, forgive their sin, and heal their land. So we look at America today. We say we need a spiritual awakening. We need a revival. Okay, God says, all right, do your part. Humble yourself, pray, seek my face, and then I'm going to answer your prayer, and I'm going to heal your land and forgive you of your sins. So Israel has done their part. They've rebuilt the walls of Jerusalem in a record 52 days. Amazing. Now look at what happens. Go over to Nehemiah 8, verse 1. The people assembled with a unified purpose at the square inside the water gate. They asked Ezra the scribe to bring out the book of the law of Moses, which the Lord had given for Israel to obey. And on October 8th, Ezra the priest brought the book of the law before the assembly, which included the men and the women and the children old enough to understand. He faced the square inside the water gate from early morning to noon and read aloud to everyone who could understand. All the people listened closely to the book of the law. And when they saw him open the book, they rose to their feet. I love this. You know, hungry people are healthy people. When you go to see a doctor, the first thing he's gonna say to you is, well, first thing is gonna be, do you have your insurance card with you? But after that, he'll say, or she'll say, tell me, how's your appetite? And if you say it's not good, that's not a good sign, because if you're healthy, you're hungry. And these people are hungry for the Word of God. That's how to know if you're strong spiritually. This is how to know if you're revived spiritually. You're hungry for the Bible. You look forward to Bible study. You want to hear more. When it's done, you go, ah, I want to hear some more. That's a good sign.

0: important insight today here on A New Beginning, and it's a good sign that you're listening to this study today. Pastor Greg Laurie has more to come in his message called Never Give Up. But let's take a step back and ask a basic question. It's important to have a hunger for the Word of God, but do you have a hunger for the God of the Word? Have you ever come to the Lord and begun a relationship with Him? Pastor Greg, maybe there's somebody listening who isn't sure that they are a Christian. What would you say to them?
1: I would say that God is just a prayer away. You know, it doesn't take years to become a Christian. It doesn't take months. Frankly, it doesn't even take hours. It can happen so quickly. It just starts with you saying to God, I know I'm a sinner. I know that you love me. I know that you sent Jesus to die on the cross for my sin and pay for those sins and then to rise again from the dead. And I want him to come into my life. So here's my question to you. Have you done that yet? Because Jesus, who did die on that cross and rose again from the dead 3 days later, is alive and standing at the door of your life right now. And he's knocking and he's saying, if you'll hear my voice and open the door, I will come in. Why don't you just stop whatever it is you're doing and pray this prayer with me? Say, Lord Jesus, I know that I am a sinner, but I know that you are the Savior who died on the cross for my sin and rose again from the dead. I'm sorry for my sin, and I turn from it now, and I choose to follow you from this moment forward. I ask all of this in Jesus' name. Amen. Listen. If you just prayed that prayer, the Bible promises that God has heard your prayer and has answered that prayer. The Bible says that we will confess our sin. He's faithful and just to forgive us our sin and cleanse us from all unrighteousness. So, God bless you. You've made the right decision, the decision to follow Jesus Christ.
0: Yeah, that's right. And listen, as you begin to live this new life, we want to send you something to help you get started off right. 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Well, Pastor Greg, your mom was married and divorced 7 times. Many of our listeners have heard you mention that.
1: Yes.
0: Statistically speaking, you and Kathy had a high probability of divorce yourselves, and yet you've been married over 50 years. Whatever your secret is, you ought to write a book. How's that for a setup, Pastor Greg?
1: That's a good setup. Well, as a matter of fact, Dave, I did write a book. Now, I've written a number of books on marriage over the years, but this is a brand new book. And it's not just about marriage. It's about singleness as well. And the title of the book is, Am I Doing This Right? God's Design for Relationships That Last. This book is built on tried and true biblical principles. Listen, God has given us the user's manual of life. And the Bible tells us what our roles should be as husband and wife. Let me just illustrate. The Bible says, husbands, love your wives. And it also says, wives, see that you respect your husbands. Let's just think about that for a moment. Women need love and men need respect. That's not to say that women don't need respect and men don't need love. But it is to say the Bible specifically tells us as husbands to love our wives. You need to express your love to your wife. You need to verbalize your love to your wife. Last night we had a great meal that my wife made. It was ravioli. She hasn't made that for a long time. And I said, This is really good. Well, she didn't hear me. And at the end of the meal, she said, well, did you like it? I said, yes, I loved it. I said the beginning, oh, I didn't hear you. You know, you got women need affirmation. They need to be told you love them. They need to be told you find them beautiful. They need that affection. Men, they need respect. Sometimes women will undermine the man, tell him all the things he's doing wrong, tell him the things he isn't getting right. You need to just stop periodically and say to your husband, I love you so much. You're such a good provider. You're such a great husband. Thank you for all that you do. These are simple principles, and there's a lot more like it in this new book, Am I Doing This Right? God's Design for Relationships That Last. Why don't you order a copy? There's no charge, but we're going to give it to you for your gift of any size. 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So if you just send a little, you'll get your copy of this book. Some can maybe send a little bit more. Whatever you send will be used to help us continue to bring this radio broadcast to you so we can strengthen your marriage and call people to Christ and teach you how you can be stronger in your faith. So order your copy of Am I Doing This Right? And we'll get it to you as quickly as possible.
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2: 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And coming up next on Focus on the Family, we'll hear an inspiring testimony from Chad Williams, who was transformed from a college dropout to one of America's most elite military operatives, a Navy SEAL. And within this message, Chad will share with us his tribute to his coach and mentor, who ultimately died for our country. 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
3: 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It's the Caveway Chapel Store Book of the Month. 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The Chapel Store, books, Bibles, and gifts that inspire.
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7: this is it. This is for real. That if I quit right now, I knew if I quit in this moment, I will forever be a quitter. The way I respond right now is going to affect the trajectory of the rest of my life. And so I just reaffirm in my mind, I'm dying before I quit.
8: Well, after dropping out of college, Chad Williams had one chance to become a member of an elite military team. And you're going to hear his story today on this special Memorial Day edition of Focus on the Family with Jim Daly. Thanks for joining us. I'm John Fuller.
9: John, Chad Williams personifies the type of steely resolve that's required to be a member of one of America's top fighting forces, the Navy SEALs. And as we remember all of the military men and women who have died for our freedoms, Chad will share his story of a grueling training process to become a SEAL, and he'll pay tribute to his mentor and coach. And although he had serious responsibilities, Chad takes a lighthearted approach to his story, which I think everyone will enjoy.
8: Yeah, well, here's Chad Williams now speaking to a group of men at an event hosted by Wingmen Ministries on today's episode of Focus on the Family with Jim Daly.
7: As you guys know, I'm a former U.S. Navy SEAL. I imagine most of you guys know what SEALs are. You know, typically you have to explain to, you know, the women. One time there was one that actually asked me, she goes, "So do you work at SeaWorld or something?" And it's like, no. maybe you guys didn't know this, but SEAL is actually an acronym that stands for our areas of operation, sea, air, and land. And I think most people are pretty surprised to find out after Bin Laden that Navy SEALs are operating, you know, on land. They expect us to stick to waterborne operations. So I remember a lot of people kind of scratching their heads asking, like, what, is there a puddle in Pakistan these guys came crawling out of or something? And we're on land. To kind of give you guys an idea of what my team was doing on my last deployment, I was out in Iraq, and we were tasked with working with the Iraqi Special Operation Forces. And one of our goals while we're over there is to hunt down men that make suicide vests and those roadside bombs, IEDs. And we wanted to train the ISOF how to do this job themselves. And so it kind of makes sense. You want to pull out of a place like Iraq, well, you got to teach up their own countrymen, their own special operation forces, how to do the work. And we're coming up on what looked like just enough time on the calendar to do maybe one more operation. So we decided, let's make this final operation a sort of graduation operation. We'll let the ISOF plan the whole thing from the ground up, and we'll be there with them just in case things hit the fan. So they start from scratch. They go out in the street. They get a source of information that tells them about a man that's an Iraqi policeman by day, but at night back home, he's one of these bomb makers. And to kind of give you an idea of the type of character that makes these suicide vests, for instance, you know, oftentimes they're not the ones that want to wear it themselves. In fact, they have such a difficult time finding somebody else to put one on that in one instance over there, they took two mentally handicapped women, strapped these vests onto them, and then they shoved them off into a crowded marketplace and watched from a distance as they set it off with the remote like cowards, killing these women and just so many more. So this kind of gives you an idea of the type of scumbags we're going for here. But we've got this guy's number, the ISOF. They've got this whole plan, where he lives, how they want to approach the house, get in, extract, and they're presenting all these things to us. And they say one other thing, though. They said, when we operate with you SEALs, we see that we get shot at more than you guys do. And we think we figured out why. We're like, oh, yeah? What is it? And they're convinced that it was just merely the color of our uniforms. They say it's the uniforms. Like, really? So they're saying, we're wondering if you'd be willing to maybe take off your American color uniforms. And for this final operation, we've got a pile of ISOF uniforms you guys could put on. So like, okay, let's get this straight. You want us to get shot at more with you. And they're like, yes. And so we're like, fine. So picture this. Needless to say, you know, my dark complexion start growing out, a little facial hair, get on one of these guys' uniforms. I blend in just fine with these fellas over there. In fact, my wife will try to motivate me to shave by letting me know it's time to cut it down because I look like I belong in Bin Laden's family or something. So here we go, blending in with these guys. This is the final operation. And I happen to be standing up in the Humvee, the turret, that night behind the 50 caliber machine gun. That's the showstopper. I remember I've got my night vision goggles on, looking through my green little world. I got my weapon headspace and time ready to go. Kind of going over this in my mind, where this guy lives, how we're going to get him. This is business as usual. But there's one other unique I know that popped into my head. I couldn't help but, you know, realize that I know this is the final operation, which means just a matter of days from now, I know I'm going to be back home in Huntington Beach, California, surfing in the ocean, lobster diving. But What we didn't know about that night was that we were actually being set up the entire time to get thrown into a real nasty ambush. We're really about to get into the worst circumstances we'd been in on this entire deployment as we're getting into a battle for our lives. Now, before I hit on what happened that night, I want to kind of backstep a little bit and share with you guys a little bit of my road to becoming a SEAL. You know, fresh out of high school, going to the local community college, I didn't have any real big plans. I'm failing all my classes really just because I'm not attending. I'm just ditching, partying, and surfing all the time. And I'm pulling into the parking lot at the end of the year. It's time to take finals. And it just hits me like a ton of bricks. Like, wow, I'm turning out to be a loser. So I'm thinking, what am I doing with my life? All I know is I want to do something big. I want to achieve something, go for something great. I want some identity. And so I start thinking, what is that? And I think I come up with the perfect plan. Sitting there in my truck, about to go to class. I go, I know what I'm going to do. I'm going to go become an Alaskan crab fisherman. Yeah. Deadliest catch. By far one of the most dangerous jobs in the world. I thought, there's some bragging rights in that right there. And then this other idea pops in my head. No, wait a minute. Why can't I go join the military and be a part of the most elite? Go through that most difficult, grueling military training. I know what I want to be. I want to be a Navy SEAL. And so right there, school parking lot, about to take finals, I just decide that's what I'm going to do with my life. I'm going to be a Navy SEAL. And so my first order of business is this. I don't got to go to class anymore because I'm going to be a frogman. Start my truck up, and I left the school. Except I got to let my dad know. Some bad news and good news, as I put it. So I let him know what's going on, failing all these classes. Chad, what's the good news? I'm glad you asked, Dad. It's okay. I got a plan. I'm going to be a Navy SEAL. And he's looking at me, and, you know, here comes my dad, the voice of reason. He's kind of watched the track record of my life, and he's like, Chad, joining the military is not like anything you've ever done in the past. When you decide you're over it, you could just stop. He says, it's not like playing ball or skateboarding or just going to the local community college. If you join the military and for some reason you find out it's not for you, suppose you quit SEAL training, you can't just get out. Because you know what's going to happen to you? You're going to find yourself stuck in the military, chipping paint off some boat in Japan. I can't argue with this logic. I don't have the greatest track record, but I knew. I was determined. I'm dying before I quit. And so what do I do for a typical young father-son relationship? I just go storming out of there. Whatever, Dad, you know. And meanwhile, I'm preparing. I'm doing the running, the swimming, pull-ups, push-ups, everything, running past the house like I'm little Rocky. Just dun, dun, dun, dun. And my dad's looking out the window and calls me back up one day. He says, so you really want to do this? You want to be a SEAL? I'm like, yeah, Dad, I want to be a SEAL. He goes, great. I set up a workout for you with the Navy SEAL. Check out my computer screen. And I'll never forget looking over at his computer and reading this little one-liner in an email. It says, can Chad come out and play tomorrow? Play? I'm like, Dad, you don't know any Navy SEALs. Some guy you met off the internet wants to play with me and you're setting this up. And he goes, he's a SEAL, Chad. I'm like, very skeptical. Okay, you know, well, there's more of a conversation my dad had with this Navy SEAL by the name of Scott Helvenston that I didn't know at the time. I got the backstory later, but it'll do you guys some good to know it now. He spent some time on the phone with Scott. He says, hey, look, my son, he wants to be a Navy SEAL. He's making the biggest mistake of his life because he has no idea what he's getting himself involved in. And so I just want to know, would you do me a big favor, meet up with my son, and I'm asking you to crush him, just bury him. Beat this desire of becoming a SEAL out of him. So Scott, apparently after thinking about it for a while, shoots off this email. Can Chad come out and play tomorrow? So off I go. It's Oceanside, California, meeting up with this Navy SEAL beach parking lot. He spots me right away. You Chad? Yes, sir. All right, Bubba. I was Bubba from that point forward. Come on over here. Scott's got me doing some pull-ups and push-ups and whatnot. Not that difficult. Sends me off on a run. And he says he's going to catch up after about 15 minutes. He had some gear he wanted to clean up back at the truck. So off I go. 15 minutes into this run, I'm looking back. All I know is I'm running out into the wetlands, away from civilization, people getting fewer and fewer. And I'm thinking, where's this Navy SEAL? And I start thinking, he's not going to catch me. And I start cranking up the speed, and I'm just thinking of all the buddies I'm going to be bragging to how this Navy SEAL couldn't catch me on a run. As I'm looking back, it's just like that movie with Arnold Schwarzenegger, Terminator 2. There's a scene in the movie where the bad guy called the T-1000 can morph into these knife hands and chase down a moving vehicle. Well, that's the Navy SEAL, like the T-1000, these knife hands coming down this trail. Nothing I could do to keep the distance. He just closes this gap, gets right up to where I am. I'm going so fast. I mean, I don't have time to spit because I'm breathing so hard. Well, he just stops and turns around on a dime, and I never saw what was coming next. I was greeted by his fist, just impaling my stomach. I'm clothesline, going for a ride. My feet come off the ground. I remember the feeling of the wind being knocked out of me before my back even hit the ground. And this poof of dirt's up all around me. And then put yourself in my shoes for a moment here. Remember, at the time, all I knew was this. Some guy my dad met off the internet. Now I'm thinking, child predator for sure. He's jumping on top of me. We're in the wetlands. There's nobody around. He's just ragdolling me in the ground, threads of my shirt, just ripping spit flying out of his mouth. He's screaming, going ballistic. But then I hear these words. He says, you want to be a Navy SEAL? You better stay 3 paces behind me. And that's when it clicked. I mean, that's when it hit me that this is it. This is for real. That if I quit right now, I knew if I quit in this moment, I will forever be a quitter. The way I respond right now is going to affect the trajectory of the rest of my life. And so I just reaffirm in my mind, I'm dying before I quit. So he gets up off me, says 3 paces. I'm going after him. This went on for a handful of miles. He continues to turn around, smash me down, get back up, going after him. Finally, we get to this point, miles down the trail, where he circles up. And he's walking back and forth. And he looks like one of these UFC MMA cage fighters, just ready to get it on with the guy across from him. And I don't even want to project to him, you know, that I'm willing to fight him at all. I'm like this 19-year-old skater punk kid. So I'm thinking in my mind, all right, Chad, no direct eye contact with this psycho. Just use your peripherals. Don't set him off. And he breaks this awkward tension by asking me, he says, hey, if we would have gone another mile or two, would you have stayed with me? And that's why I just told him, Scott, I'll die before I quit. And he just loosens up and he goes, great, you want to meet up again for another workout tomorrow? First thing I was like, are we gonna talk about the flashback you had on the trail there? I mean, you went psycho, man. And he didn't want to discuss it. And so I'm like, all right. And so I'm going back home and at first feeling humiliated, dragging my feet. I got beat up like I'd never been beat up before. But then it hits me that, hey, I made it through a SEAL workout. I could do this again tomorrow. I could do it again the next day. So I kind of go from this attitude of dragging my feet to I'm excited, clicking my heels. Well, my dad can't wait to find out how things went. So as I'm reaching for that front door, he's already pulling it open. He goes, how did it go? I still let him know, Dad, I'm going to be a Navy SEAL. He's like, what? He gets on the phone with Scott. We all have lunch together one day. They fill me in on just this whole, you know, background going on. He goes, what is going on? I wanted you to meet up with my son to crush him. He comes home. He wants to be a SEAL more now than ever. And apparently Scott told him, look, I gave it a go, and I think your son might have what it takes. And if you don't mind, I'd like to start meeting up with him.
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7: So from that day forward, I met up with this Navy SEAL, Scott Helvenston, virtually every single day. And I went from just being Bubba to eventually I became Junior. He was like a second father to me. And Scott's no ordinary Navy SEAL, if there ever were such a thing. Guy holds all kinds of records. Here's some of them. He's the youngest man to have ever made it through SEAL training. And I'll just set that up by saying he grew up in over 27 different foster homes. So the military took him at a very early age. He finished qualified SEAL training by the time he was 17 years old. That's the record. Nobody will ever beat that record. He's also a world champion pentathlete. So you've heard of the triathlon, 3 events. Imagine 5 events, world champion status. On top of that, he's the fastest Navy SEAL on the SEAL training obstacle course. So to kind of put that in perspective, there's an obstacle course in Southern California, Coronado, San Diego. Every single Navy SEAL that ever was, is, or will be must go through this obstacle course. We get timed on it. You go through it hundreds of times. There's not a SEAL on the face of this planet that could beat this Navy SEAL going through an obstacle course. And if that doesn't do it for you, here's one more kind of funny one. I remember Scott and I were going to go do some mountain climbing one day. All right, Junior, want to go do some mountain climbing? Like, yeah, Scott never been mountain climbing. So I remember trying to really burn the moment, the memory into my brain. You ever done that? We're kind of looking around like, I don't want to forget this. You're capturing it. And so I remember in my capture being passenger seat, looking over at this dude that I just idolized, his arms up there on the wheel. I'm thinking, man, I want my arms to be like Scott's one day, taking weird mental pictures. You know, and Scott looking over at me and starts telling me about a TV program he was on one time called Man vs. Beast. And what it was, he explains it to me, is these Hollywood producers would take a wild animal, a beast, on this TV program and put him up against an athlete in a competition of strength or speed. And on this show, every single time, hands down, beast wins, human looks like a fool. Well, Scott gets invited to go up on this program. They say, hey, we hear you're something special. We want to know, you want to go up against the beast on Man vs. Beast? And Scott, you know, he's never the kind of guy to back down. They want him to go against a chimpanzee through an obstacle course. And so he goes, yeah, I'll race the monkey. And so he shows up. You could probably see where this is going. They've got all the obstacles, the high wall, the cargo net, the ropes. The irony of it all is that by the time they got to those monkey bars, Scott's pulling ahead of this monkey. And that's the other record. He's the only man to beat the beast on this TV program, Man vs. Beast. And I get to spend almost every day with this guy as he's preparing me, he's training me up, getting me ready to go through SEAL training. But our time was coming to a close. You know, I signed up. I've got a date. It's set. I'm going to be shipping out. And Scott, he took an opportunity, as he put it, to go overseas again. And he says, you know, who knows, Junior? Perhaps I can make a difference. He's very patriotic, cares not only about freedom as we know it here, but actually very concerned on his heart and his mind, the freedom of children just caught in the midst of it all in the Middle East. He's one of those people that really wants to make a difference. And so he decides to take this opportunity. And so he actually is rolling out before I roll out for boot camp. And he's on the phone with me saying, all right, Junior, about to go do this thing, referring to going to Iraq. And he says, I just want you to know something I've never told anybody that I've ever trained before. He says, I know you're going to make it through SEAL training. And to hear those words from Scott, I can't tell you just all the confidence that gave me. I mean, that was as good as I knew I was going to make it then. And so he's reminding me the timeline of things that he's only going to be gone a couple opportunity. And so he actually is rolling out before I roll out for boot camp. And he's on the phone with me saying, all right, Junior, about to go do this thing, referring to going to Iraq. And he says, I just want you to know something I've never told anybody that I've ever trained before. He says, I know you're going to make it through SEAL training. And to hear those words from Scott, I can't tell you just all the confidence that gave me. I mean, that was as good as I knew I was going to make it then. And so he's reminding me the timeline of things that he's only going to be gone a couple months and I'm about to do this Navy boot camp.

get through. And so we say our goodbyes. Scott's gone now, and I'm about to go. I just got a handful of days left before I go. So I figure if I can't work out with my mentor in person, you know, next best thing is he's recorded some workouts for me to do, and, you know, on video or whatever, and I'll throw this in and see what we got. Well, I'm turning on the television, and one morning on the screen, as it pops up, Scott's face is there on the screen. It's a picture of him smiling. And the first thought that entered my brain was, Scott didn't let me know he's going to be on TV for something again. I'm trying to figure out this picture from smiling, and then I see in the lower third where it says his birthday, followed by a dash, and it says March 31st, 2004. And before I could really process what that meant, I didn't really have to, because this still image of Scott changes to video footage. This switches to a screen where I'm looking at a guy that was like a second father to me. I mean, those arms, I got a mental picture of to this day in my mind, as silly as it is. I'm looking at him laying in the street in Fallujah, Iraq, lifeless. His vehicle's burning in the background. It was a premeditated ambush. These guys have videotaped as they're just mutilating him and three other Americans. They're beating a whale and just wailing with them, like sticks and rods, and they find rope wrapping it around his legs, dragging him through the streets, and just parading him and three other Americans around, hanging him upside down from the Euphrates River Bridge and setting him on fire. And chanting in Arabic on the screen, Fallujah's the graveyard of Americans, just over and over. And, you know, to this day, I don't have the words to describe to you just what was going on inside of me as I'm seeing all this. I mean, I went through all of the emotions and just, this isn't real, it's fake. He had to fake his death because he's got something top secret. Like, I knew that's Scott. And so there's no denying that. And so, needless to say, it changed me big time as a human being. And one of the things was, you know, I wanted to be a SEAL for, I guess you could say, sort of narcissistic reasons in the very beginning. It was, I want identity. I want to do this for me. But I was beginning to learn that there's a whole lot more to this. And one of the big motivations was, I want to do this in honor and memory of Scott. And so one of the things I did when I got to SEAL training, they let you write some motivating things on the inside of your hat. So I had family and, you know, my girlfriend's name at the time, who's my wife now, and Scott Helvenston. He was a big motivation for me to make it through. And so I make it through Navy boot camp and I get my shot at SEAL training. And SEAL training, it is by far, I think, the most difficult military training there is in the world, hands down. To kind of give you guys an idea of how tough it is, I'll share this one thing with you. I didn't write about it in my book. It's not in any SEAL book. It's not in any SEAL movie. It's the most difficult day of SEAL training. But I figure a setting like this, I could share a little something exclusive with you guys. And so it's the day before you graduate. See, the very first day of training, when you show up, these instructors, among other things, the torture that goes on, they give you an animal to take care of, a dog. And you might think that sounds kind of cool. But the truth is that the last thing you ever want to deal with at the end of a very long day of training is some whiny, poopy, peeing dog keeping you up all night. This little puppy's like a little torture device, and the instructors know the sleep deprivation this animal will put you through. But you know that saying, man's best friend. I mean, it's true. You know, as you're proceeding through training, making it to graduation, I mean, this little dog, your little ally, your swim buddy, it's always there by your side, begins to kind of grow on you. My dog's name was Taco. Like, come on, Taco, right, little guy. And then, like I said, the most difficult day of training, this day before you graduate, in order to demonstrate as a Navy SEAL, you are prepared. If this is what's required of you to take life, you have to take this dog that you've loved and nurtured with your own bare hands. You have to turn and break its neck. I'm just playing with you guys. You don't kill a dog in SEAL training. No. You actually do it to a cat, so, yeah. All right, the truth is they don't give you an animal in SEAL training, okay? That's why it's not in any book or any movie. All right, let me be genuine. So just to be clear, you don't need to be contacting PETA or anything like that. We don't torture animals in SEAL training. The most difficult part of training, it's called Hell Week. This is for real. Hell Week is 5.5 days long, just in a nutshell. 5.5 days long, you get 4 hours of sleep. That's not per night. That's a grand total of 4 hours of sleep for the next 5.5 days. From the moment Hell Week begins, these instructors are getting you as cold as they can. You know how that air was? Pretty cold this morning. Imagine the first thing you're waking up to is a hose just spraying you down. And that cold air and that cold water, you begin to shiver. And the shivering turns into what they call jackhammering, because you look like you're hanging onto a jackhammer as you're performing.

0: and push-ups and pull-ups and sit-ups into the thousands. You've got the beach sand rubbing and grinding in all the unfriendly places. Then they send you out into the surf zone to perform what I think is really the worst part of SEAL training. Personally, this is what I felt. It's called surf tortures, and you do this many times. Surf tortures where you lay down in the surf zone, and very similar how it sounds, it is torture in that surf zone as you link arms with your buddies. The water's so cold, it takes your breath away. I mean, guys are going right into the, you know, hypothermia, and these instructors say, we're not letting any of you out of the water. You're not wearing a wetsuit. We're not letting any of you out of the water until three of you give up and quit. And these are some pretty tough dudes that showed up to go through SEAL training. There's already a big vetting process. You make it through, and all these guys have already declared, I'm dying before I quit. And so could you imagine the battle of wills? It is a battle, and they've got 5.5 days to play this sadistic game. They always wind up getting their quitters, and I'll tell you what, you dig deeper than you've ever dug in your entire life to not be one of those guys. And we play this game over and over throughout Hell Week. Oh, we want 2 quitters this time. This time we want 5. And it just gets tougher and tougher. If you're not performing surf torture, you cover over 200 miles during these 5.5 days running, and that's with a boat wherever you go on top of your head. It rubs through the hair and through the skin on the top of your head. The pressure's so great on your neck. In a class before us, a guy broke his neck underneath one of these boats. We had a guy break a leg. What I just shared with you guys is a little 5.5 day snapshot of about a 2-year-long pipeline to make it through SEAL training. I can kind of wrap up difficulty-wise just on the numbers. The numbers speak for themselves. I showed up with a class of 173 guys. We all vow the same thing. We'll die before we quit. By graduation day, there's only 13 of that original class number still standing there. And that graduation day, I mean, that was the highlight. I'll never forget where I was at. As I was walking out, looking up, thinking, Scott, we did this. I just named it on the bill of my hat. I've got my family, my friends there. As they're just like, Chad, you did it. You made it. And getting the trident and insignia says, I've become a SEAL pinned into my chest. Not only was this one of the happiest moments of my life, but quickly and unfortunately, it became one of the lowest days in my life, and I didn't understand why, and things just went downhill from there. You know, later on, I heard these words spoken by a Christian philosopher. This is years later. He says, one of the loneliest moments a man will ever experience is when he has achieved that which he thought would deliver the ultimate. In the end, it lets him down. One of the loneliest moments a man will ever experience when he's achieved that which he thought would deliver the ultimate. In the end, it lets him down. What he's referring to right there is just the human condition, but on steroids.
1: And that's where we're going to have to end today's presentation by Chad Williams on Focus on the Family with Jim Daly. We're going to hear the rest of his story next time.
2: John, this has been such a great reminder of the extreme physical and mental training that our troops endure, and we really do appreciate the service of our military members and their families. 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
0: Of course, I'm not going to let anybody know how I really feel. I mean, I got my buddies pat me on the back. You did it. You got to be on top of the world. And I just back, yeah, living a dream, rock star. When in reality, I was more miserable at that stage of my life than I'd ever been.
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4: On a recent edition of Pastor's Perspective, Eric Tonnes, Biola Professor of Theology, and Pastor Brian Broderson of Echoes of Mercy discuss the subject of angels.
5: Well, angels are one of those things that I think a lot of even Christians have learned a lot more about from art in the history of the church or figurines you buy in gift shops than actually from the Bible. And I remember when I was, I think about 19, I thought, I wonder what the Bible actually teaches about angels. And so I did an extensive study at angels, and I was amazed how many things I believed about angels are nowhere in the Bible. And so I discarded some of those beliefs, and other things that are maybe in the Bible, I might still believe, but far less than I used to. Things like everyone has their very own guardian angel sorts of things. And certainly a little fairy looking lapel angel that you wear that helps you find your keys. You know what angels have to say when they meet someone? Fear not, because they're terrifying actually when they manifest themselves in sense perceptible ways. And so, you know, the precious moments angel doesn't quite capture the biblical picture. I don't think a precious moments angel would ever have to say fear not. Rather, do you have a tissue, because I'm crying. But it's amazing to me how much we have like chubby baby angels. None of that is in the Bible. And I do think that when angels who are spiritual beings, you know, there are three kinds of persons: divine persons, angelic persons, and human persons. So angels are personal beings, but they're spiritual beings like God. The Son, since the incarnation, takes on a body, but Father and the Spirit never do. And so angels are able to manifest their presence with sense perceptible means that's created so that we can perceive their presence. Otherwise, to attribute embodied realities to them, like race or like gender for that matter, really doesn't fit the biblical picture. Now, I will say we don't have one instance of a female angel. And race is never something that is highlighted in angels, or really people barely in the Bible. That's just not a major defining issue like it tends to be for us in our culture. And so angels, I don't think, have inherent sexuality, even though the names used to address them are male in the Bible. And that makes me assume that the appearance of an angel, when it manifests itself in sense perceptible ways, is a male appearance that goes with that male name.
6: 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But I guess the pronouns referring to those angels are males.
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9: He will let you stay barren, lifeless, until faith rises. 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
10: This is the Alternative Broadcast, featuring the timeless biblical teachings from the archives of Dr. Tony Evans. Today, Dr. Evans takes a look at why the Lord's plans aren't limited by our perceptions and why God's will must be carried out God's way. 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
9: Today, I want to talk from the life of one of the great women of the Bible. Her name is Sarah. In Genesis chapter 11, verse 30, it says, Sarai was barren. She had no child. But she had a lot going for her. She was married to a very successful man named Abram. The thing that caused Sarai to stand out was her beauty. The Bible declares that she was unusually beautiful. In fact, when we discover her here at the end of chapter 12, she is 65 years old. And yet the Bible declares that she was a knockout. So Sarah had a lot going for her, but there was one major missing element in her life. It says she was barren. She had no child. God pronounces a blessing on Abraham. He says, through you, a blessing is going to come to the whole world, and I'm making a promise to you that I'm going to do something special in your life. And what I'm going to do is, I am going to give you a son. Now, he's 75 years old. His wife has never gotten pregnant. She's 65 years old. He says, but in the middle of your barrenness, I am going to give you life. In chapter 15, verse 2, Abram is confused. He says, now, I'm childless, and the heir of my house is Eliezer of Damascus. Abram says, you've given me no offspring, verse 3, one born of my own heir. But the Lord says in verse 4, oh no, but one will come forth from your body, and he shall be your heir. Now, that's crazy, because he's 75, and Sarah is 65. So it is too late to expect life, because I've been lifeless for so long. Even though God says this, Sarah decides that evidently God does not understand biology. So she says, let me help God out. Abraham, we have a maid. She can get pregnant. So probably what God means is, you go into Hagar and you impregnate her, and that will be the child, because I can't have no baby. I'm too old to get pregnant. So in chapter 16, Abram's wife Sarah, verse 3, took Hagar the Egyptian her maid and gave her to her husband Abram as his wife. He went into Hagar and she conceived. And when she saw that she had conceived, her mistress was despised in her sight. Too many people in the kitchen. So now we got a conflict brewing because, watch this, Sarah wanted to help out G-O-D. In order to help out God, watch this, she went to a human solution to bring about a supernatural promise. But the reason why so many of us seem to not realize the promises of God is we resort to human solutions to help out G-O-D. To help God out, because obviously God is not living in the real world. where there's real barrenness and real lack of pregnancy and real life-challenging situations. And so we revert to a human way to bring about the desired result of what we wish God would do in our lives based on the promises in His Word or their application to us. So important is this issue with Sarah and Hagar that Paul picks this up in the New Testament. In Galatians chapter 4, and this is what Paul says. We'll come back here, but I want to read what Paul says in Galatians 4, verse 21. He says, "Tell me, you who want to be under law, do you not listen to the law? For it is written that Abraham had two sons, one by the bondwoman and one by the free woman. But the one by the bondwoman was born according to the flesh. The son by the free woman was born through the promise." He goes on to say, verse 26, "But Jerusalem is free. She is our mother, for it is written, rejoice, barren woman who does not bear. Break forth and shout, you who are not in labor, for more numerous are the children of the desolate than the one who has a husband. And you, brethren, like Isaac, are children of promise. But as at that time, he who was born according to the flesh persecuted who was born according to the Spirit, so it is now. But what does the scripture say? Cast out the bondwoman and her son, for the son of the bondwoman shall not be an heir with the son of the free woman. So then, brethren, we are not children of a bondwoman, but of a free woman." So the New Testament piggybacks on this story to tell us how we're to live our lives under the grace of God. And he says, don't live your life by the bondwoman. In other words, don't try to experience God with a Hagar mentality. In other words, don't try to help God out by using the flesh, your human approach to getting things done and realizing the promises and provisions of God in your life. Don't go Hagar on God. You cannot appeal to the flesh to gain the promises of the Spirit. So God has to come back to Abraham another time and to explain to him, Abraham, that's not how this is going to work. Chapter 17, verse 15. "Then God said to Abraham, as for Sarai, your wife, you shall not call her name Sarai, but Sarah shall be her name." In the Bible, naming was more than just ascribing nomenclature. Naming had to do with creating a new identity. You name something because you wanted to create a new identity. The word Sarah means princess or noble woman. In other words, I'm going to make Sarah this noble princess. And she is going to, verse 16, "be blessed. I'm going to give you a son by her. Then I will bless her, and she shall be the mother of nations. Kings of people will come from her." In other words, girl is going to be living large because I'm going to do something special with her. And you know what he's giving Sarah? Her destiny. Now, it doesn't look like that's a possible destiny because she can't get pregnant. But he says, I'm going to give her a destiny. I'm telling you that because I don't care how barren you are right now, God has a destiny for you because you have a name. In fact, you belong to the name above all names. There is a destiny. You say, well, how do I know if I've been barren without life for an extended period of time that I still have a destiny? Simple, you still here. Well, Abraham hears this, verse 17. Stay with me now. Abraham fell on his face and laughed and said in his heart, will a child be born to a man 100 years old? And will Sarah, who is 90 years old, bear a child? All right, hop over to chapter 18 now. God says in verse 9, where is Sarah, your wife? He says, there in the tent. He says, I'm going to return to you at this time next year. Sarah, your wife, will have a son. There is a 25-year gap between the giving of the promise initially and the realization of the promise. There's a time gap. Because the promise can only be realized when captured by faith. When the promise is not believed, the promise is automatically delayed. For without faith, it is impossible to please God. So the question is, how long do you want to delay God coming through for you because you're tied into the facts? And you always hear it with Christians when they say, let's be practical. Let's be practical. In other words, these are the facts. Now, you never dismiss the facts. The facts are the facts. But you never let the facts override the promise. And one of the reasons that we do not see God more is we're too tied to the facts. Don't ignore the facts, but you can't be locked into them, because if you're locked into the facts, you're locked into the natural. Only faith can move you to the supernatural. So what she did was she promoted unrighteousness in order to help God out. Her motivation was great. Her action was wrong. And that creates extended time, delay in realizing the promises of God.
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9: Many of us are holding back the promises of God because we are believing the facts alone. The facts are real. The facts are practical. But the facts are not the promise. And there are 8,000 promises in the Bible. So God has to take us through trial after trial, difficulty after difficulty, and God will wait as long as it takes for faith to give life. For without faith, it is impossible to please him. Okay, now watch this. Chapter 21, because now we just swept through 25 years. Then, somebody say then. Then the Lord took note of Sarah, as he said, and the Lord did for Sarah as he had promised. She conceived and bore a son, verse 2, to Abraham, I like this, in his old age, at the appointed time of which God had spoken to him. Now, We've been reading about doubt. We've been reading about flesh. We've been reading about human attempts that didn't work. And then God having to do things to engage faith in them so that he would be free to move. And the New Testament now picks up on that to teach us some very vital lessons. Turn your Bible to Romans 4. Watch this now. Verse 16, Romans 4. For this reason, it is by faith, in order that it may be in accordance with grace, so that the promise, in this case of salvation, but the principle, the promise will be guaranteed to all the descendants. Wait a minute now. The principle of God making a promise doesn't just apply to Abraham and Sarah. He says it applies to all their children, all the descendants. So you and I get in on this principle. Not only to those who are of the law, no, not just the Jews, but also to those who are of the faith in Abraham, who is the father of us all. If you are a believer in Jesus Christ, Abraham is your daddy, so this principle applies to you. It says, verse 17, as it is written, a father of many nations I have made you, in the presence of him who he believed, even God, who gives life to the dead. God can make something out of nothing, although it doesn't exist. You got a dead marriage. God has a way of making life come out of something that doesn't exist. You've been single for a long time, and you can't find no God can bring people out of stuff that doesn't exist. He says in verse 18, in hope against hope, having hope when there was no hope. It says Abraham hoped against hope. He believed. When did he believe? He believed after God showed him his power so that he might become a father of many nations. That's a big dream. That's a big vision. That's a big plan that he was going to use Abraham for in his glory. According to that which he had spoken, so shall your descendants be. Now watch this, watch this. Without becoming weak in faith, he contemplated his own body. This is sweet. Now as good as what? He says he contemplated his own body, now as good as dead, since he was about 100 years old and the deadness of Sarah's womb. Come on, can I talk to you for a minute? To contemplate means to think about, all right? He laying in the bed at night and he thinking about the fact, now God told me, I'm gonna have a baby. I'm 100 years old, Sarah's womb is dead. I'm dead, because I'm 100. She dead, because she barren. I'm laying in bed. God has made a promise. I'ma have a baby. He's contemplating this thing, and he's thinking about this thing, and he's rolling this thing over in his mind. But while he's contemplating his body as good as dead, verse 20, yet with respect to the promise of God. So one hand, he's thinking about, okay, I'm 100 years old, everybody, but God said, yeah, but I'm 100 years old, and everybody, yeah, but God said, but yeah, I'm 100 years old, but God said. So he's thinking about the situation, but then he's thinking about the promise, and it says, yet with respect to the promise, he did not waver in unbelief, but grew strong in faith. Now, wait a minute now. There's a question on the floor. If I'm thinking about my situation over here and it doesn't make sense, but then I think about the promise of God, how do I make my faith grow when I'm contemplating my problem over here? He tells you at the end of verse 20, he said, giving glory to God. He said, I thought about my problem, then I thought about his promise. Then I thought about my problem, then I thought about his promise. And I'm getting a headache. I thought about my problem, then I thought about his promise. And what took me over the hump is that when I thought about my problem, I gave glory to God, which took me to his promise. And his promise outgrew my problem when I got my praise on in spite of the dilemma that I faced. So it says, and being fully assured that what God had promised, he was able to perform. When he gave God glory, the promise overrode the problem. Now watch this. Hebrews 11:11 says, by faith, Sarah conceived. Genesis 21 says, then God kept his word and his promise to Sarah, and she conceived. Hebrews 11 says, by faith, Sarah conceived and became the mother of many nations. Now, the problem is she didn't conceive till she's 90 years old. So the natural question is, if I'm 90 years old and have a baby, how much time I'm going to get to spend with it? If I'm 90 years old and getting pregnant, it's nice. I got 9 months of pregnancy. That's all nice. But I'm so old, I may not get to enjoy my baby. I'm 40 years old. I ain't married yet. I may not get to enjoy my husband. I'm this age and my career hasn't flourished yet. I may not get to enjoy my career. It's taking too long, God, for you to do what you're going to do. But the Bible says that Sarah died when she was 127 years old. Now, let me tell you why that's important to know. Sarah is the only woman in the Bible whose age is given at her death date. There is no other woman in the Bible who has her age written out at the point of her death. That's done for men, but it's done for no other woman but Sarah. Why? Because God wants you to know that even though it may look like it's taken a long time for him to come through with his promise, when he comes through, he gonna give you enough time to enjoy it. If you are 127 years old and you have a baby at 90, that means you get to enjoy that baby for 37 years. So for 37 years, she got to enjoy what it took a long time for her to have. But it only took that long because she went to the flesh rather than believing the promise of the word of God. Caleb was 40 years old, but other folk messed him up. Other folks' unbelief left him hanging out there without being able to go into the promised land. 40 years later, they go into the promised land. Caleb says to Joshua, give me that mountain which the Lord promised me. He says, and just so you know, Joshua, even though it's got a 40-year delay in me getting a promise, I'm as strong now as when I was at 40. I'm as vibrant now as when I'm one at 40. So even if other folk and their unbelief is messing you up, it won't control what God has for you and the time he gives you to enjoy his plan for your life. By leaving the flesh and applying to the spirit and believing God's promises more than the facts. We bless your name, Lord. We give glory to God. Your power, your promise, your provision. We give glory to you. I see the facts, but I give glory to you for the promise. I see what's practical, but I also see the promise. I see what things look like, but I also see the promise, and I'm going to hold on to the promise and not limit myself to the facts.
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7: 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Brian Perez in for Bob Shaw. I've known Bob for like 25 years now. It's so cool how the Lord orchestrates our paths. Bob and I worked together at another radio group in town. Then I left that group for K-Wave, and then Bob joined me here years later. So grateful for Bob, not just because he loves doing the morning shift and getting up at 3:30 every day to be here with you. I did this morning shift for, 11 years before Bob arrived on the scene. I could never get used to the early wake-ups. Bob's also got a successful voiceover career, and he recently felt led by the Lord to start a podcast. You'll hear it from time to time throughout the week on K-Wave, and you're going to hear it just before we connect with Skip Heitzig at about 6:30.
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14: You can have food on the table, people who love you, a place to live, and still spend most of your time focused on what's wrong. I'm Bob Shaw, and this is Faith Fuel. We even have an entire holiday centered around thankfulness. But for most people, gratitude usually isn't the main thing they're thinking about that day. And I think that says something about human nature. People naturally drift towards stress, frustration, comparison, wanting more. Let's face it, life can wear people down. Stress, disappointment, exhaustion, distraction. And when that happens, it becomes easy to stop noticing the good things God is still doing around us every single day. And then comparison enters the picture too. You look at somebody else's success, somebody else's family, somebody else's opportunities. And before long, your attention starts moving toward everything you feel is missing instead of what's already there. 1 Thessalonians 5 verse 18 says, "Be thankful in all circumstances, for this is God's will for you who belong to Christ Jesus." Notice that Paul says in all circumstances, not for all circumstances. There's a difference. Gratitude does not mean pretending life is perfect. It means recognizing that even in difficult times, God is still present and still faithful. You may remember me sharing before about how rough things were financially at the beginning of our marriage. We struggled financially. We ran out of money. We had to move in with my parents for a while. And during that time, I remember seeing other people succeeding in life, and I'd become jealous. I'd watch people in church praising God, looking joyful and thankful, and instead of feeling encouraged by it, I got angry because my own life felt stressful and unfair, and then bitterness started creeping into my heart. But even during that difficult period, there were still so many things I could have thanked God for. My wife standing beside me, my parents opening their home to us, God providing the necessities of life which He promises us. But bitterness has a way of blinding you to those things if you let it. And I let it. Comparison feeds that bitterness too. Social media has made this even harder because now people constantly compare their real life to somebody else's carefully managed highlight reel. And if you stay in that mindset long enough, eventually nothing feels like enough anymore. Psalm 103:2 says, "Let all that I am praise the Lord. May I never forget the good things He does for me." I think forgetting is one of the biggest reasons gratitude fades. We forget prayers God already answered. We forget how far He's already brought us. We forget that some of the things we now take for granted used to be the very things we prayed for. And gratitude changes the way we carry life. It doesn't remove hardship, but it does keep hardship from becoming the only thing we see. So what can we do right now if gratitude has faded a little? Start small and specific. Thank God for the things you normally overlook. Your family, your home, food on the table, another day of life. The more intentionally you notice those things, the more gratitude begins reshaping your heart and perspective over time. Because when gratitude grows, bitterness starts losing its grip. Lord, thank you for the blessings we overlook so easily. Forgive us for becoming consumed with comparison, frustration, bitterness, and dissatisfaction. Help us recognize your goodness in everyday life. And teach us not to overlook the ways you continue providing for us. And remind us how faithful you've already been. In Jesus' name, amen. If gratitude has lost its luster a little bit lately, maybe today's a good day to stop and thank God for a few things you've been overlooking. And if Faith Fuel has been encouraging you, be sure to follow the podcast so you don't miss future episodes. I'm Bob Shaw. Peace and joy.
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17: Ephesians is all about God's new society. We call it the church, but it was a revolutionary concept back then, especially among Jewish people. That God would take Jews and non-Jews and place them in the same group, tear down the barriers, tear down the walls of division, and make one new society. Now, Ephesus was an ancient city. It was an ancient Greek city before it was taken over by the Romans. Alexander the Great, way back when, liberated the city of Ephesus. Later on, it was given over to the Romans. It's an ancient city. And so Paul writes to believers in an ancient city, telling them they're a new society. New society, a new group of people, new way of life, new relationships, new standards, new values, and a new family. A new family. A couple of weeks ago after church, we were talking with a small group, and this one young gal said, "I love coming to church. I love coming here." And I said, "Well, we share that in common. So do I. I've been here a long time, and I still love being here." And one thing I noticed when I first became a believer, I had this sentiment that this was my new family. I loved the family I grew up with, but there was tension growing up in my family. In a spiritual level. And when I got around fellow believers, we just tracked at a whole new level. And I felt more at home among my spiritual family at that time than even my physical family, mom and dad and brothers. And so Paul is painting this beautiful picture. He calls it the body of Christ in some of these chapters. But we're a new society, God's new family, God's forever family. But first, we have to know who we are, our identity, our spiritual identity. We are in Christ, a phrase Paul uses some 240 40 times in the New Testament, about 40 or 50 times in the book of Ephesians alone. We are in Christ. That's our identity. We need to know who we are. We need to know what we have. And so the wealth of the believer, as we've told you before, is the first couple of chapters. So we need to know who we are, what we have, and then based on that, what we are to do with what we have and who we are. So we have doctrine and duty. That's how the book is divided, we've told you. The wealth, the walk, and the warfare of the believer neatly divides the book of Ephesians. Or doctrine, duty, and difficulty. Doctrine, who we are, what we have. Duty, what we do with what we have and who we are. Difficulty, the warfare of the believer. You need to learn how to fight and how to win spiritually, victoriously in the spirit. Well, chapter 4 brought us to that second division, if you remember, the walk of the believer. So chapter 4, verse 1 begins with the idea that we should walk worthy of the calling with which we are called. And we told you last time and the time before that walk worthy means to weigh as much, that one side of the scale will equal the other side of the scale. So on one side of the scale, the name Christian, followers of Christ, that's a lofty calling. On the other side of the scales, our walk, our behavior, our lifestyle, though it will never be perfect, no, though it will never match up on our best day to that of Christ. He is our example. We should be following him. We should be, as we'll see in a moment, imitating him. And when we do that, by God's grace, our lifestyle is worthy of our calling. So the theme of chapter 4 and the theme of chapter 5 is our walk. He says you should walk worthy. Then he describes what a worthy walk is. A worthy walk is a walk in humility. Remember verse 2 of chapter 4? With all lowliness and gentleness, etc. Also, it's a walk in unity. Verse 3, endeavoring to keep the unity of the Spirit in the bond of peace. There's one body, one spirit, etc., etc. So it's a walk in humility, a walk in unity. It's also a walk in variety, or you could call it diversity or individuality, that we all have individual callings and gifts that when put together in the large pot of the body of Christ, the church, it builds one another up. So he begins in verse 7 of chapter 4. To each one, grace was given according to the measure of Christ's gift. And he lists different gifts that are used in the body of Christ. So a worthy walk is a walk in humility. It is a walk in unity. It is a walk in variety. Also, it's a walk in purity, we discovered last week, beginning in verse 17 of chapter 4. This I say, therefore, and testify in the Lord that you should no longer walk as the rest of the unbelievers, the Gentiles, walk in the futility of their minds, etc. Don't live like that. You've been transformed. Live like this. Now he continues the thought of the worthy walk. And in chapter 5, the theme is, at least in the first few verses, a worthy walk is a walk in charity or a walk in love. And chapter 5, verse 1, is a beautiful, I would even call it a summary verse of all of the different kinds of descriptions of the walk, humility and purity, etc., etc. It all sums up very nicely in verse 1 of chapter 5, therefore, be imitators of God as dear children. You want to know how to walk? Walk like Jesus walked. Oh, I could never do that. Okay, I get that, but let him be your model. Imitate him, copy him. You remember when your son or daughter was quite young, I hope, when they did this, would copy everything that you would do. Sometimes they do that just for a joke. You know, you lift your hand, they lift their hand. You turn this way, they turn this way. You say something, they say something. It can be irritating. But, you know, they say that imitation is the sincerest form of flattery. Imitate God. And that theme, that kind of, that's sort of a principal theme throughout the scripture. We have even seen it in our last study last Wednesday night. Look at the very last verse of chapter 4. And be kind to one another, tender-hearted, forgiving one another, here it is, even as God in Christ forgave you. He did it, now you do it. You imitate what he has done. Be like him. Be imitators of God as dear children. This idea of imitation, as I said, runs throughout the scripture, all the way back in Leviticus. God said, be holy because I am holy. Like father, like son. Like father, like daughter. Imitate what you see, what you know to be true of God. Therefore, and that sums up the walk, be imitators of God as dear children. And now is the walk in charity. Walk in love, verse 2. Walk in love as Christ also has loved us and given himself for us as an offering and a sacrifice to God for a sweet smelling aroma. Walk in love. Love is a mega theme in our culture, has been for a long time. Books are written about love, poems written about love, songs written about love, movies have the theme of love. And yet, though it is a common refrain in our culture and has been for some time, what I see it as is a longing to experience the true love that the world wants but still can't find. Because as I look at the movies that describe love stories, I see a perversion of true love. And something they would love to experience, but they haven't quite. So they reduce pure love down to more of a base lust. I want you. And even the phrase making love doesn't have any idea of sacrifice and reciprocation of value as much as just the basic sexual act. Hollywood has done that. I remember years ago, Josh McDowell telling me that most of the people he meets and has met in his life have two basic fears. Fear number one is they'll never be loved completely for who they are. And fear number two, that they'll never be able to give authentic love to another person. And he said, what happens is with those fears, people will replace that with a very subservient, very subpar, suboptimal replacement for true love.
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17: So the world will cry out and clamor for love. But when you come to Christ and you realize, I don't deserve his love, but he loves me anyway. He values me. He makes me his son. He makes me his daughter. He forgives my past. He is gracious to me. I don't deserve it, but he lavishes benefits on me.

unconditionally, sacrificially. The love of God is shed abroad in our hearts, the Bible tells us. So walk in love as Christ has loved us and given himself for us, an offering, a sacrifice to God for a sweet, smelling aroma. Now here is Paul writing to the Ephesians about the wealth, the walk, and the warfare of the believer. And when he comes to the walk and he describes the worthy walk in terms of humility, in terms of unity, in terms of variety and purity, and now charity, I find it interesting that after Paul founded and pastored the church and went on, he was, of course, finally executed. He was 58 years old when he had his head chopped off of his body in Rome, or outside the city of Rome. And the city of Ephesus had several different pastors, one of whom was the Apostle John. And John became the pastor of Ephesus. He was then taken away to Patmos. When he was about 95 years of age, he was still alive. He survived Patmos, was, history says, brought back to Ephesus, where he spent his final years. And he was known as the Apostle of Love because the older he got, of course, the older you get, the more limited you are in your faculties and abilities to do anything and everything in life. And so John would often just be taken into the congregation and sort of propped up and even lifted up above the people so that they could hear his now soft elderly voice. And he would be lifted up and people would be listening to this aged, venerable, legendary apostle. And he would simply say, "Little children, love one another." That was it. That's all he could get out. "Little children, love one another." Next week, they bring him into church and they'd have their service. They'd lift John up again and John would say, "Little children, love one another." And they did this for a while until somebody just said, "You know, you keep saying the same thing over and over again. You got anything else for us?" And he said, "Here's why. It is the Lord's command. And if this only be done, it is enough. If all you ever manage to do is to love one another, everything else will take care of itself." Love one another. So I find it interesting, not John, but Paul says, walk in love just as Christ loved. Now, speaking of John, listen to the words of the pastor of Ephesus, John the Apostle, in 1 John chapter 4, and they'll tie it neatly together. This is John. "Beloved, let us love one another, for love is of God, and everyone who loves is born of God and knows God. He who does not love doesn't know God, for God is love. In this, the love of God was manifested toward us, that God has sent his only begotten Son into the world that we might live through him." Same thought as Paul. "In this is love, not that we love God, but that he loved us and sent his Son to be the propitiation for our sins. Beloved, if God so loved us, we ought also to love one another." So this blessed church of Ephesus, getting as their pastoral lineup, how's this? The Apostle Paul, Timothy, John. Then Polycarp, if you know your church history, also a heavyweight. Boy, they had it made. Go over to Ephesus today, though. It's just ruins. It's completely taken over by Islam. Good luck finding a church. So Jesus will later on write a little postcard in the book of Revelation written by John, but it's inspired by God, to the church of Ephesus, saying, "You've left your first love. You don't love me as much as you did at the first." And so when we truly love him, we'll love one another, and God will preserve that fellowship. So they eventually did go awry, but for the time being, he writes, "Walk in love as Christ has loved us and given himself."

0: But now he pivots a bit and he gives us a list of activities, a list of sins that will stop the flow of true love. These will bottleneck the flow of love in any group, in any relationship. But fornication, sex before marriage, outside of marriage, all uncleanness, perverse sensuality, or covetousness, wanting what you don't have. And uncleanness or covetousness, let it not even be named among you as is fitting for saints. Neither filthiness nor foolish talking. Interesting word. It's the word moros. We get the word moron from it. And the idea is stupid talking. Foolish talking is probably a little more palatable for most of our ears. Nor coarse jesting means double entendre. It's taking something simple that you hear and making it have an overtone of something sensual. Coarse jesting, which are not fitting, but rather, this is what is fitting, the giving of thanks. If you have something to say, let it be good. Let it be thankful. Let it be pleasant. Let it be edifying. Not coarse. Not blasphemous. Not idolatrous. Not covetous. But the giving of thanks. Now, there are, in the New Testament, three different lists like this. Lists of sins that go against the Spirit, that bottleneck the flow of love. One is found in the book of Galatians, chapter 5. One is found in the book of, or Galatians 6, here, and in 1 Corinthians, Galatians 5, 1 Corinthians 6, and here. Those are the three lists. They're very, very similar. For this you know, verse 5, that no fornicator, unclean person, or covetous man, notice this, who is an idolater. He puts covetousness in the same category as idolatry. Why? Because you are elevating materialism over God. No fornicator, unclean person, nor covetous man who is an idolater has any inheritance in the kingdom of Christ and God. Those are some tough words. Now be careful, because what I read just described a lot of our past lives. But that's the key word, past lives, not our present life. Paul wrote to the Corinthians, and such were some of you, not are some of you. This isn't something you continually practice. So the idea here is this, an unrepentant, continual behavior, lifestyle of disobedience in these areas. Don't be deceived, he says in verse 6. Let no one deceive you with empty words, for because of these things, the wrath of God comes upon the sons of disobedience. Don't let somebody come and say, oh, well, you know, a lot of people do it. It's normal in culture, normal in society. Don't let anybody deceive you. God's standard is God's standard. Hasn't changed. Therefore, do not be partakers with them. So, we're to walk in humility, walk in unity, walk in variety, walk in purity, walk in charity. Now in verse 8, we're to walk in the light, as we are told. We might, you know, to sort of keep the fancy little name thing going on, we are to walk in incorruptibility. That's sort of the idea of walking in the light rather than in darkness. Verse 4, for you were once darkness, but now you are light in the Lord. Walk, live, order your behavior, your steps. Walk as children of the light. For the fruit of the Spirit is in all goodness, righteousness, and truth, finding out what is acceptable to the Lord. When you were saved, whatever day, whatever evening, whatever moment that was, whatever church service or prayer you said that was a prayer of faith, the moment you took that step of faith, you, in effect, walked out of the realm of darkness and you stepped into the light. And so the idea of walking in the light, incorruptibility. Now, in 2 Corinthians chapter 4, let me read this to you. I'm finding parallel passages to all these. Paul writes this, 2 Corinthians 4, verse 3, even if our gospel is veiled, it's veiled to those who are perishing, whose minds the God of this age has blinded, who do not believe, lest the light of the gospel of the glory of Christ, who is the image of God, should shine on them. For we do not preach ourselves, but Christ Jesus, the Lord, and ourselves your bondservants for Jesus' sake. For it is the God who commanded light to shine out of darkness, who has shone in our hearts to give the light of the knowledge of the glory of God in the face of Jesus Christ. We're to walk in the light.
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1: 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Good morning, it's Brian Perez, and for Bob Shaw, and everybody thinks they know the difference between right and wrong. So what is right? What is wrong? There's got to be one place we go to start the judgment process, so to speak. Pastor Brian Broderson talks about this after a quick check on the news, which is brought to us by these good friends of ours.
2: 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But do you know the man behind the business? Truth is that Dennis could have retired a long time ago, but he doesn't, because he's passionate about growing money for the kingdom of God. Recently, I sat down with Dennis. Here are a few of my favorite things that he said.
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1: 7 o'clock at K-Wave, here's what's happening. A team of Orange County Fire Authority firefighters was conducting an overnight mission to assess whether a crack spotted on a 7,000-gallon tank filled with a flammable and toxic chemical at a Garden Grove plant is actually helping to reduce the chance of a BLEAV threat. BLEAV is an acronym for Boiling Liquid Expanding Vapor Explosion. According to the American Institute of Chemical Engineers, the BLEAV threat is the worst-case catastrophic event that the OCFA has been talking about. Authorities are asking the public to stay out of the evacuation zone. Meanwhile, Governor Gavin Newsom's office announced that nearly 800 state and local first responders and emergency personnel were supporting public safety, evacuations, traffic management, sheltering operations, environmental monitoring, and community assistance efforts. And the unveiling of new memorial plates at the Honoring Our Fallen Memorial Wall in Long Beach will be among the ways Memorial Day will be marked in Los Angeles and Orange counties today. The newly added plates will honor individuals who died in World War I, World War II, the Korean War, Vietnam War, Operation Desert Storm and Operation Desert Shield, the Global War on Terrorism, first responders, and those who died from suicide, according to Laura Herzog, the founder, CEO, and director of programs for Honoring Our Fallen. In Orange County, Memorial Day ceremonies are planned this morning in Anaheim, Costa Mesa, Dana Point, Fountain Valley, Fullerton, Huntington Beach, Irvine, La Palma, Lake Forest, Mission Viejo, San Clemente, and Yorba Linda. In his Memorial Day proclamation, President Donald Trump proclaimed Monday as a day of prayer for permanent peace, designating 11 a.m. in each time zone as a time during which people may unite in prayer, citing a 1950 joint resolution by Congress. 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K-Wave weather, partly to mostly sunny, windy here and there, highs in the low to mid-70s, low 80s in the Inland Empire. Currently it's 55 in Pasadena, 57 in Riverside, and 60 at the K-Wave building on the campus of Calvary Chapel, Costa Mesa. 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
1: Paul was a man who was formed and informed by Scripture. He understood what was right and wrong because of what God had said in His Word. And listen, that is the only way you're ever going to determine what is right or wrong, because everything else is up for grabs. Everything else is an opinion. That's the world we live in today.
0: Today on Back to Basics, Pastor Brian continues his study in the book of 1 Corinthians. Join us as Pastor Brian begins his teaching on 1 Corinthians chapter 5, verses 1 through 13, in a message titled, Everyday Discipleship and Church Discipline. Now, here's Pastor Brian.
1: So, everyday discipleship, that's our big theme. And we're using Paul's letter to the Corinthians to address these different issues that surround discipleship. So today we are looking at the very challenging topic of church discipline. You know, this is kind of one of the things that happens when you teach through books of the Bible. You come to things that you wouldn't necessarily just get up and randomly speak about. You know, if somebody asked me, hey, would you come and speak at our church? I would not say, sure, I'll come and speak on church discipline. That is not a topic that would be, you know, at the top of the list for me. And the good thing about going through books of the Bible is it forces you to address things that you just probably wouldn't necessarily address. But it's an important topic, but it is challenging. But I do think that God has a word for us as we look at this topic today. So let me just remind you, as we come to this fifth chapter, we're coming now to a new topic. So remember that Paul has been, for the first 3.5 chapters, really, he's been dealing with the same issue, and it's the issue of the carnality of the Corinthians that was manifesting itself in this desire to be accepted by the world, to be seen as wise and clever and all of that sort of thing that was going on. So Paul had said to them, he had referred to them as carnal. Carnal meaning that although they were born of the Spirit of God, they were not acting like that. They were behaving just like everyone else. And so, as I said, they wanted, what it came down to is they really wanted the blessing of Christ, but they didn't want to be associated with the humiliation and weakness of His death on the cross. They wanted to reign with Christ in the end, but they also wanted a place of honor among the social elites of the day. They wanted to be part of the in crowd. And so Paul summed up his message to them on that point. I think these words sum it up well. Do not deceive yourselves. If any of you think you are wise by the standards of this age, you should become fools, so that you may be truly wise. So that's kind of where he ended with addressing that particular issue. So now that he's addressed that, he's moving on to the next thing. Now, the Corinthian church was a mess. And this letter is predominantly corrective. Now, when you look at the epistles, and specifically Paul's epistles, you find that some of them are very heavy in the realm of doctrine, teaching us about God, who He is, Christ, who He is, what He's done, the cross, those kinds of things, Romans, Ephesians, etc. Those are the heavily doctrinal letters. And then you have some of his letters that are more of a sort of a split down the middle between doctrine and practical things. And then you have some that swing a little bit more heavy toward the practical side. And 1 Corinthians is that. It's really a letter that Paul writes to correct all of the misunderstanding and the bad behavior that was going on in the church. It's kind of a funny thing because we often talk about wanting to get back to being like the early church. You know, we sort of idealize the early church as this place where it was just perfect and God was moving powerfully, and man, if we could just get back to being like they were. Well, that's partially true. The other side of the coin is that the early church was messed up, and Corinth was kind of the poster child church for a church that was messed up. But it was still the church. They were still the people of God. And so Paul is writing to correct where they had got things wrong. And so what he's going to deal with here now, and we saw it in the verses that we read, is really blatant, unrepentant, undisciplined, even celebrated sin. That's what was happening that he is now addressing here. So here's what we're going to do. We're going to look at the situation as we see it in the text that we read, and what Paul calls the Corinthians to do about the sin that was in the camp. And then we'll look more specifically at the issue of church discipline. Like, well, what is church discipline? And when do we do it? And how do we do it? And what is the objective? So that will be where we will end up. But let's start by just walking through these 12 verses. The first thing that we see here is that the issue was really over the top sexual immorality. Sexual immorality that was even offensive to the unbelievers. Look what he says. He says, it is actually reported. It's almost like you could hear Paul's tone like, I cannot believe this. I mean, it is actually reported that there is sexual immorality among you. That's not so surprising, but of a kind that even pagans do not tolerate. A man is sleeping with his father's wife, and you are proud of it. You're proud that you have tolerated this kind of sin in your midst. So, over the top, sexual immorality. Again, sexual immorality was not all that. It could have been common, but it was a specific type of sexual immorality that Paul says even the pagans were shocked by this. Now, in the Roman world was especially sexually, it was very, very, what we would say from a biblical standpoint, it was very immoral. You know, kind of the sexual ethics of the day are similar, but probably not as extreme as they were in the Roman world. But even though that was the case, they still had their limits. And so the behavior of the Corinthians was kind of blowing the mind of the pagans around them. They saw what was going on and they thought, whoa, wait. You know, these people are supposed to be Christians, and I don't think they should be doing that. We wouldn't even do that. We wouldn't even behave that way. That's what they're saying. Now, you know, we've kind of come to a place in our culture where this kind of stuff is going on. So this whole thing was over the top, and there was this pride. It was a pride in their tolerance that they were exhibiting. And they completely failed to act or to respond to this in a God-honoring way. And so he says, a man is sleeping with his father's wife and you are proud. Shouldn't you rather have gone into mourning and have put out of your fellowship the man who has been doing this? So they failed completely to act in a God-honoring way. Now, the next thing we see is Paul's assessment and verdict on the situation. So Paul is not there. Paul hears about this. And immediately, Paul assesses the situation as, this is wrong. Plain and simple. This is wrong, and this is how it should have already been dealt with, and this is how it needs to be dealt with. Now, some people would say, well, you know, how did Paul know that this was wrong? Or why? So the church leaders are kind of like, well, we're not sure if it's wrong. Paul, there's no question in his mind whatsoever. Immediately, he knows this is wrong. How was that the case? Here's how he knew. Paul was a man who was formed and informed by Scripture. He was shaped by Scripture. His life was immersed in Scripture. He saw the world through the lens of Scripture. And so it formed him, it shaped him, it's who he was, and it informed him. He understood what was right and wrong because of what God had said in his word. And listen, that is the only way you're ever going to determine what is right or wrong, because everything else is up for grabs. Everything else is an opinion. That's the world we live in today. Well, I don't think it's wrong. And who are you to tell me that it's wrong? And who is anybody to tell me that it's wrong? And there's no source of authority that anybody today is really going to respect. But God's word is fixed. It's set. It's been the same century after century, millennium after millennium. It's been the same. And so Paul was informed by Scripture. So Paul would have known immediately when he hears about this, he would have known that the Scriptures specifically forbid this kind of behavior. Leviticus chapter 18. We know it as chapter 18. They didn't have chapters back then, but Paul knew the biblical text. This is what it says. God is speaking, keep my decrees and laws, for the person who obeys them will live by them. I am the Lord. No one is to approach any close relative to have sexual relations. I am the Lord. Here it is. Do not have sexual relations with your father's wife. That would dishonor your father. Do not defile yourselves in any of these ways, because this is how the nations that I'm going to drive out before you became defiled. Even the land was defiled, so I punished it for its sin, and the land vomited out its inhabitants, but you must keep my decrees and laws. Paul knew this instantly. He was able to take the truth of God's word. He was able through the Scripture to assess and to pass judgment on the situation. And that is the way that we know as well what is right and wrong. You know, people often, like when we talk about, and especially today, I mean, obviously, sexuality is a massive idol in our culture, and so many things revolve around the issues of sexuality. And people always want to push back with, well, who are you to tell me that this is the way that a person is supposed to live and so forth? And I understand that. And I actually agree with that to a certain extent. If it's simply me telling you about how you should live sexually, who am I to tell you? What authority do I have? It basically comes down to, well, this is my opinion. I think this. I don't think you should do that. But there's another component here to the issue. And the component is whether or not, number one, there is a God, and number two, whether or not he said anything about these things. Now, I believe that there is a God, and I believe that he has spoken about these things. And so my conviction and my perspective on this is not rooted in what I think about these things. It's rooted in what God has said about it. And that's how, my friends, that is how we have always been called to live life. That is how we are going to navigate the current moment and the days ahead. We have to have that kind of stability, just as Paul was able, without any hesitation, he was able to just point clearly to the fact that this is wrong. It's wrong because God said it's wrong. And God is the one who created everything, and he created it for a reason, with a purpose, and to function in certain ways and to not function in other ways. So Paul assesses, but then he passes the verdict. What does he say? So we look back down at the text. He says, for my part, even though, well, first he said that you, putting the man out of the fellowship who has been doing this, he says, for my part, even though I am not physically present, I am with you in spirit as one who is present with you in this way. I have already passed judgment in the name of our Lord Jesus on the one who has been doing this. So here's what you do. When you are assembled and I am with you in spirit and the power of the Lord Jesus is present, hand this man over to Satan for the destruction of the flesh, so that his spirit may be saved on the day of the Lord. So that's Paul's verdict. This is what they are to do. They are to put this man who's doing this, they're to put this man out of the fellowship. And Paul says they are to hand him over to Satan for the destruction of the flesh. What in the world does that mean? Well, note this. Paul believes that Satan is real. There is a devil. And he also believes that Satan is at work to try to undermine what God is wanting to do in the church. So he sees that Satan is at work here, but he says to hand this man over to Satan. This man is to be put out of the community and thus outside the protection of Christ. You see, Paul understood that those who walked in obedience to Christ as his people and were there as part of the family of God, the community, Paul understood that there was an element of protection there. But he also understands that if you put yourself outside of that through disobedience to God, you put yourself in a position for Satan to really have a go at you. I love this quote from N.T. Wright. He said, Paul sees the world outside the church as the sphere over which Satan has unfettered power. So that to put someone out of the community is to expel them from the sphere in which Christ saves, delivers, or protects them. So what Paul is saying is, put this person outside so that Satan, in a sense, can have a go at him. Satan has a heyday, so to speak, that will hopefully bring this person to their senses and to repentance so that their spirit will be saved in the day of the Lord. So this is a disciplinary act. Now, I want you to see this as well. Paul, notice what he says. He says, okay, you're going to do this. I'm not physically with you, but my spirit is going to be with you. And then he says, and the power of the Lord Jesus. Paul sees church discipline as something that the Lord himself is doing through his people. So this isn't just a human thing. This is not just, well, we decided this, and so we're going to do that. This is something that God himself has called us to do, and he's with us as we obey him in these difficult processes. So in a sense, it's like, so here's a person and they're unrepentant. They don't want to listen. And so it's like, okay, they want to play with the devil, then so be it. You go out here and you play around in the devil's world, and let's see when the reality of what it is sinks in, let's see what you think then. And the objective, though, of course, is that they would come running back to the church and say, oh, God, forgive me. I don't want to be part of that world. So it's a disciplinary thing, but it's a disciplinary thing for protection of the body, for protection of the person. And so then Paul goes on and he says this. He says, your boasting is not good. And then he says, don't you know that a little yeast leavens the whole batch of dough? Get rid of the old yeast so that you may be a new unleavened batch, as you really are, for Christ, our Passover lamb, has been sacrificed. Therefore, let us keep the festival not with the old bread leavened with malice and wickedness, but with the unleavened bread of sincerity and truth. Now, this is really interesting that Paul goes in this direction, because Paul now introduces these two very Jewish things into his instruction here to a group of people that are not Jewish for the most part. There are some Jews in the congregation in Corinth, but the majority of the Corinthian Christians were Gentiles. So the Passover, the Feast of Unleavened Bread, unless they had been instructed about this, they wouldn't really know the significance of that. But this is a teaching moment. Paul is teaching them, just as he would have drawn from Leviticus, like we saw a minute ago, when he addresses the sin that was there among them. So now, once again, he's drawing from the scriptures. He's drawing from the law. And this is the point that he's making by referencing the Feast of Unleavened Bread and the Passover. The point that he's making is that God requires purity among his people. You see, the Passover lamb that was brought to the priest for the sacrifice had to be spotless. It had to be pure. It could not have any blemish. It could not have any defect whatsoever. Why? Because that lamb was a representative of the Lamb of God who would come ultimately to take away the sin of the world, Jesus, who himself was sinless. So the lamb had to be without blemish. So Christ is sinless. Now, unleavened bread, these two things went hand in hand. So the Passover began with the Feast of Unleavened Bread. What happened then? All of the homes within the community, they were responsible to go into their homes and to purge all of the leaven out of the home. There could be no leaven in the home, and then they had to bake this bread, and the bread was without leaven. Why? Because leaven is a type of sin. You see, sin, like yeast, will permeate and corrupt the whole loaf, and therefore it must be eradicated.
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1: And so Paul draws on these two Jewish festivals, really, that emphasized purity through the spotlessness of the lamb and the lack of leaven among the people, to remind the Christians now, these Gentile Christians, that God has called them to live godly, righteous, and pure lives. And so he's pointing to these things. He says, Christ, our Passover, he's been sacrificed for us. 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You have now entered into a new thing where purity is something that God calls his people to.
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2: 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Hey, it's Brian Perez in for Bob Shaw this morning. And how far away is God? Scientifically speaking, not as far as we might think. 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

0: Welcome to The Word for Today, featuring the Bible teaching ministry of Pastor Chuck Smith, founder of the Calvary Chapel Movement. This radio program is a chapter-by-chapter, verse-by-verse study through the entire Bible. And on today's edition of The Word for Today, Pastor Chuck continues his message, You Are on God's Mind, as we pick up in Hebrews chapter 2, verse 6. And now, with today's study, here's Pastor Chuck.
1: Have you ever had that overwhelming experience of sleeping out up in the mountains or by a stream or out in the desert where you can just, you know, see the Milky Way and you can see just, looks like jillions of stars. And as you begin to contemplate the heaven above your head, have you ever had that? I have. This psalm really speaks to me. I've had this experience so many times. As I've considered the heavens, the work of God's fingers, and these stars and all that God has ordained. And I thought, wow, what am I? This planet Earth is just like a little speck of dust rotating around the sun, or revolving around the sun, rotating on its axis. Out here in a little corner of the Milky Way galaxy, our sun being one of the billions of stars within the galaxy. Here am I, just a little speck of dust on this little speck of dust. I'm so insignificant in the whole world, especially when you get out there in the desert and, you know, you hear coyotes over the hill and you think you hear rattlers nearby and you're lying there in the cot and all you hear are just the sounds of the desert and the quietness and the sky above your head. And it seems like there's no one for 1,000 miles. And you think, who am I that God would even think about me? What is man that you are mindful of him? Or the son of man that you should visit him? Who am I that God should visit me? That he should come to me, that I could have the privilege of just having God come to me, that I might worship him and talk to him and fellowship with him and feel his presence there. Who am I, God, that you should even be mindful of me or that you should come and visit me? And I feel your presence and your closeness and your nearness. Speaking of man, you made him a little lower than the angels. And you crowned him with glory and honor, and you did set him over the works of thy hands. So man was created a little lower than the angels. Angels are ministering spirits. They can take on a bodily form, but they are not restricted by a body as we are restricted by our bodies. You see, our bodies made up of atoms experience the repelling force of atoms when we walk into a wall. You want to know the repelling force of positive charges? Run into the wall. Now, theoretically, you should be able to run right through that wall because there's much more space in that wall than there is solid matter. There's much more space in your body than there is solid matter. In fact, if you would reduce the solid matter of your body to just plain solid matter, you'd be the size of a microscopic speck of dust. You'd weigh the same, but it'd just collapse the atoms in your body, and you'd be the size of a speck of dust. You're just a bunch of blown up atoms. You see, there's very little matter to the electrons. 2.5 quintillion of them could be lined up single file and only be 1 inch long. To count them would take you 19 million years, counting day and night at the rate of 250 a minute. Very little mass to an electron. There's a little more mass to a proton. Now, the atom being the nucleus of the protons with the electrons revolving around it, the distance at which the electrons revolve around the nucleus of the atom are such that if the proton was this, or the nucleus of the atom was the size of a basketball, if you would blow it up, expand it to the size of the basketball, the electron that is spinning around it would be 3,000 miles away. That's how much space there is between the nucleus of the atom and the electrons that revolve around it. So there's more space than there is solid matter. But we have this other problem of the repelling force of positive charges that keep us from passing through the walls. However, it would be possible if you were made up of a different molecular structure to walk right on through that wall and leave it unimpaired. Now, the resurrected body of Jesus evidently was of a different molecular structure, because the disciples were all in the room, the doors and all were being shut, and yet Jesus suddenly appeared right in the room with them. Now, according to scientists, it would be perfectly possible for two worlds to coexist at the same time in the same place, both of them passing through each other, both of them unconscious of the other's existence, but just made up of different molecular structures. So there could be another whole world right here. And some, you know, super jet could be flying through here right now, you know, with a lot of passengers on board, heading for some continent far away. And there they went, and you weren't even aware of it. Now, interesting concept. I like it, because I believe that it is true that there are two worlds that coexist side by side, passing through each other, and on our part, we are unconscious of the other's existence, but it is real. There is the world of the spirit, and these spirits are all around us. Are they not all ministering spirit sent forth to minister to those that are heirs of salvation? For the most part, we're totally unaware of their presence, and yet they are here, passing through, passing by, helping, strengthening, ministering, reaching out and giving the helping hand. They're conscious of our existence, but we're unconscious of theirs. And heaven isn't that far away. I think it's right here, only in a different molecular structure. You know, we think, oh, the throne of God must be way. You know, and you get there in the desert at night and you see all sort of, ooh, you know, throne of God must be way. How many millions of light years out there, you know? How far do my prayers have to travel to get to God? And if God dwells at the other end of his universe, and I could speed my prayers on a ray of light, it'd take him 12 billion years to get there. And by the time I got my answer, it'd be too late. Paul said concerning God, for in him we live and we move and we have our being. He's all around us. We often are unconscious of his existence because we don't see. But nevertheless, he is here. And in him we live, we move, we have our being. We're surrounded by him. He's just in a different molecular structure. Passing through, passing by. It's all perfectly scientific. And so God made man a little lower than the angels, and he crowned him with glory and honor. And he did set him over the works of his hands. God said to Adam, I give you dominion over the fish of the sea, the fowl of the air, every moving and creeping thing. Have dominion over them. So God placed man over the works of his hands. And he has put all things in subjection under his feet. For in that he put all things in subjection under him, he left nothing that is not put under him. But now we see not yet all things put under him. But what do we see? We see Jesus, who also became a man, who was made a little lower than the angels for the suffering of death. He had to become a man in order to redeem man. He had to become next of kin in order to redeem that which man had forfeited to Satan, the world itself. We see Jesus made a little lower than the angels for the suffering of death. As God, he could not die. He had to become a man, take on the limitations. But we see him now crowned with glory and honor, that he, by the grace of God, should taste death for every man. There you have what redemption is all about. The wages of sin is death, but God laid upon him the iniquities of us all, and he tasted death for every man. Now, this is talking about spiritual death. And as we have told you, the difference between the earthly understanding of death and the spiritual definition of death is that from an earthly standpoint, death is the separation of a man's consciousness from his body. When you are in a terminal state and they connect the EEG probes to your shaved head and they watch the monitor, when the little line goes flat, they say there is no brain activity. And they'll watch the flat line for 24 hours, and then they'll pull the plug. They'll say, he's dead. There is no brain activity for 24 hours. When they pull the plug, they will watch the line, because if there is any life at all, even in that state, your brain will start searching for oxygen. And if there's any flutter at all, then they plug the oxygen back in and say, well, you know, not quite gone yet. The brain started searching for oxygen. But when the consciousness has been separated from the body, they say you're dead. Now, from a biblical standpoint, when your consciousness is separated from God, you are dead. The man who lives without the consciousness of God is dead. He's spiritually dead. Jesus tasted of death for every man. You remember on the cross, he cried, my God, why hast thou forsaken me? At that point, when our sins were placed upon him, he suffered the consequence of our sins. Being forsaken of God, he suffered death for us. And so we see Jesus, who was made a little lower than the angels for the suffering of death, crowned with glory and honor, that he, by the grace of God, should taste death for every man. Now, because he tasted death for me, I don't have to taste death. I will not taste death. Jesus said, if you live and believe in me, you will never die. I will never die. Oh, you say, you think you're going to live forever? You're really nuts. No, man. I'm talking of it in a biblical sense. I will never be separated from God. I don't have to be. Jesus took my sins and he tasted death for me, that I don't have to taste of that spiritual death. I will never be separated from God. Oh, I'm going to move. My old spirit's going to move out of this old tent one of these days. It's going to move into the new building of God, not made with hands, eternal in the heavens. And that will be a day of rejoicing and blessing. But I won't die, because I'll never be separated from God. Oh, the papers might read Chuck Smith died, but that's because those reporters don't know enough about it. Poor reporting again. They've reported poorly on me many times in the past. I hope that some reporter has enough sense when my spirit moves out of this tent to write in the paper, Chuck Smith moved out of an old worn out tent, raggedy old tent full of holes, into a beautiful new mansion, the building of God, not made with hands, eternal in the heavens. So Jesus tasted of death for every man, which means you don't have to taste of death. He was forsaken of God so that you won't have to be forsaken of God. Moved.

For as the prophet said, God's hand is not short that he cannot save, neither is his ear heavy that he cannot hear, but your sins have separated you from God. That is the effect of sin, but Jesus tasted of death for every man. For it became him for whom are all things and by whom are all things. Notice again the place of Jesus. All things are for him. This is told us in Colossians chapter 1. All things were made by him and for him. And he is before all things. And by him all things are held together. Now here again, the same declaration concerning Jesus. All things are by him. And all things here, it declares, are for him. And by whom are all things? He is the creator. But he is more than that. He is the object of creation. As when in the book of Revelation, the 24 elders announcing the worthiness of God to receive the glory offered by the cherubim. For thou hast created all things, and for thy good pleasure they are and were created. Created by him, yes, but more than that, I was created for him. And your life will never be complete or never be satisfied until you start living for him. As long as you live for yourself, you'll find your life will be empty, meaningless, frustrating. But the minute you start living for him, your life becomes rich and fulfilling. It became him for whom are all things and by whom are all things, in bringing many sons unto glory, to make the captain of their salvation complete through sufferings. And so there was a work of God being wrought through the sufferings of Christ. In Isaiah, the 53rd chapter, as he prophesies the sufferings of Jesus, for it pleased the Father to bruise him. Now here is the captain of our salvation made complete. And we'll understand this as we get to the end of the chapter, how he has become complete through his suffering. Because it is through his suffering that he can understand what it is to experience suffering. How can anyone ever really comfort you at the loss of your dearest friend if they've never lost anybody they know? If they don't know what the grief is of having a child die, how can they comfort you in your death if they don't know what it is to experience it themselves? Those who have been through the experience are those who know what you are feeling. They are able to empathize with you and to really minister to you because they've been there. They know what it's about. They know what it is to have such grief that your stomach aches. They know what it is to have such grief that you feel you can't swallow. You're going to choke to death because of the ache that is there and just hangs there in your throat. Jesus, because he suffered, made complete our captain of our salvation, because now he is able to understand and thus to help us when we are in need and trouble. For both he that sanctifieth and they that are sanctified are all of one. In other words, we have been made one together with Jesus Christ. That's what the word fellowship means. Coming into fellowship with our Lord. For which cause he is not ashamed to call them his brothers. Oh, if we only realize what Jesus has done for us. Suffered. Tasted death for us. And now he calls us his brothers. We are one together with him. Saying, I will declare thy name unto my brothers in the midst of the church. Will I sing praise unto thee. And again, I will put my trust in him and behold, I and the children which God hath given me.

0: So here I and the children which God hath given me. Jesus made the way for each of us to come into the presence of God and to become a part of the kingdom of God by tasting death for us, by bearing our sin and our iniquity, by purging us himself from our sins, and now to present us as brothers, joint heirs with him unto the Father, to share together with him the glories of God's eternal kingdom. No wonder David said, "What shall I render unto God for all of his benefits unto me?" When I think of what Jesus has done for me, what can I do for him? To show my thanksgiving, my appreciation for tasting of death for me, by bearing the guilt of my sin, by taking the penalty that belonged to me, by granting me this glorious privilege of being an heir with him of God's eternal kingdom. What in the world can I render unto God to show my love and appreciation for such things? I feel such a beggar sometimes. I have nothing to offer him. He's done all for me, and I have so little to give to him. But all he wants is that I just give him my heart and my life. That means more to him than any bucks that I could ever drop in the plate. Just give me yourself. Give me your love. Give me your, spend some time with me. Turn off your TV and just spend some time with me. That's all he's asking. Fellowship with you. Give me some time. And we even fail there.
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0: God bless, God keep, and may God lay upon your heart the awareness of the day and the hour in which we live, and the need of an all-out effort in our service for Jesus Christ. And may the Lord use you in a very special way as his instrument to bring his love to this needy world. In Jesus' name.
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1: 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And why do you read the Bible? Did you know you can read God's Word with improper motives and for all the wrong reasons? Maybe you're rushing through it to finish your one-year Bible by the end of the year, or just to follow along with your church's reading plan in case the pastor checks up on you. Yes, there can be wrong motives in reading God's Word, a danger Pastor John Corson will teach us about after we check news and weather.
2: A billionaire has asked this question in Forbes magazine. If you could go back in time and give yourself a word of advice, what would it be? And his response was, I say, hey, self, when you get to the top of the mountain, there's nothing up there.
3: This is Focus on the Family Minute. And as an aspiring Navy SEAL, Chad Williams saw the downside of success.
2: And so for me, you know, here I am becoming this Navy SEAL. This is my top of the mountain. If this doesn't do it, I can't think of any other peak, any next. And maybe I'm not being imaginative enough, but I just realize if this doesn't do it, nothing will. I felt like I was better off not being a SEAL and looking forward to becoming a Navy SEAL, because then at least I had something in front of me to give me drive to invest into. But now that I've arrived, I realize I'm still just the same person. Well, where do you go from there?
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1: Here's a look at the news on K-Wave. Crews conducted an overnight mission to assess whether a crack on that 7,000-gallon tank filled with a flammable toxic chemical at Garden Grove's GKN Aerospace facility, which has been overheating since Thursday, is actually helping to reduce the chance of an explosion. They say there's currently no active leak. Experts from across the country are advising on ways to avoid a major environmental disaster, but authorities said safety plans are in place in case of a worst-case scenario. Meanwhile, most emergency shelters have reached capacity as roughly 50,000 people remain under evacuation orders. Volunteers from the global relief group World Central Kitchen have been among those providing evacuees with free hot meals. Iran's top negotiator, foreign minister, and central bank governor traveled to Doha, the capital of Qatar, for talks on a potential U.S.-Iran agreement. U.S. President Donald Trump said any deal with Iran would have to be great and meaningful, adding that otherwise there would be no agreement. U.S. Secretary of State Marco Rubio said Washington would either reach a good agreement with Iran or deal with the country another way, adding that the U.S. would give diplomacy every chance before considering alternatives. Iran said no agreement with the U.S. was imminent, despite progress toward a framework and talks aimed at ending the war. And would you go on a date just to get a free meal out of it? If so, you're not alone. According to a survey of over 1,500 American adults by a financial services company, almost 40% of those who responded said they have done just that. The survey found 27.5% have not done it, but would consider it, while only 32.6% have never even considered the idea. That's one of multiple findings in the J.G. Wentworth survey about the mixture of dating and money, which discovered the average amount spent on a first date is $93. Surely that includes the price of gas, right? Because that is a lot of money. 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K-Wave weather, partly to mostly sunny, windy here and there, with highs in the low to mid-70s, low 80s in the Inland Empire. Currently, it's 57 in Pasadena, 59 in Riverside, and 61 at the K-Wave building on the campus of Calvary Chapel, Costa Mesa. 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

0: Welcome to Searchlight, a survey through Scripture with Pastor John Corson. It is our desire to bring you a systematic study of the entire Bible, chapter by chapter, book by book. Here on Searchlight, we are getting very practical. That is because we are in the midst of a verse-by-verse study of Romans chapter 12. In the first 11 chapters of Romans, the Apostle Paul has been telling us of the goodness of God toward us. Now Paul begins to tell us what our response should be to God's goodness. On our last program, we left off talking about renewing our minds, and the way we do that is through God's Word. But there is a danger that we can face because of how often we approach God's Word. Let's now join Pastor John for our teaching and learn of this danger.
1: Now let me say this for you thinkers and students. You can read the Bible every morning for devotions and not go through a metamorphosis. Indeed, Paul would say that the letter kills in and of itself. If you're reading the Scriptures as just to get insights about theology or practical tips about parenting or relationships or whatever it might be, the metamorphosis will not take place, not really. Paul says in 2 Corinthians 3, the verse I read to you, it's as you behold the Lord. That happens through the Scriptures. But you can become a Bible student. You can know the Word backwards and forwards and not be metamorphosized. You can be porcupined. Many fine points, but prickly and hard to touch and impossible to get close to. Nothing like Jesus. You see, it is touching the Lord through the Word, not studying the Word for the sake of the Word. Quite frankly, at the university I attended, for many of the teachers and many of us students, the Trinity was God the Father, God the Son, and God the Holy Bible. The work of the Spirit was sort of unknown to many of us. People were versed in theology, articulate in the Scriptures, but not metamorphosized, not transformed, and never really sure of what God's will was from day to day. In the beginning, John tells us, was the Word. And the Word became flesh and dwelt among us. It's the incarnation. It's the Word becoming flesh, becoming personable, touchable, relatable. And in your devotions in the morning or on a Wednesday night like tonight, if you approach the Word strictly from an intellectual, academic, theological perspective, you might gain a point or two, but you're not going to be changed in the way that you hoped to. It's got to be hearing the Word, not reading the letters, be they black or red. What do you mean, John? Ever notice what happens at the typical American breakfast table? The stereotypical American breakfast table. The man is interested in information as he looks at the San Francisco Chronicle or the Medford Mail Tribune or whatever it might be, reading the paper. Across from him, his wife is sitting, wanting to communicate. But you see, the man is interested in the impartation of information, not the intimacy of communication. And here's the wife sitting there, the man caught up in his newspaper, the wife ignored. I suggest to you that happens in devotions, perhaps in the majority of Christians' lives. They sit there reading the information, and here's Jesus, the Word made flesh. But there's no communication with him, no talking to him, no saying, hey, this speaks of you, Lord. This is only a means by which I might touch you and talk with you and be close to you. No, well, let's see, what points can I get here? Well, I've done my duty, and that wraps it up for today. And they wonder why they're not metamorphosized as they crawl away as a caterpillar. But those who say, Lord, I'm reading this for one purpose, to hear your voice, to talk with you. The incarnation of the Word. I want to hear you, Lord. And then I want to conversate with you. That's the person who leaves his devotions soaring like a butterfly, metamorphosized. I am concerned that a lot of people have devotions and spiritual life that's basically informational. Now, only in our generation has this happened, or in the last couple of generations, I should say. You see, throughout the vast majority of Christian history, when we talk about Bible study, it was not academic, it was not theological primarily. It was oral, it was relational, that is, people heard the Word being read, and they heard stories about Jesus, and they listened to the teachings of Jesus, and there was a communication happening, the Word being flesh. How do we find God's will? How do we discover it? It's so simple. Give your bodies to the Lord. Keep your mind on the Lord through the Scriptures. Oh, not just academically, not just theologically, but touch the Lord in the listening, in the studying, in the reading. Touch the Lord, and you will know what is the good and acceptable and perfect will of the Lord. You'll just live in it. It's not something you have to get direction about. It's just a life you live. He just guides you. He is the way, you see. And then Paul goes on to say, now I say, through the grace given to me, verse 3, to every man that is among you, not to think of himself more highly than he ought to think, but to think soberly, according as God hath dealt to every man the measure of faith. Give yourself to the Lord. Live in the will of the Lord by keeping your mind fixed on him. Not conformed to this world, but transformed by the renewing of your mind. And in so doing, in living in his will, in doing his bidding, know this, watch out, Paul would say to you and me, don't think of yourself more highly than you ought to. When the Lord begins to direct your life and use you as he will, because that is his will for me, for you, don't start saying, hey, man, look how the Lord is using me. Or look at the blessings he's poured out on me. Paul says, now be careful. As you discover and live in this will of God, it's good, it's acceptable, it's perfect, but be sober. Don't think of yourself more highly than you ought to. Why do you boast, Paul would tell the Corinthians, as though you earned this? A man can receive nothing except to be given to him from heaven. John the Baptist understood that, didn't he? In other words, everything that we enjoy is a gift. Everything that we do is because of grace. So don't think, oh man, look what I'm doing because of my deep spirituality. Don't think of yourself highly. And if you do, you'll find what I found. preaching at the San Jose Rescue Mission. In my suit and tie, 15 years of age, with a 12-page typed-out sermon on the eschatological significance of Zacchaeus and the sycamore tree. My sister Nikki typed up my message, and I went off not fully understanding that the rescue mission guys would not be concerned about the eschatological significance of the sycamore tree, how it speaks of Israel and Zacchaeus, a Romanized Jew, and all the implications thereof. After I got on about page 6, you could hear the shuffling of feet. You could see the nodding of heads. And you could feel the rumbling of stomachs. For the San Jose Rescue Mission, I later found out, had a rule you couldn't have dinner until you first sat through the service. I didn't know really how the rescue mission was set up. I had never been to one previously. But I thought, man, as I prepared that sermon and preached that evening, I'm going to impress them. I knew I was in trouble around page 6. It wasn't connecting, and they weren't listening. And finally, one guy in the back, true story, saw me as I was perspiring and my face was turning red in embarrassment and my head was flushed and my hair was red. He said, "Hey, you overgrown tomato, sit down." That's true. And I lost my place and I sat down, never making it to page 7. Paul says, don't think of yourself more highly than you ought to think. If you do, the Lord has ways of having tomatoes pelted at you. Don't think of yourself highly. As you're discovering God's will for your life and living in that perfect plan A, God can use anyone to do his work. Ask Balaam. He used Balaam's donkey to speak a word to Balaam. Oh, how the Lord used me, we sometimes think. I really spoke to them or her or him. Well, he used a donkey too, so keep that in mind. Now, we have many members, verse 4, in this service of the Lord as we are living in his will and being used by his grace. Keep in mind, we have many members in one body, and all members do not have the same office. So we, verse 5, being many, are one body in Christ, and everyone members one of another. Having gifts differing according to the grace that is given to us. As you're being used by the Lord in your service of the Lord, understand it's by grace, and the gifts that are given, they're all because of grace, apart from your working or deserving, and they're all needed. They're all equally valuable. I think of the Master Tool Convention. Brother Hammer was presiding. Brother Screwdriver objected, saying, "Brother Hammer, you're too noisy to be presiding at this meeting. You're always driving home your point, always nailing people. I call for your resignation immediately. You have no place here presiding over this convention." Brother Hammer said, "Well, Brother Screwdriver, let me tell you. You accomplish nothing until we get you and turn you round and round and round, and only then does something happen. You're not a self-starter. You're just always spinning in circles." Brother Screwdriver said, Well, that may be true, but at least I'm not like Brother Plain over here. His work is so surface, always shallow. What right does he have to be in this convention, you see? Brother Plain said, well, if you're going to kick me out, what about Brother Ruler over there? He thinks he's always right, measuring up everybody else. He doesn't belong here either. Brother Ruler says, well, look at if you're going to come down on me. What about Brother Plier over here? Get a grip, man. And the tools were fighting and bickering, and Brother Plier objected to Brother Sandpaper. He's so rough and he rubs everybody the wrong way. And then, of course, the master entered into the room and began to take each tool at the proper time and constructed an object of beauty, of great usefulness. You see, here's the deal. A lot of times we look at other people in their giftings, in the way that God has made them, and we think, man, he's shallow, or they rub me wrong, or they're too noisy, or whatever it might be. Until we finally come into maturity and become brother and sister saw. Ah, I saw it. The Lord, in his time, took each one and used each one in the right way at the right time for his purposes, according to his plan. Paul here is making a very key point when he says, don't think of yourself more highly than you ought. Realize this, that there are many members in a body, many tools in a box. Each one has a part to play, a function to fulfill. It will be different than yours, and you might not understand him or her or them, but it's all in the master's plan. The gifts differ. Now, Paul talks about these differing gifts, these tools that are in the box of the master carpenter. And by the way, again, for you Bible students, this is the only time in the scripture where spiritual gifts are talked about directly. What do you mean, John? What about 1 Corinthians 12 and 14, Ephesians 4? What about, wait a minute, the word spiritual gifts are not in those passages directly. When we get to 1 Corinthians, I'll explain that a little more fully, but suffice it to say tonight, these Romans 12, I believe, are the true motivational spiritual gifts. The 1 Corinthians 12 and 14, what we call pneumatikos, or spirituals, the word gifts is in italics, it's not there in the Greek, are the manifestations that go along with and work in conjunction with these gifts. But I believe this strongly, that these exclusively are the spiritual gifts that each one of you has. By God's grace given to you, you have one of these gifts that will be motivational, primary in your life and ministry. Then, as you become open to the Spirit, he can add to those the manifestations of the Spirit. And then, if you're faithful in that, he can open up an Ephesians 4 ministry to you. So you have the motivational gifts in Romans 12, the manifestations in 1 Corinthians 12, and you have the ministries in Ephesians 4. You say, John, you've lost me. That's okay. We'll get to 1 Corinthians 12 in a week or two or three. But understand this, if you don't follow the whole reasoning there, we do have some teaching tapes on that, but tonight, understand this. This is the only time that Paul uses the word spiritual gifts in this list. These are, I believe, personally, the spiritual gifts of which you will have one primary motivational gift in this listing. Which one do you have? Here's the list. The tools in his box, the gifts that he gives, the positions on his team. They divide themselves into two groups. The first talks specifically about expounding the word. The second about expanding the work. Expounding the word, the first group. Expanding the work, the second group. He says, having these gifts then that differ, by God's grace given to us, whether prophecy, let us prophesy according to the proportion of faith. First one is prophecy. That doesn't mean just foretelling, although it can include that. It means primarily forthtelling. Expounding the word, that is where you are declaring truth. By the inspiration of the Spirit, you are speaking forth the truth of God. The word is just burning on your heart. You know things need to be shared. You just got to give it out, man. That's the prophetic ministry, declaring truth. Or ministry, verse 7. Let us wait upon our ministering, depicting truth. That is, it's the practical outworking. It is taking the truth and depicting it. Jesus, of course, showed us this over and over again when he would teach and then he would touch. He would teach truth and then he would touch people as an illustration of what he taught. Ministering simply means serving. And it's not done so much verbally, it's done actively, where your life is picturing by serving. I think of Dorcas there in Acts chapter 9, great name for a lady. My mother almost named my sister Nancy, Nikki Dorcas. That was almost her name. Would have been interesting. Dorky. But Dorcas was one who, when she died, the whole church went into an upheaval. They called for Peter, come quickly. Why? When others died, they didn't seem to have this sense of urgency. But when Dorcas died, oh, Peter, come quickly. And Peter, of course, in the power of the Spirit, raised her up from the dead. Why was she so loved? Why was she so needed? Because she was a sewer of garments. She was a minister.
0: Sometimes we tend to think of ministry as being intangible, but it is very practical and it is very valuable. This is an important discussion that we are having regarding spiritual gifts, so we do hope that you can join us again next time as we continue this study. 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
3: 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But since most of the staff has the holiday off to observe Memorial Day, We're not doing it this morning. Instead, we'll enjoy a short devotion from Bob Shaw, the guy I'm filling in for today, and then it's Greg Laurie on A New Beginning.
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6: You can have food on the table, people who love you, a place to live, and still spend most of your time focused on what's wrong. I'm Bob Shaw, and this is Faith Fuel. We even have an entire holiday centered around thankfulness. But for most people, gratitude usually isn't the main thing they're thinking about that day. And I think that says something about human nature. People naturally drift towards stress, frustration, comparison, wanting more. Let's face it, life can wear people down. Stress, disappointment, exhaustion, distraction. And when that happens, it becomes easy to stop noticing the good things God is still doing around us every single day. And then comparison enters the picture too. You look at somebody else's success, somebody else's family, somebody else's opportunities. And before long, your attention starts moving toward everything you feel is missing instead of what's already there. 1 Thessalonians 5 verse 18 says, "Be thankful in all circumstances, for this is God's will for you who belong to Christ Jesus." Notice that Paul says in all circumstances, not for all circumstances. There's a difference. Gratitude does not mean pretending life is perfect. It means recognizing that even in difficult times, God is still present and still faithful. You may remember me sharing before about how rough things were financially at the beginning of our marriage. We struggled financially. We ran out of money. We had to move in with my parents for a while. And during that time, I remember seeing other people succeeding in life, and I'd become jealous. I'd watch people in church praising God, looking joyful and thankful, and instead of feeling encouraged by it, I got angry because my own life felt stressful and unfair, and then bitterness started creeping into my heart. But even during that difficult period, there were still so many things I could have thanked God for. My wife standing beside me, my parents opening their home to us, God providing the necessities of life which He promises us. But bitterness has a way of blinding you to those things if you let it. And I let it. Comparison feeds that bitterness too. Social media has made this even harder because now people constantly compare their real life to somebody else's carefully managed highlight reel. And if you stay in that mindset long enough, eventually nothing feels like enough anymore. Psalm 103:2 says, "Let all that I am praise the Lord. May I never forget the good things He does for me." I think forgetting is one of the biggest reasons gratitude fades. We forget prayers God already answered. We forget how far He's already brought us. We forget that some of the things we now take for granted used to be the very things we prayed for. And gratitude changes the way we carry life. It doesn't remove hardship, but it does keep hardship from becoming the only thing we see. So what can we do right now if gratitude has faded a little? Start small and specific. Thank God for the things you normally overlook. Your family, your home, food on the table, another day of life. The more intentionally you notice those things, the more gratitude begins reshaping your heart and perspective over time. Because when gratitude grows, bitterness starts losing its grip. Lord, thank you for the blessings we overlook so easily. Forgive us for becoming consumed with comparison, frustration, bitterness, and dissatisfaction. Help us recognize your goodness in everyday life. And teach us not to overlook the ways you continue providing for us. And remind us how faithful you've already been. In Jesus' name, amen. If gratitude has lost its luster a little bit lately, Maybe today's a good day to stop and thank God for a few things you've been overlooking. And if Faith Fuel has been encouraging you, be sure to follow the podcast so you don't miss future episodes. I'm Bob Shaw. Peace and joy.
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8: If you give the devil an inch, he'll take a mile. 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
8: We need to be careful to keep the doors of our lives shut to evil. 2 Corinthians 10:5 says that we should bring every thought captive and make it obedient to Christ.
10: This is-

0: National Highway Traffic Safety Administration says GPS-related navigation errors lead to over 200,000 car accidents annually in the U.S. alone. Many drivers blindly follow GPS instructions right straight into trouble. Spiritually speaking, that's what happens when we listen to the devil. Today on A New Beginning, Pastor Greg Laurie points out our adversary's temptations sound appealing, but they're deadly. Let's recalculate our route.
1: We're in the book of Nehemiah. We're in Nehemiah chapter 6. And the title of my message is, Don't Give Up. Nehemiah, which is a story of the children of Israel returning to Jerusalem to rebuild the walls of Jerusalem. The reason they were returning to Jerusalem is because they had been exiled to Babylon for 70 years because of their constant idolatry. The Lord warned them through the prophets. Finally, they were taken captive, but they are ultimately free. And King Artaxerxes had his cupbearer, a man named Nehemiah, who was Jewish. And Nehemiah had the coolest job, the cushiest job of all time. His job was to eat the food of the king before the king ate it. And so that means he ate the finest food anywhere. He lived in the lap of luxury. This is not a position you would want to give up. But when he heard of the plight of his fellow Jews, when a report was given to him, he realized, I'm in a position to do something, and I'm going to act on this. And so he boldly went to the king with a very detailed plan that he had come up with about rebuilding the walls, and was bold enough to even ask the king to underwrite the whole thing. Because the king had so much affection for Nehemiah, he agrees. And so Nehemiah returns to Jerusalem, and he faces great opposition, as we always will when we're doing the work of God. So we pick the story up now in Nehemiah 6. Turn there with me if you would. And by the way, this is a very Bible-centric message, as all our messages are. But we're going to be reading more than we would normally read, so I really hope you'll read along with me. Nehemiah 6, verse 1. Sanballat, he's one of the bad guys. Tobiah, another bad guy. Geshem the Arab and the rest of our enemies found out I had finished rebuilding the wall, writes Nehemiah. And no gaps remained, though he had not yet set the doors up in the gates. So Sanballat and Geshem sent a message asking me to meet them at one of the villages in the plain of Ono. But I realized they were plotting to harm me. We'll stop there. Here's point number one if you're taking notes. If you give the devil an inch, he'll take a mile. If you give the devil an inch, he'll take a mile. Predictable threats come from the two primary opponents to Nehemiah, Sanballat and Tobiah. If you go back to the original Hebrew, their names translate out to Beavis and Butthead. Or Dumb and Dumber. So these guys are leveling their attacks against Nehemiah. But he is not going to be deterred from his task. He's almost completed it. He just needs to hang the doors. And in the same way, we need to be careful to keep the doors of our lives shut to evil. The door of our mind to evil thoughts. The door of our heart. The door of our life in general. Because again, as I said, if you give the devil an inch, he'll take a mile. We need to guard those thoughts and influences that don't come from God. 2 Corinthians 10:5 says that we should bring every thought captive and make it obedient to Christ. So when a thought comes knocking at the door of my mind, I can let it in or I can say, you're not coming in at all. And some thoughts should just be left out. As I've said many times, it's not a sin to be tempted. Even Jesus was tempted in the wilderness, but it's a sin when you allow that temptation to come into your mind and take it into your thought processes and run forward with it. And so you have to guard yourself, get those doors up there. And they say, we just want to meet with him in the Valley of Ono. Isn't that interesting? Just meet us in this Valley of Ono. And you know, we will get similar invitations like this. Hey, just come to this one party, or go to this one thing, or download this one app, or let's do this other thing. And these are invitations to evil. We need to say no to oh no, or we're gonna end up saying oh no, right? Didn't she break up the Beatles? Not another story. If you laughed, you're old, because that's a really weird, dated cultural reference. How many of you got the joke? Okay, whatever. I don't think she really did, but who cares? Anyway, let's move on. But you know, the devil's not stupid. He doesn't come and show you what he's up to. He doesn't say, hi, I'm the devil. You may have heard of me. I hate you. I like to destroy people. My mission statement is I come to steal, kill, and destroy. Kind of proud of that. Okay, so here's what I'm thinking. Why don't you, happily married man with a loving family, go commit adultery, destroy your marriage, destroy your reputation, and spend the rest of your life alienated from your children and destroy your testimony and everything else? What do you say? Who's going to go for that? The devil's more clever. He'll come. Why don't you just come down to the plane of Ono, so to speak? Why don't you just compromise here? Why don't you just flirt with this other girl there? Why don't you just, you know, get into this situation? And so it's always a temptation to compromise. If you invite the devil in for tea, it won't be long until he has you for dinner. Because that's what happens when you make deals with the devil. You see, oh, it's okay. No, you see, this is going to work out. No, he's wanting to destroy your life. Come down to the plane of Ono. But Nehemiah knew they wanted to harm him. So he says, I'm not going to come. And I love his resolve that he has, bringing me to point number two. The devil is persistent, so we must be resistant. The devil is persistent, so we must be resistant. The Bible says, resist the devil and he will flee from you. It doesn't say have extended conversations with Satan. See, this is the problem. I've heard some preachers on television, and they're like having these extended, lengthy conversations with Satan. They're like, Satan, I say to you right now, and Satan, I want to tell you one more thing, and four more points, and in conclusion, devil, what are you doing? Why are you talking to the devil? The Bible tells the story of the powerful archangel Michael, who did not bring a railing accusation against Satan, but simply said, the Lord rebuke you. Keep this conversation short. I want nothing to do with you. I don't want to talk to you. I don't want to listen to you. I don't want to come down to the plain of Ono and see what you're offering. I'm drawing the line right now. I'm going to resist you.
0: Pastor Greg Laurie will have the second half of his message in just a moment. We love to hear stories of how lives have been changed through the teaching of God's Word, like this one.
2: Hi, Pastor Greg. 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
0: Do you have a story to share with Pastor Greg? 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Well, Pastor Greg is bringing us important counsel today on resisting the influence of our adversary from our text in Nehemiah chapter 6. Let's continue.
1: Third point, take care of your character, and God will take care of your reputation. Take care of your character, and God will take care of your reputation. So now Sanballat changes his strategy with Nehemiah and challenges his personal motives. Go to Nehemiah 6, verse 5. The fifth time, notice this persistence, the fifth time Sanballat's servant came with an open letter in his hand. And this is what it said. There's a rumor among the surrounding nations, and Geshem tells me it is true that you and the Jews are planning to rebel, and that's why you're building the wall. According to his report, you plan to be their king, he also reports, and you have appointed prophets in Jerusalem to proclaim about you, look, there's a new king in Judah. You can be sure that this report will get back to the king, so I suggest you come and talk it over with me. Back to that again. Come on, let's just get together. Let's have a conversation. I don't want conversations with you. So this is an outright lie. The fact of the matter is, Nehemiah was very close to the king. Remember, he was the king's cupbearer. He would be an advisor to the king, a friend of the king, a confidant of the king. In fact, when he told King Artaxerxes he was going to leave for Jerusalem, Artaxerxes said, well, how long are you going to be gone? In other words, hey, buddy, I'm going to miss you. I like hanging out with you. I'm sorry to see you go, but I think so much of you, I'm going to underwrite your whole mission and back you all the way. So this is the furthest thing from the truth. This was an outright lie. Today it would be something posted on social media, right? Oh, here's the new rumor. I heard this about gossip. Quote, gossip is news. You have to hurry and tell somebody before you find out it isn't true, end quote. You know, we love to spread gossip. We don't know if it's true, but we spread it. And it can spread so quickly today. But the interesting thing is Nehemiah was being accused of wanting to take the place of the king, when in reality, that's what they themselves wanted to do. Sometimes people will accuse you of the very thing that they are personally guilty of. It's called projecting. I think you're this, when in reality, I'm not telling you about you. I'm telling you more about me. Jesus summed it up this way. Why do you look at the speck in your brother's eye, but you don't consider the plank in your own eye? How can you say to your brother, let me get the speck out of your eye, and look, a plank is in your own eye? People will nitpick on small little things and be so critical of other people, when in reality, that may be the problem they themselves are dealing with. And that's exactly what they were doing with Nehemiah. They were accusing him of that. Bringing me to point number four, when you come under attack, you need to pray. When you come under attack, you need to pray. I love Nehemiah's response. Verse 6, I sent him this reply. Nothing like what you're saying is happening. You're just making it up in your head. I love that. This is fake news. This is not true. And I'm not going to dignify it for a moment. And I'm not going to stop what I'm doing for a moment. And I'm not going to come down to the plain of Ono and hang out with all y'all. So just stop asking. But these guys wouldn't give up. They were like, you know, calling him and texting him and sliding into his DMs and faxing him and sending carrier pigeons. And I mean, any way they could say this to him, they were doing it. And he was resisting them all the way. Point number five, we need to finish the work that God has called us to do. He says in verse 3, I sent them this message. I'm doing a great work. I cannot come down. Why should the work cease while I leave it to go down to you? Any step away from what God has called you to do is a step down. God called the prophet Jonah to go to Nineveh and preach to it. Jonah did not want to go. God said, go. Jonah said, no. God said, oh? See, God will always have the last word. But it's interesting, when you read the book of Jonah, you read this. Jonah went down to a ship, and then he went down to the, go down to you. Any step away from what God has called you to do is a step down. God called the prophet Jonah to go to Nineveh and preach to it. Jonah did not want to go. God said, go. Jonah said, no. God said, oh? See, God will always have the last word. But it's interesting, when you read the book of Jonah, you read this. Jonah went down to a ship, and then he went down to the lower part of the ship.

away from God is a step down. I'm not coming down. I'm not going to stop what I'm doing. I'm going to keep this task before me, and I'm going to finish it. Winston Churchill basically fought alone during World War II until the United States entered the war. But he made this statement, and I quote, "Never give in, never give in, never, never, never, never, in nothing great or small, large or petty, never give in." It was that determination that kept England alive for that difficult time they faced. So now the walls of Jerusalem are completed. Despite the harassment, despite the attacks, they've completed the job. Now we sort of shift gears and we look at a spiritual awakening that happens in Israel. See, they did their part, now God's going to do his part. There's some things only we can do, and there's some things only God can do. God says, seek first the kingdom of God and his righteousness. And then here's a promise, and all these things shall be added unto you. Your part, seek God's kingdom. God's part, he'll take care of you. Here's your part, 2 Chronicles 7:14. If my people, which are called by my name, will humble themselves and pray and seek my face and turn from their wicked ways, that's your part, my part, our part. Then God promises, then I will hear from heaven, forgive their sin, and heal their land. So we look in America today. We say we need a spiritual awakening. We need a revival. Okay, God says, all right, do your part. Humble yourself, pray, seek my face, and then I'm going to answer your prayer, and I'm going to heal your land and forgive you of your sins. So Israel has done their part. They've rebuilt the walls of Jerusalem in a record 52 days. Amazing. Now look at what happens. Go over to Nehemiah 8, verse 1. The people assembled with a unified purpose at the square inside the water gate. They asked Ezra the scribe to bring out the book of the law of Moses, which the Lord had given for Israel to obey. And on October 8th, Ezra the priest brought the book of the law before the assembly, which included the men and the women and the children old enough to understand. He faced the square inside the water gate from early morning to noon and read aloud to everyone who could understand. All the people listened closely to the book of the law. And when they saw him open the book, they rose to their feet. I love this. You know, hungry people are healthy people. When you go to see a doctor, the first thing he's going to say to you is, well, first thing is going to be, do you have your insurance card with you? But after that, he'll say, or she'll say, tell me, how's your appetite? And if you say it's not good, that's not a good sign, because if you're healthy, you're hungry. And these people are hungry for the word of God. That's how to know if you're strong spiritually. This is how to know if you're revived spiritually. You're hungry for the Bible. You look forward to Bible study. You want to hear more. When it's done, you go, ah, I want to hear some more. That's a good sign.

0: important insight today here on A New Beginning, and it's a good sign that you're listening to this study today. Pastor Greg Laurie has more to come in his message called Never Give Up. But let's take a step back and ask a basic question. It's important to have a hunger for the Word of God, but do you have a hunger for the God of the Word? Have you ever come to the Lord and begun a relationship with Him? Pastor Greg, maybe there's somebody listening who isn't sure that they are a Christian. What would you say to them?
1: I would say that God is just a prayer away. You know, it doesn't take years to become a Christian. It doesn't take months. Frankly, it doesn't even take hours. It can happen so quickly. It just starts with you saying to God, I know I'm a sinner. I know that you love me. I know that you sent Jesus to die on the cross for my sin and pay for those sins and then to rise again from the dead. And I want him to come into my life. So here's my question to you. Have you done that yet? Because Jesus, who did die on that cross and rose again from the dead 3 days later, is alive and standing at the door of your life right now. And he's knocking and he's saying, if you'll hear my voice and open the door, I will come in. Why don't you just stop whatever it is you're doing and pray this prayer with me? Say, Lord Jesus, I know that I am a sinner,

0: but I know that you are the Savior who died on the cross for my sin and rose again from the dead. I'm sorry for my sin, and I turn from it now, and I choose to follow you from this moment forward. I ask all of this in Jesus' name. Amen. Listen, if you just prayed that prayer, the Bible promises that God has heard your prayer and has answered that prayer. The Bible says that we will confess our sin. He's faithful and just to forgive us our sin and cleanse us from all unrighteousness. So, God bless you. You've made the right decision, the decision to follow Jesus Christ.
1: Yeah, that's right. And listen, as you begin to live this new life, we want to send you something to help you get started off right. 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Well, Pastor Greg, your mom was married and divorced 7 times. Many of our listeners have heard you mention that.
0: Yes.
1: Statistically speaking, you and Kathy had a high probability of divorce yourselves, and yet you've been married over 50 years. Whatever your secret is, you ought to write a book. How's that for a setup, Pastor Greg?
0: That's a good setup. Well, as a matter of fact, Dave, I did write a book. And now, I've written a number of books on marriage over the years, but this is a brand new book. And it's not just about marriage. It's about singleness as well. And the title of the book is, Am I Doing This Right? God's Design for Relationships That Last. This book is built on tried and true biblical principles. Listen, God has given us the user's manual of life. And the Bible tells us what our roles should be as husband and wife. Let me just illustrate. The Bible says, husbands, love your wives. And it also says, wives, see that you respect your husbands. Let's just think about that for a moment. Women need love and men need respect. That's not to say that women don't need respect and men don't need love. But it is to say the Bible specifically tells us as husbands to love our wives. You need to express your love to your wife. You need to verbalize your love to your wife. Last night we had a great meal that my wife made. It was ravioli. She hasn't made that for a long time. And I said, This is really good. Well, she didn't hear me. And at the end of the meal, she said, well, did you like it? I said, yes, I loved it. I said the beginning, oh, I didn't hear you. You know, you got women need affirmation. They need to be told you love them. They need to be told you find them beautiful. They need that affection. Men, they need respect. Sometimes women will undermine the man, tell him all the things he's doing wrong, tell him the things he isn't getting right. You need to just stop periodically and say to your husband, I love you so much. You're such a good provider. You're such a great husband. Thank you for all that you do. These are simple principles, and there's a lot more like it in this new book, Am I Doing This Right? God's Design for Relationships That Last. Why don't you order a copy? There's no charge, but we're going to give it to you for your gift of any size. 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Some can maybe send a little bit more. Whatever you send will be used to help us continue to bring this radio broadcast to you so we can strengthen your marriage and call people to Christ and teach you how you can be stronger in your faith. So order your copy of Am I Doing This Right? 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
2: 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Sharing life, delivering truth, giving hope. Brian in for Bob. He'll be back tomorrow, Lord willing. We'll check news and weather before I go. And then Pastor Alistair Begg talks about the uncomfortable topic of death. Even if you're a Christian and you know that you know that you know what's going to happen when you die, it's still kind of scary to think about. Truth for Life coming up.
3: 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I put it like little. 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
2: 9 o'clock. Here's a look at the news. At least 23 people were killed and about 70 others wounded after a suicide bomber targeted a passenger train in Pakistan, according to the Associated Press. The assault in Quetta, the capital of southwestern Balochistan province, occurred when an explosives-laden vehicle detonated near a railway line as a passenger train passed, causing 2 train cars to overturn and catch fire. Times of India reported the train was carrying army personnel and family members traveling from Quetta to Peshawar for the Muslim Eid holidays. A search was underway for a 90-year-old man with a health condition who went missing from Downey. Barry Turner was last seen Friday on the 7800 block of Gardendale Street, according to the Los Angeles County Sheriff's Department. Turner is black, 5'5", 108 pounds, with gray hair and brown eyes, wearing a green sweater and black pants. Anyone who sees Mr. Turner or knows where he might be should call the sheriff's missing persons detail or Crime Stoppers. And the threat of an explosion has been eliminated at a compromised chemical tank in Garden Grove, though evacuation orders for some 50,000 people remained in effect. The Orange County Fire Authority said the temperature within the tank had dropped from 100 degrees to 93 degrees in an overnight reading, and a crack in the tank had helped ease pressure. Interim OCFA Fire Chief T.J. McGovern said this morning, "We are happy to report that the threat of a BLEVE, boiling liquid expanding vapor explosion, is now off the table. That threat has been eliminated," end quote. Unified Incident Commander Craig Covey called the drop in temperature, quote, "incredibly positive news as we turn the corner in this incident." 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K-Wave weather, partly to mostly sunny, windy here and there. Highs in the low to mid-70s, low 80s in the Inland Empire. Tonight, partly to mostly cloudy and windy with temps in the mid-50s to low 60s. Currently, it is 60 in Pasadena, 61 in Riverside, and 63 at the K-Wave building on the campus of Calvary Chapel, Costa Mesa. 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

0: Do you find death an uncomfortable topic? I think most of us do, even if we have confidence about our destination after we die, there aren't a lot of details about the process. So when Jesus says there is a way to never see death, well, he has my attention. What did he mean? Alistair Begg walks us through Jesus' promise today on Truth for Life.
1: Jesus says, John chapter 8 and verse 51, "Truly, truly, I say to you, if anyone keeps my word, he will never see death." Father, the reason we are here tonight is because of your love towards us that has created in our hearts a love for you and a love for your word. And it is because we want to keep your word that we want to learn what your word says and what it means, why it matters, how it applies, how it impacts the living of our lives day by day. And so we ask again for your help that beyond the voice of a mere man, we might have a great sense of the abiding presence of God the Holy Spirit, bringing home to our lives all these various things that you know we need to hear. Not the same thing for everyone necessarily, but Lord, close the gaps in some of our thinking so that as we end in song, it might be with a deep sense of conviction and a gladness of heart. And we ask all of this in Jesus' name. Amen. We are studying the truly truly's in John's Gospel, and we set out to be tackled by the 51st verse of John chapter 8, which I've just read, acknowledging the fact that there is another truly, truly to which we're coming at the end of this. And I did not set out in my study, not even when I was finally writing things up, to do what we're doing today. And it's really a measure of incompetence, I suppose. I mean, if you've got something, you should be able to get through it, and if you've got a plan, you should execute it. But I didn't do it, but so here we are. And we set out on a long preamble, I admit, going through the beginning of John's Gospel, trying to get the big picture and get the drama before we arrived at this. And before we've even arrived at it, then we had a discourse on death itself, acknowledging the fact that death is unavoidable and that it is not natural, as contemporary society wants to suggest to us, and so on. That was our first point. Our second point to which we come now was then to consider the difference that Jesus makes in relationship to all of life, and particularly to death itself. And so we can essentially go back to Romans chapter 6 and verse 23, which if you, like me, were taught the Roman road through the Bible to try and teach people the way of salvation, you know that you stopped at chapter 3 and verse 23 there, that all have sinned and fall short of the glory of God. And then you moved on from there to chapter 6 and to verse 23 to make sure that people understood that the wages of sin is death, but the gift of God is eternal life through Jesus Christ our Lord. So sin pays wages. The wages are remitted to us in death, a death which is a physical death. It comes to us all. By our native sphere, it is a spiritual death. And if we were to die as those who are spiritually dead, then we would face death in terms of eternity, which the Bible refers to as hell. So it is a very, very, very important subject, and we need to come to terms with it. How is it that a man or a woman can be justified from sin? How is it that the wages of sin are going to be paid? Well, they're going to be paid one way or another, because there is no way to escape the penalty of sin, which is death. That's why we say that sin is not natural. Sin is actually penal. that sin has crept in, as it were, into humanity by dint of the evil one. And as a result of that, we are confronted by it, and in an unavoidable way. But at the same time, we do know that there is one who has defeated death because he has come in order that he might bear sin's penalty. Now, the picture is used by Paul often in his letters, and we can consider it very simply. We used to have a prison ministry in Scotland. We went up regularly on a Friday evening to a jail that was about 15 miles away from our church. And so we often had prisoners, once they were discharged, coming to worship with us. And what a difference it was to see them on the outside from where they'd been on the inside. Because consider, a person commits a crime and is sentenced to prison. How then can they be justified? Only by serving the sentence, only by paying the penalty. Once they have served their time, once they have paid the penalty, they are free to go, and the demands of the law have been satisfied, and they no longer need to be terrified or tyrannized in any way as a result of what was their previous experience, because the term has been satisfied. And the principle holds true, actually, in terms of death itself. And that's how it is applied in the writings of Paul. Jesus was sinless. Jesus had no sin. Therefore, Jesus did not need to die. And so anybody that's reading the gospel accounts, and someone says to their friend, why don't you read the gospel of John? I've got a copy for you here. Why don't you take it and we could have some conversation about it? It's a wonderful thing to do. And the person will come back, if they're thinking at all, and they say, but I just can't understand this, why it is that Jesus ends up on a cross. Why did Jesus have to die? If he was the sinless one, why does he die? And of course, it is because he came deliberately and he came freely in order to die in the place of the sinner. I was thinking just in an hour or so before we came here, I thought I remembered and I thought I could find it, but I couldn't find it, but I still think I remember it. What? Well, Derek Prime, I remember him using an illustration that came out of a real court case in the Edinburgh Sheriff Court. And it went something along these lines, that the person was brought before the sheriff, the judge, and the crime was admitted to, and the sentence of a substantial fine was passed. The person had no resources in themselves, and so they were escorted then down into the cells. When the morning's business was completed, the sheriff went down into the cells and paid the penalty, the fine that was due to that individual, thereby allowing them to go free. It was an act of gratuitous generosity. And Derek was helping me and helping us as a congregation to understand that that is exactly what Jesus has done. Because we owe a debt that we cannot pay, he comes to pay a debt that he doesn't owe. That's why we sang, Jesus paid it all. And that's why the hymn writer puts it so perfectly, gives us a picture of it. What is happening up on the cross? And he writes, bearing shame and scoffing rude, in my place condemned he stood, and sealed my pardon with his blood. Hallelujah, what a savior. You see, that is why Jesus is the only one qualified to do this. When people stumble over the exclusive claims of Jesus, we have to be prepared to stand firm on these things. Jesus is the only savior because he is the only one qualified to save. He's the only sinless one, who is both God and man. He is the only one who walked through the valley of the shadow of death and came out as a resurrected Lord and King. And so we have to make sure we get that. Only Jesus is able to say what he says here to these people in his audience. Truly, truly, I say to you, if anyone keeps my word, he will never see death. But what does that mean? What does it mean he will never see death? They reply, remember, and they change it up a little bit. They say, I don't see why it is that you say, if anyone believes your word, they will never taste death. I don't think there's any real significance in the transfer in that way. Because the fact is, Jesus is making a very clear statement. But he is clearly not suggesting that his followers will never experience physical dissolution. He's not saying that those who are his disciples, that those who hold to his word, that those who believe in him will not ever face the reality that we spoke about this morning, conception, birth, growth, decline, decay, death, dissolution. He's not saying that. He's not saying that you will escape death as a reality, but rather that in Christ you will never have to confront death in the power, in its power, the power of death, to condemn as the occasion of final separation from God. Okay? So physical death is a reality, but the wages of sin is death. And Christ comes and bears that penalty for us so that, as Augustus Toplady puts it, and I think he wrote Rock of Ages, in the hymn by Toplady, which I can't remember the first line of it for the moment, but this is what he says. The terrors of law and of God. The terrors of law and of God. The terror of standing before a sinless, almighty, pure God. The terrors of law and of God, which is a realistic terror. With me, he writes, shall have nothing to do. My Savior's obedience and blood hide all my transgressions from view. That's the difference, you see. Because the fearful thing is the terror of standing before God with nothing to say by way of our defense. Jesus is the only shelter. He's the only shelter that God has provided for sinners. And so when Jesus is speaking in this way, there is, if you like, in his heart and in his tone, there is an appeal to the people that he's speaking to. If you reject the shelter that is found in me, he says to them essentially, there's no other shelter. If you reject the shelter that is provided by my work on the cross, which is prospective as he speaks to them then, it will mean the ruin of your soul. So the question, what difference does Jesus make to death? He makes every difference in the world. Every difference in the world. That's why by the time you get to chapter 11, which I don't think is a truly in it, Jesus says in the context of the death of Lazarus and in the listening of the girls, his sister, the sisters, I am the resurrection and the life. And whoever believes in me, even though he die, if the earthly tent we live in is destroyed, even though he die, yet shall he live. How will he live? Well, he lives in me. That's the great significance of baptism. Buried with him in baptism and raised with him to newness of life. Not that baptism provides that reality, but that it pictures that reality. So that's why when people are baptized, they go down under the water as a symbol of them being buried in Christ and being raised to a new life. And it is that new life which is completely unassailable. I mentioned my mother's death this morning. I don't mention it very often, but it's a recurring thought. I'm sure it is for many of you with loved ones you have lost. But and people ask me, you know, when did you finally get a very strong conviction about theology and biblical things and all that kind of stuff? I said, well, I'll tell you what. I believed it until I stood at my mother's open grave. And then I decided I better ask myself, do I really believe it? Because we sang unaccompanied, death cannot keep its prey. Jesus, my Savior, he tore the bars away. Jesus, my Lord, up from the grave he arose with a mighty triumph o'er his foes. He rose a victor from the dark domain, and he lives forever with the saints to reign. He arose. He arose. Some of you have perhaps sung that at a loved one's grave. You find your voice breaks. You find yourself saying, I really want to believe this deep, deep, deep inside of myself. Do you? That's why Jesus, after he does that great statement in John 11, he asks the question, do you believe this? Do you believe it? Are you prepared to fly the instruments all the way through life and into death solely on the basis of the promise of Christ himself? John pictures it in Revelation. Then I saw a new heaven and a new earth, because the old heaven and the old earth had passed away, and so on. And I heard a loud voice from the throne saying, behold, the dwelling place of God is with man. And then listen to this. He will dwell with them, and they will be his people, which is, of course, what he planned from the very beginning, to choose a people that are his very own. Abraham, come here. You're going to have a son through your lineage. All the nations of the earth will be blessed. Where are all these nations? Where will they all finally end up? They'll end up right here. And he'll wipe away every tear from their eyes. And death shall be no more. Neither shall there be mourning, nor crying, nor pain anymore, for the former things have passed away. There's nothing like this in all of the world. There's nothing like this in all of comparative religion. There is nobody else says this, because no one else can. Don't put R.I.P. on your tombstone. Rest in peace. Put C.A.D. Christ abolished death. Don't look in there for that person, because as we're about to see, they've moved on. We could say more, but we won't. The third point that I was going to make this morning is that there are only two ways to die. Only two ways to die. Or as probably the proper English would be, there are only two ways in which to die. Because in Jesus' death, the last enemy is destroyed. That's not 2 Corinthians 5, but it's 1 Corinthians 15 and 26. Yeah, for Jesus must reign until he has put all his enemies under his feet, and the last enemy to be destroyed is death. So, death is a defeated enemy. However, without a Savior, men and women will die in their sins. Now, you can turn back to John 8. In the previous discussion, or in the earlier part of the discussion, Jesus says to the group that are pushing in on him, verse 21 of John 8, so he said to them again, I'm going away, and you will seek me, and you will die in your sin. Where I'm going, you cannot come. So the Jews said, will he kill himself? Since he says, where I'm going, you cannot come. He said to them, you're from below, I am from above. You are of this world, I am not of this world. I told you that you would die in your sins. For unless you believe that I am he, you will die in your sins. Death is not terminal. Death is not terminal. This afternoon I was reading the Times, and I came on an article about a Scottish politician who had been diagnosed with a brain tumor, but the headline was essentially, I'm not afraid to die. Now, I read the article carefully because I thought he was going to say, because I know that Jesus is the answer to death, he has triumphed over death. He didn't say that at all. Apparently, the man believes that when you're dead, it's all over. That's all death is. You just come to a crushing halt. You'll never know anything more about it. You don't need to worry about it at all. Now, if you're a Christian and if you're a Bible-believing Christian, somehow or another, if you end up in conversation with somebody like that, discussing these immense matters, you have to say, well, you know, Jesus actually doesn't speak in those terms. You ought to be afraid. The great consequence, says Jesus. See, people don't understand the consequences of their unbelief. They think, well, I can believe or not believe. I mean, I know you're very excited about it at church and so on, and you make you do all this stuff, but I don't really care. It doesn't really matter. Well, then we have to press on them and say, it matters. It matters now, not only for now, but it matters for eternity. Because unless you believe, unless you trust in Christ, you will die in your sins. The separation of the soul and the body in death is temporary. It is not eternal. Because there will be a reunion of our body and our soul that will be permanent. But at this point, no. The human body disintegrates for a time. The human soul does not. The Westminster Confession in section 32 is very helpful in this regard, and let me just quote it to you. Chapter 32 of the Westminster Confession and point 1. After death, the bodies of men and women, but it says men here, after death, the bodies of men decay and return to dust. But their souls, which neither die nor sleep, having an immortal existence, return immediately to God who gave them.
0: You're listening to Truth for Life with Alistair Begg. We'll hear more about what the Bible has to say about death tomorrow. You know, it's tempting to skip over some of the difficult passages we find in Scripture, but our mission at Truth for Life is to teach God's Word, and that means all of it, even the parts that are challenging. All of the parts you hear on Truth for Life you can trust to be true, and as the Bible says, to make you wise for salvation. It's never too early to start training the next generation along these lines, in the classroom and at home. 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It's called How to Teach Kids Theology. This book provides the principles and practices needed to teach Scripture in a way that's understandable for children of all ages. 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And of course, our offices are closed today in observance of Memorial Day. We are honoring those who gave the ultimate price of their lives serving in the U.S. military and defending our freedom. And on behalf of the Truth for Life staff, we want to say a heartfelt thank you to all who have courageously served and offer our deepest sympathies to those who have lost a loved one serving our nation. I'm Bob Lapine. Thanks for listening. Have you ever wondered what will happen to your soul after you die? Tomorrow we'll look at what the Bible tells us. The Bible teaching of Alistair Begg is furnished by Truth for Life, where the learning is for living.
2: 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Kate sitting in for Lynn Hackman on this Memorial Day, and we are stopping and remembering the great sacrifice that our military men and women did for our country. I brought my flag in today, and for the rest of the announcers here to look at, and my flag is up at home as well. Hey, we've got some great programming coming up next. It's J. Vernon McGee, and you know what? He's in Genesis. He's going to talk about getting a bride for Isaac, but I wanted to kind of give you a quick principle because it's for you and me. Let the Lord lead us. He will lead a willing heart. It's coming up next.
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4: 1 Thessalonians chapter 5, verse 18 says, give thanks in all circumstances. In what circumstances? Paul doesn't give very much wiggle room, does it? Give thanks in all circumstances, for this is God's will for you in Christ Jesus. You know what that means? That means that right now, if you understand that God is the source of all things, you understand that you need to show gratitude, even though your circumstances may not be the best in the world.
3: Mark is the author of Unstuck, Out of Your Cave, Into Your Call. 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
5: Seek the Lord while he may be found. Are there any more beautiful words in any language than those found in Isaiah? I'm Willie Jordan of Fred Jordan Mission. Let's take three. Years ago, when Rudyard Kipling was very sick, one of his nurses asked him if he wanted anything, and he softly murmured, "I want God." I believe that every human being wants God. When we search for him, we discover he's already been searching for us. The shepherd had 99 sheep safely in the fold, yet he went out to the hillsides to find his one lost sheep. And our God is the good shepherd searching for us. A reporter told the story of visiting a man sentenced to life in prison for murder. Hanging in his cell was the iconic picture of the Good Shepherd. The prisoner explained, "Long ago, my mother had a picture like that. She always told me that no matter what I did, if I was truly sorry, one day the Good Shepherd would find me and take me back to his fold." Friend, God sent his only son, Jesus, to find us and bring us home. Seek the Lord while he may be found. 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

him to water his camels, a stranger, before others came there that lived in that community. And he said, now notice, this servant that's depending on God, and you find Abraham also put all of this in the hands of the Lord. And now the servant, listen to him, he prays. He said, O Lord God of my master Abraham, I pray thee, send me good speed this day and show kindness unto my master Abraham. Behold, I stand here by the well of water, and the daughters of the men of the city come out to draw water. And let it come to pass that the damsel to whom I shall say, let down thy pitcher, I pray thee, that I may drink, and she shall say, drink, and I will give the camels drink also. Let the same be she that thou hast appointed for thy servant Isaac, and thereby shall I know that thou hast showed kindness unto my master. Now his prayer is something like this. The daughters of the men of the city will be coming out. I do not know, that is, I'm speaking for this servant now, that servant would say, I do not know which one to choose. And so it's just left up to me, pick one of them. Now I pray that the one that I pick might be the one that God picks. In other words, he calls upon the Lord to lead him in making the right choice. Now, who do you think he's going to pick? Well, he's a man. He's going to pick the best looking when he comes out. And you can be sure of one thing, Rebecca was a good looking woman. We need to emphasize that today. The Puritans had an idea that beauty was of the devil. Well, the devil is beautiful. He's an angel of light, by the way. But he doesn't have it all. God, after all, is the creator, and you've never seen a sunset or looked in a beautiful flower that he didn't make it. And he makes women beautiful, and there's nothing wrong with that. And this man's going to pick the beautiful one. He'd be a pretty poor servant if he didn't, I'll say that. And I'm sure he picked the best-looking one that came out. Now, verse 15, came to pass before he'd done speaking that, behold, Rebekah came out, who was born to Bethuel, son of Milcah, the wife of Nahor, Abraham's brother, with her pitcher upon her shoulder. And here comes out the very one. And the damsel was very fair to look upon, a virgin. Neither had any man known her. And she went down to the well and filled her pitcher and came up. I told you she'd be good-looking. And I knew it was coming, of course, but she was good-looking. The Word of God says it, friends. Nothing wrong with that. I resent that Hollywood and the devil today in the theater gets beauty. I think the Lord ought to have some of it. He made it to begin with, and there's nothing wrong with him using a lovely person and a beautiful person, fine-looking men and women. I pray always God will call that kind into his service today. Now, will you notice, the damsel is very fair to look upon, just not an ordinary girl. She would have won the beauty contest. She's a virgin. Neither had any man known her. And she went down to the well, filled her pitcher, and came up. Now, verse 17, and the servant ran to meet her and said, let me, I pray thee, drink a little water of thy pitcher. And she said, drink, my lord. And she hasted and let down her pitcher upon her hand and gave him drink. And when she had done giving him drink, she said, I'll draw water for thy camels also until they have done drinking. Now, the important thing for you and me to note here is that she's a very polite girl also, very courteous. She's beautiful, not dumb, and very polite. You can be sure that she probably is not a modern girl by any means. She could certainly qualify. And she hasted and emptied her pitcher into the trough, ran again into the well to draw water, and drew for all his camels. And remember, there were 10 of those camels there, and I don't know when the last time they filled their hump. It's just like filling a radiator in a car to fill those camels up. Now, will you notice, verse 21, and the man wondering at her held his peace, to wit, whether the Lord had made his journey prosperous or not. The servant, he just stands there in amazement. He's wondering whether this is it, whether God is leading or not. He believes he is. Verse 22, it came to pass, as the camels had done drinking, that the man took a golden earring of half a shekel weight and 2 bracelets for her hands of 10 shekel weight of gold, and said, whose daughter art thou? Tell me, I pray thee, is there in thy father's house
room for us to lodge.

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1: 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Kate in for Lynn Hackman on this very special Memorial Day. We're honoring America's fallen heroes. Hey, coming up next, it's Rick Warren, and the topic of his message is about heaven, the reality of heaven. I think we do have a lot of misconceptions about heaven. I have a story to tell you. I don't know if you've heard this one. It's been around for years and years. Author unknown. A woman was dying of a terminal illness, and she requests to be buried with a fork in her hand. Now, she explains to her pastor that at potlucks, when the dishes were cleared, she was told to keep your fork, meaning the best was yet to come, dessert. And she wants the fork to symbolize that heaven is better than life on earth. So let's find out. Daily Hope with Rick Warren. That's coming up next.
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4: Are heaven and hell real places? And what are they like? 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In these lessons, Rick shares what the Bible says about heaven and hell and how you can be absolutely certain you'll go to heaven. Up next, here's part one of a message called The Reality of Heaven.
5: Now, the truth is, a lot of times we're just not too excited about heaven. I mean, we're much more interested in earth than we are about heaven. And really, that's too bad, because we have been sold a bill of goods about heaven. The fact is, the reason we don't get excited about heaven is we have a faulty image of it. We don't realize how cool, how exciting, how incredible, how so much better than earth is going to be. I like earth. Do you like earth? I like earth. I love the sunsets. I love the sky. I love the water. I love the weather. Shoot, we live in California. I mean, come on. You know, my idea of winter is they put on socks. This is an incredible place. We live in paradise. And I like this place a lot, in spite of the fact that it's broken, that nothing actually works the way it ought to work. No relationship is perfect. No body is perfect, except mine. No weather is perfect. Nothing is perfect on this planet, because sin has broken the planet. But this is all we know, so we can't understand how cool heaven really is. And as I said, most of our ideas are warped because they came from Hollywood. Now, let me just say it again. I've told you many times, when you get to heaven, it's not going to be all white. You're not going to have wings. You're not going to be an angel. You're not going to be a little chubby cherub. You're not going to wear a white robe. You're not going to float on clouds, and you're not going to play a harp. As I've told you many times, to me, that would be hell. I can't think of anything more boring than to be in a colorless place having to play a harp. That would make me not want to go to heaven. So tonight we're going to look at the real thing. And honestly, there's so much material. I'm going to hit you with a ton of verses that I can't even cover it all. There's so much, and sometime we'll come back and just do a series on this. Now, notice there on your outline, the Bible says this in Colossians chapter 3, verse 1. Since you have been raised to new life with Christ, set your sights on the realities of heaven. Circle that, the realities of heaven. Not what Hollywood gives you, not the bill of goods that you've seen by artists, and what people have tried to think up. Set your sights on the realities of heaven, where Christ sits at God's hand in the place of honor and power. Now, in this weekend, we're going to look at the realities of heaven, and specifically, we're going to look at these five questions. What is heaven? Where is it? What is heaven like? How do we get into it? And what should we do if we're going to heaven? So let's just get right into it. We've got a lot of material to cover. First, what is heaven? Well, the Bible tells us three things. Number one, it's where God lives and rules. It is where God lives and rules. Through the Bible, it's called the dwelling place of God, the house of God. It's called the city of God. 31 times Jesus calls it the kingdom of God, or the kingdom of heaven, actually. He calls it the kingdom of heaven because it's where God not only lives, but he rules. And the Bible says in Psalm 123, verse 1, Lord, I look up to you, up to heaven where you rule. It's where God lives and rules. Number two, it is a real place. Now, we talked about this last week. Let me just cover it again. It's not a state of mind. It's not a state of being. It's not some disembodied condition where you're going to float around without a body. It's not nirvana. It's not nothingness. It's not a dreamlike state. It's not something intangible and ethereal. It's not a feeling. It is a real place. In fact, the Bible says that in heaven there are streets, there are trees, there is water, there are homes. It uses a lot, and hence, in all likelihood, there's going to be animals there. There are many scriptures that allude to the fact that animals will be there. It is a physical place, and you will have a physical body. It's not just some kind of floating around in outer space, which sounds pretty boring to me. Jesus said this up here on the screen in John 14, 2. He said, there are many rooms in my Father's home, and I'm going to prepare a place for you. If this were not so, notice he says, I'm going to prepare a place, not a state of being, a place. If this were not so, I'd tell you plainly, heaven is a real place. It's not a state of mind. And in fact, notice there on your outline, Jesus said in Matthew 6, 20, store up for yourselves treasures in heaven. And then he tells us this, where moths or rust can't destroy it. You know, moths eat away clothes and rust destroys away metal. And where thieves can't break in and steal it. Now, if heaven were just a state of mind, a being, a consciousness, you couldn't store anything up there. But he says you can store up treasure in heaven. Now, we're going to come back to that because he says it about five times in the New Testament. But it's where God lives and it's a real place. And number three, this is the cool thing. Heaven was designed for us. It was designed for you and for me, specifically designed for us. This is such an amazing thing that God not only designed the earth for us so we could live and it could sustain life, but he also designed heaven for us, not for himself, but for us. Notice the Bible says, come you who are blessed by my Father, take your inheritance. I mean, something I've been planning to give my kids. Take your inheritance, the kingdom prepared for who? You. Circle the word you. Heaven was prepared for you. And it was prepared for you from the foundation or the creation of the world. We talked about this last week. When God started thinking up earth, he also started thinking up heaven because we're not meant to live here. This is not all there is. And if the only thing you get this week is this, that there's more to life than here and now. There's more to life than just this life. You're going to spend, how many times have I said this? 80 years on this planet. Maybe a little less, maybe a little more, but that's about it. And really, that's a good thing because you don't want to live in an imperfect place forever. You want to live in a perfect place forever. So you're going to spend 80, at the most 100 years here on the earth. You're going to spend trillions and trillions and trillions and trillions and trillions, gazillion, gazillions. I'm going to make up a word someday for the infinity, to infinity and beyond. You're going to live in eternity. And God says, I designed it for you. Now, friends, this is such an amazing expression of the love of God. The Bible tells us that God created the entire universe because he wanted a family. He wanted a family. and he wanted a family that would live with him forever. Now, he wasn't lonely. God has never been lonely, because God is fulfilled in himself and he's in relationship to himself, because God is love, Father, Son, Holy Spirit. So he wasn't lonely, but he said, I want to express my love by creating human beings. I'm going to make them in my image. They're not gods. You're never going to be a god. You're going to be a human. You're not going to be a god in heaven. You're not going to be an angel in heaven. You're going to be a human being in heaven. But God said, I wanted to make these human beings so that I could adopt them into my family. Look at some verses here on the screen. Ephesians 1:5. God's unchanging plan has always been to adopt us into his own family by bringing us to himself through Jesus Christ. And this gave him great pleasure. You were planned for God's pleasure. We talk about that in the Purpose-Driven Life book, that God said, I want you to be a part of my family. Now, there's a word for God's family. Look at this next verse. It's 1 Timothy 3:15, and it says there, God's family is the church. God's family is the church. The church is the only thing that's going to last. God's family is the only thing that's last. One day, this earth's going to burn up. And the only thing that's going to last is people who are part of God's family, who've chosen to be a part of his family in faith and in obedience. Now, the Bible says this here on the screen, 1 Peter 1:4. God has reserved a priceless inheritance, that's heaven, for his children. And it is kept in heaven for you, all the things he's got planned for you, pure and undefiled, beyond the reach of change and decay. So what is heaven? It's a place that he's preparing for his family. Oh, and by the way, another analogy in scripture, the Bible calls the church the bride of Christ. And it's like he's saying, I'm preparing this place for my bride. I want to give her the best. And he says, my family and my bride, he said, this is what I'm preparing for you to spend eternity with me forever. And the Bible says this up on the screen. This is God's purpose, that when the time is ripe, he will gather us all together from wherever we are in heaven, those who've already died, or on earth, those who haven't died yet, to be with him in Christ forever. Now notice it says forever. You've heard me say this before. You were made to last forever. That's why you're made in God's image. And the implications is you're going to last forever one of two places, heaven or hell. And as we talked about last week, you get to choose which door you're going to go out, my way or God's way, Jesus' way. Jesus said, I am the way. Hebrews 13:14 says, for this world, let's read this verse together. For this world is not our home. We are looking forward to our city in heaven, which is yet to come. You see, once you become a part of God's family, there's a whole lot more to life than just here and now. And really, this world is not my home. I'm just a passing through. I think every believer should be given a green card, because this is not your ultimate citizenship. Your ultimate citizenship, you're only here on earth 60, 70, 80, 90, 100 years. God says your ultimate home is in heaven. Now that's what heaven is. It's a real place, it's where God lives, and it was designed for us. Now the question then is, where is heaven? And the answer is, we don't know. All we know is this. You can write this down. It's out of this world. Okay? We know that. It's out of this world. We definitely know that it is not on earth. Heaven is not a place on earth, regardless of what the songs say. Heaven is not a place on earth. It is out of this world. And that's why the Bible says in many places, like Psalm 53, verse 2, God looks down from heaven, it says, at people on earth to see if there are any who are wise and who worship him. Now, while we don't know the location of heaven, it's a specific place, we don't know the location, but we do know the way. Jesus said, I am the way. I am the way, the truth, and the life. No one comes to the Father but by me. And the Bible says this up here on the screen, Romans 3. God has shown us a different way to heaven. not by being good enough, which none of us can be good enough to get into a perfect heaven, and trying to keep his laws, but by a new way promised in scriptures a long time ago. Okay, so what is heaven like? Now, this is the one we really want to know the answer to. And the Bible says that heaven is a mystery. It is a mystery. And part of it is we just don't have the mental capacity to understand other dimensions when we live in a three-dimensional world. We live on a planet that rotates around the sun and has a 24-hour, rotation. And so we have a concept of time. If you weren't living on this planet, you wouldn't have the same concept of time that you do as you do in space. Now, the Bible says this in Job chapter 11. Can you understand the mysteries surrounding God Almighty? They are higher than the heavens and deeper than the grave. So what can you do when you know so little and these mysteries outreach the earth and the ocean? When I was a little boy, we lived in Northern California, and one time we took a family vacation into Southern California, and my dad was trying to explain to me what Disneyland was going to be like. What a waste of time. You can't understand Disneyland until you go. And when you get there, you're going, whoa, the very first time. Now, the 100th time, you're going, it's a small world after all, But the first time you go and you're a little kid, you're going, this is heaven. And no matter how well my dad tried to describe it, he could not communicate to me how cool Disneyland was going to be. There are some experiences in life that are simply indescribable. You just can't describe it. When my wife has tried to describe to me the feeling she felt when she saw her three children for the very first time, the second after they were born. I had my own feeling as a dad. I was there, but she had a different feeling, having carried those babies inside of her. That is an indescribable feeling. And there are some things in life you simply have to experience. And all the art and all the songs and all of the writing and poetry and everything can't describe what heaven's really like, because the truth is there's really nothing on earth to compare heaven to. We are a poor carbon copy, a Xerox. We're an imitation of something much, much greater, more fulfilling, more beautiful, more exciting. And the Bible tells us this there in 1 Corinthians 2. No eye has ever seen, and no ear has heard, and no mind has ever imagined what God has prepared for those who love him. Now, I know many of you are kind of like me. I've got a pretty fertile imagination. I can think up some pretty big things. People have accused me of being a dreamer or a visionary. And I do have a pretty vivid imagination. And God says, Rick, use your imagination to think of the greatest thing you can think heaven could be. And I can top that. So all I can do is take the 5 or 10 top peak experiences in my life, throw them all together and multiply them by an exponential factor of a billion and go, that must be what it's like to be in a perfect place. So I don't really know. And even the things that I'm going to share with you today are just a pale explanation of what heaven's like. But the Bible does give us some very important information on heaven. And I'm going to throw a ton of verses at you because I want you to see what it is. And I'm going to give you 5 things that will not be in heaven, and there are 5 things that will be in heaven. And since I was going to cover all these verses, I even wrote them down for you there. What's not going to be in heaven and what is going to be in heaven. So let's run through a bunch of verses together. The first thing that's not going to be in heaven is no sickness. Look at this verse up here on the screen. The Bible says everything in the heavens has a body, and so does everything on earth. But each one is very different. Now, these earthly bodies will die, but the bodies that are raised will live forever. Our ugly and weak bodies, how did he know that, will become beautiful and strong. Anybody want to say yay, God, on that one? Yay, God. Okay, it says our ugly and weak bodies are going to become beautiful and strong. Eat your heart out, Brad Pitt. The Bible says that there won't be any sickness in heaven. Why? Because you're going to get a new, perfect body. You will have a body in heaven. Just like you got a body. When Jesus arose and came back to earth, and he walked in, and he actually walked through doors a couple times, walked through walls. And so it's kind of, there's a kind of a Star Trek thing to it that, you know, you can dematerialize and go here and there. But he also sat down and ate a couple meals. So I know we're going to eat in heaven because Jesus did with his resurrected body. The only thing is your stomach's never going to growl there. And you'll never have gas. And because you will never have any needs in heaven. And when you eat, it will eat simply because of pleasure. You just want to eat. But you're going to get a perfect body. Now, the Bible says this up here on the screen. Just as each of us now has a body like Adam's, that means we have a human body, so someday we shall have a body like Christ. And we get a little foreknowledge of that. If you want to study this more, you can go and look at the kind of body Jesus had after he rose back from death. But we're going to have a perfect body in heaven, so that means no sickness. Second thing, no sadness. Look at this verse. The Bible says God will wipe away every tear from their eyes. Did you know that the Bible says God has stored up every tear in heaven that you've ever cried? He's kept a record of it. That your tears, your pain, God knows about, he cares about. But when you get to heaven, there's going to be no more sadness. That's a good thing. No more broken hearts. No more rejection. No more loneliness. No more sorrow. No more sadness. No more grief. No more heartache. That is heaven. That is heaven. He will wipe away every tear from their eyes. There will never be a split second in the billions and trillions of years you'll live that you will have sadness or grief again, or depression. Now, those of you who are right now going through grief, and you're carrying the grief of a loved one, or you've been going through a period of depression, one of the things that that does in our lives is it just makes heaven be a little bit more close. We want to go to heaven when we're in pain. Why? Because there is none there. Not only no sickness, no sadness, the Bible says no suffering. Look at this verse. The Bible says no more hunger, no more thirst, no more scorching heat. You know what? When I get to heaven, my wife and I won't have different controls on the thermostat anymore. Because we're all, why is that? That you marry somebody who's so much hotter or colder than you are? I don't know. But the truth is, there's no suffering. Every one of your needs will be satisfied. Not only that, no suffering, no sadness, no sickness, no sin. Look at this verse on screen. The Bible says God will bring you into his glorious presence, innocent of all sin and with great joy. Now, we talked about this last week. Heaven is the perfect place. And I'm not perfect, and neither are you. But heaven's perfect, so how can God let imperfect people into heaven without messing it up?
6: 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There's something I always take away from his message. Here's Rick to tell you how you can help support this ministry.
7: Jesus told his disciples that they should live their lives according to five specific purposes. He said, you've got to love God with all your heart, that's worship, and love your neighbor as yourself, that's ministry, that's called the Great Commandment. And then Jesus said, go make disciples, that's evangelism, baptize them into the family of God, that's fellowship, a sign of fellowship. And then he said, teach them to obey everything I've taught you, that's discipleship, and we call that the Great Commission. We believe at Daily Hope that a great commitment to the Great Commandment and the Great Commission will produce a great Christian, a great church, a great company, a great community. You know, I started Daily Hope so I could spread the good news about Jesus, not just across America, but all around the world. And we want people to know that God's word is filled with hope and truth. And the power that we need to follow him every day is available to every single one. 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
1: 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Kate in for Lynn Hackman, and I'm kind of glad because I feel like I have to get something off my chest right now. I went to church yesterday, and it had been a while since I'd gone to church because I've been working early Sunday mornings, and it was Pentecost, and it just so happens my maiden name is Pentecost, and I'm like, wow, this is going to be so good. Anyway, I got so convicted of sin. And it's just like, I took communion. I said, Lord, I've been so bad with my mouth and my husband, and help me to be better. I want to be a better wife. So I took communion. I got all clean. I'm so happy. Had a good afternoon. You know what's coming up, don't you, right? It's going to be tested late in the afternoon when you're hangry. Anyway, I don't know. He did something wrong. And I just, out of my mouth came some more disrespect. And I thought to myself, I heard like a little voice say, Kate, you might as well just give up. You are not going to change. Look at that. You took communion. The power of the Holy Spirit can't even tame that tongue of yours. And I want to tell you something. That is a big old fat lie. So I repented, and made good restoration. And we're fine now. But this is the topic next on A New Beginning, because shut those doors of evil in our life. And you know where it starts? You do know where it starts. In our mind.
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9: Now, man's standing outside. How is he going to get into God? Well, the first thing he must have is a substitute to die for him. And when John said, Behold the Lamb of God, that's the person of Christ, that taketh away the sin of the world. That's what he did for us on the brazen altar. That's what the cross became. That's when he paid for the sins of the world. And we're told as many as received him, to them gave he the right to become the sons of God, even those that don't do any more nor less than just simply believe in his name. Friends, again, let me say, the way of the cross leads home. There's no other way, but the way of the cross leads home.
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13: 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What am I avoiding? Galatians 1 verse 10 asks, am I now trying to win the approval of human beings or of God? Avoidance feels easier, yet it creates cycles of temporary relief followed by greater stress, leaving problems unresolved and growing beneath the surface. Facing discomfort builds strength. 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
16: If you give the devil an inch, he'll take a mile. 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
17: 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A good scriptural strategy coming our way today.
16: We need to be careful to keep the doors of our lives shut to evil. 2 Corinthians 10:5 says that we should bring every thought captive and make it obedient to Christ. This is-

0: National Highway Traffic Safety Administration says GPS-related navigation errors lead to over 200,000 car accidents annually in the U.S. alone. Many drivers blindly follow GPS instructions right straight into trouble. Spiritually speaking, that's what happens when we listen to the devil. Today on A New Beginning, Pastor Greg Laurie points out our adversary's temptations sound appealing, but they're deadly. Let's recalculate our route.
1: We're in the book of Nehemiah. We're in Nehemiah chapter 6. And the title of my message is, Don't Give Up. Nehemiah, which is a story of the children of Israel returning to Jerusalem to rebuild the walls of Jerusalem. The reason they were returning to Jerusalem is because they had been exiled to Babylon for 70 years because of their constant idolatry. The Lord warned them through the prophets. Finally, they were taken captive, but they are ultimately free. And King Artaxerxes had as his cupbearer a man named Nehemiah who was Jewish. And Nehemiah had the coolest job, the cushiest job of all time. His job was to eat the food of the king before the king ate it. And so that means he ate the finest food anywhere. He lived in the lap of luxury. This is not a position you would want to give up. But when he heard of the plight of his fellow Jews, when a report was given to him, he realized, I'm in a position to do something, and I'm going to act on this. And so he boldly went to the king with a very detailed plan that he had come up with about rebuilding the walls, and was bold enough to even ask the king to underwrite the whole thing. Because the king had so much affection for Nehemiah, he agrees, and so Nehemiah returns to Jerusalem, and he faces great opposition, as we always will when we're doing the work of God. So we pick the story up now in Nehemiah 6. Turn there with me if you would. And by the way, this is a very Bible-centric message, as all our messages are. But we're going to be reading more than we would normally read, so I really hope you'll read along with me. Nehemiah 6, verse 1. Sanballat, he's one of the bad guys. Tobiah, another bad guy. Geshem the Arab and the rest of our enemies found out I had finished rebuilding the wall, writes Nehemiah. And no gaps remained, though he had not yet set the doors up in the gates. So Sanballat and Geshem sent a message asking me to meet them at one of the villages in the plain of Ono. But I realized they were plotting to harm me. We'll stop there. Here's point number one if you're taking notes. If you give the devil an inch, he'll take a mile. If you give the devil an inch, he'll take a mile. Predictable threats come from the two primary opponents to Nehemiah, Sanballat and Tobiah. If you go back to the original Hebrew, their names translate out to Beavis and Butthead. Or Dumb and Dumber. So these guys are leveling their attacks against Nehemiah. But he is not going to be deterred from his task. He's almost completed it. He just needs to hang the doors. And in the same way, we need to be careful to keep the doors of our lives shut to evil. The door of our mind to evil thoughts. The door of our heart. The door of our life in general. Because again, as I said, if you give the devil an inch, he'll take a mile. We need to guard those thoughts and influences that don't come from God. 2 Corinthians 10:5 says that we should bring every thought captive and make it obedient to Christ. So when a thought comes knocking at the door of my mind, I can let it in or I can say, you're not coming in at all. And some thoughts should just be left out. As I've said many times, it's not a sin to be tempted. Even Jesus was tempted in the wilderness, but it's a sin when you allow that temptation to come into your mind and take it into your thought processes and run forward with it. And so you have to guard yourself, get those doors up there. And they say, we just want to meet with him in the Valley of Ono. Isn't that interesting? Just meet us in this Valley of Ono. And you know, we will get similar invitations like this. Hey, just come to this one party, or go to this one thing, or download this one app, or let's do this other thing. And these are invitations to evil. We need to say no to oh no, or we're going to end up saying oh no, right? Didn't she break up the Beatles? That's another story. If you laughed, you're old, because that's a really weird, dated cultural reference. How many of you got the joke? Okay, whatever. I don't think she really did, but who cares? Anyway, let's move on. But you know, the devil's not stupid. He doesn't come and show you what he's up to. He doesn't say, hi, I'm the devil. You may have heard of me. I hate you. I like to destroy people. My mission statement is I come to steal, kill, and destroy. Kind of proud of that. Okay, so here's what I'm thinking. Why don't you, happily married man with a loving family, go commit adultery, destroy your marriage, destroy your reputation, and spend the rest of your life alienated from your children and destroy your testimony and everything else. What do you say? Who's going to go for that? The devil's more clever. He'll come, why don't you just come down to the plane of oh no, so to speak? Why don't you just compromise here? Why don't you just flirt with this other girl there? Why don't you just, you know, get into this situation? And so it's always a temptation to compromise. If you invite the devil in for tea, it won't be long until he has you for dinner. Because that's what happens when you make deals with the devil. You see, oh, it's okay. No, you see, this is going to work out. No, he's wanting to destroy your life. Come down to the plane of oh no. But Nehemiah knew they wanted to harm him. So he says, I'm not going to come. And I love his resolve that he has, bringing me to point number two. The devil is persistent, so we must be resistant. The devil is persistent, so we must be resistant. The Bible says, resist the devil and he will flee from you. It doesn't say have extended conversations with Satan. See, this is the problem. I've heard some preachers on television, and they're like having these extended, lengthy conversations with Satan. They're like, Satan, I say to you right now, and Satan, I want to tell you one more thing, and four more points, and in conclusion, devil, what are you doing? Why are you talking to the devil? The Bible tells the story of the powerful archangel Michael, who did not bring a railing accusation against Satan, but simply said, the Lord rebuke you. Keep this conversation short. I want nothing to do with you. I don't want to talk to you. I don't want to listen to you. I don't want to come down to the plane of Ono and see what you're offering. I'm drawing the line right now. I'm going to resist you.
0: Pastor Greg Laurie will have the second half of his message in just a moment. We love to hear stories of how lives have been changed through the teaching of God's Word, like this one.
2: Hi, Pastor Greg. I live in Kansas, and one of these days, my hubby and I want to travel to come see you in person. Your messages have been such a blessing in our lives, helping me heal as I dealt with anxiety and deep depression. Listening to you preach God's word helped me get through the battle, and now I feel renewed and free. God bless you, Pastor Greg.
0: Do you have a story to share with Pastor Greg? If so, would you let him know? Send him an email, Greg@harvest.org. That's Greg@harvest.org. Well, Pastor Greg is bringing us important counsel today on resisting the influence of our adversary from our text in Nehemiah chapter 6. Let's continue.
1: Third point, take care of your character, and God will take care of your reputation. Take care of your character, and God will take care of your reputation. So now Sanballat changes his strategy with Nehemiah and challenges his personal motives. Go to Nehemiah 6, verse 5. The fifth time, notice this persistence, the fifth time Sanballat's servant came with an open letter in his hand. And this is what it said. There's a rumor among the surrounding nations, and Geshem tells me it is true that you and the Jews are planning to rebel, and that's why you're building the wall. According to his report, you plan to be their king, he also reports, and you have appointed prophets in Jerusalem to proclaim about you. Look, there's a new king in Judah. You can be sure that this report will get back to the king. So I suggest you come and talk it over with me. Back to that again. Come on, let's just get together. Let's have a conversation. I don't want conversations with you. So this is an outright lie. The fact of the matter is, Nehemiah was very close to the king. Remember, he was the king's cupbearer. He would be an advisor to the king, a friend of the king, a confidant of the king. In fact, when he told King Artaxerxes he was going to leave for Jerusalem, Artaxerxes said, well, how long are you going to be gone? In other words, hey, buddy, I'm going to miss you. I like hanging out with you. I'm sorry to see you go, but I think so much of you, I'm going to underwrite your whole mission and back you all the way. So this is the furthest thing from the truth. This was an outright lie. Today it would be something posted on social media, right? Oh, here's the new rumor. I heard this about gossip. Quote, gossip is news. You have to hurry and tell somebody before you find out it isn't true, end quote. You know, we love to spread gossip. We don't know if it's true, but we spread it. And it can spread so quickly today. But the interesting thing is Nehemiah was being accused of wanting to take the place of the king, when in reality, that's what they themselves wanted to do. Sometimes people will accuse you of the very thing that they are personally guilty of. It's called projecting. I think you're this, when in reality, I'm not telling you about you. I'm telling you more about me. Jesus summed it up this way. Why do you look at the speck in your brother's eye, but you don't consider the plank in your own eye? How can you say to your brother, let me get the speck out of your eye, and look, a plank is in your own eye? People will nitpick on small little things and be so critical of other people, when in reality, that may be the problem they themselves are dealing with. And that's exactly what they were doing with Nehemiah. They were accusing him of that. Bringing me to point number four, when you come under attack, you need to pray. When you come under attack, you need to pray. I love Nehemiah's response. Verse 6, I sent him this reply. Nothing like what you're saying is happening. You're just making it up in your head. I love that. This is fake news. This is not true. And I'm not going to dignify it for a moment. And I'm not going to stop what I'm doing for a moment. And I'm not going to come down to the plain of Ono and hang out with all y'all. So just stop asking. But these guys wouldn't give up. They were like, you know, calling him and texting him and sliding into his DMs and faxing him and sending carrier pigeons. And I mean, any way they could say this to him, they were doing it. And he was resisting them all the way. Point number five, we need to finish the work that God has called us to do. He says in verse 3, I sent them this message. I'm doing a great work. I cannot come down. Why should the work cease while I leave it to go down to you? Any step away from what God has called you to do is a step down. God called the prophet Jonah to go to Nineveh and preach to it. Jonah did not want to go. God said, go. Jonah said, no. God said, oh? See, God will always have the last word. But it's interesting, when you read the book of Jonah, you read this. Jonah went down to a ship, and then he went down to the lower part of the ship, and then he went down to Joppa, down, down, down. Any step away from God is a step down. I'm not coming down. I'm not going to stop what I'm doing. I'm going to keep this task before me, and I'm going to finish it. Winston Churchill basically fought alone during World War II until the United States entered the war. But he made this statement, and I quote, never give in, never give in, never, never, never, never, in nothing great or small, large or petty, never give in. It was that determination that kept England alive for that difficult time they faced. So now the walls of Jerusalem are completed. Despite the harassment, despite the attacks, they've completed the job. Now we sort of shift gears and we look at a spiritual awakening that happens in Israel. See, they did their part. Now God's going to do his part. There's some things only we can do, and there's some things only God can do. God says, seek first the kingdom of God and his righteousness. And then here's a promise. And all these things shall be added unto you. Your part, seek God's kingdom. God's part, he'll take care of you. Here's your part, 2 Chronicles 7:14. If my people, which are called by my name, will humble themselves and pray and seek my face and turn from their wicked ways. That's your part, my part, our part. Then God promises, then I will hear from heaven, forgive their sin, and heal their land. So we look in America today. We say we need a spiritual awakening. We need a revival. Okay, God says, all right, do your part. Humble yourself, pray, seek my face, and then I'm going to answer your prayer, and I'm going to heal your land and forgive you of your sins. So Israel has done their part. They've rebuilt the walls of Jerusalem in a record 52 days. Amazing. Now look at what happens. Go over to Nehemiah 8, verse 1. The people assembled with a unified purpose at the square inside the water gate. They asked Ezra the scribe to bring out the book of the law of Moses, which the Lord had given for Israel to obey. And on October 8th, Ezra the priest brought the book of the law before the assembly, which included the men and the women and the children old enough to understand. He faced the square inside the water gate from early morning to noon and read aloud to everyone who could understand. All the people listened closely to the book of the law. And when they saw him open the book, they rose to their feet. I love this. You know, hungry people are healthy people. When you go to see a doctor, the first thing he's going to say to you is, well, first thing is going to be, do you have your insurance card with you? But after that, he'll say, or she'll say, tell me, how's your appetite? And if you say it's not good, that's not a good sign, because if you're healthy, you're hungry. And these people are hungry for the word of God. That's how to know if you're strong spiritually. This is how to know if you're revived spiritually. You're hungry for the Bible. You look forward to Bible study. You want to hear more. When it's done, you go, ah, I want to hear some more. That's a good sign.

0: important insight today here on A New Beginning, and it's a good sign that you're listening to this study today. Pastor Greg Laurie has more to come in his message called Never Give Up. But let's take a step back and ask a basic question. It's important to have a hunger for the Word of God, but do you have a hunger for the God of the Word? Have you ever come to the Lord and begun a relationship with Him? Pastor Greg, maybe there's somebody listening who isn't sure that they are a Christian. What would you say to them?
1: I would say that God is just a prayer away. You know, it doesn't take years to become a Christian. It doesn't take months. Frankly, it doesn't even take hours. It can happen so quickly. It just starts with you saying to God, I know I'm a sinner. I know that you love me. I know that you sent Jesus to die on the cross for my sin and pay for those sins and then to rise again from the dead. And I want him to come a prayer away.

0: on that cross and rose again from the dead 3 days later is alive and standing at the door of your life right now, and he's knocking. And he's saying, if you'll hear my voice and open the door, I will come in. Why don't you just stop whatever it is you're doing and pray this prayer with me? Say, Lord Jesus, I know that I am a sinner, but I know that you are the Savior who died on the cross for my sin and rose again from the dead. I'm sorry for my sin, and I turn from it now, and I choose to follow you from this moment forward. I ask all of this in Jesus' name. Amen. Listen, if you just prayed that prayer, the Bible promises that God has heard your prayer and has answered that prayer. The Bible says that if we will confess our sin, he's faithful and just to forgive us our sin and cleanse us from all unrighteousness. So, God bless you. You've made the right decision, the decision to follow Jesus Christ.
1: Yeah, that's right. 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
1: Statistically speaking, you and Kathy had a high probability of divorce yourselves, and yet you've been married over 50 years. Whatever your secret is, you ought to write a book. How's that for a setup, Pastor Greg?
0: That's a good setup. Well, as a matter of fact, Dave, I did write a book. And now, I've written a number of books on marriage over the years, but this is a brand new book. And it's not just about marriage, it's about singleness as well. And the title of the book is, Am I Doing This Right? God's Design for Relationships That Last. This book is built on tried and true biblical principles. Listen, God has given us the user's manual of life. And the Bible tells us what our roles should be as husband and wife. Let me just illustrate. The Bible says, husbands, love your wives. And it also says, wives, see that you respect your husbands. Let's just think about that for a moment. Women need love and men need respect. That's not to say that women don't need respect and men don't need love. But it is to say the Bible specifically tells us as husbands to love our wives. You need to express your love to your wife. You need to verbalize your love to your wife. Last night we had a great meal that my wife made. It was ravioli. She hasn't made that for a long time. And I said, This is really good. Well, she didn't hear me. And at the end of the meal, she said, well, did you like it? I said, yes, I loved it. I said the beginning, oh, I didn't hear you. You know, you got women need affirmation. They need to be told you love them. They need to be told you find them beautiful. They need that affection. Men, they need respect. Sometimes women will undermine the man, tell him all the things he's doing wrong, tell him the things he isn't getting right. You need to just stop periodically and say to your husband, I love you so much. You're such a good provider. You're such a great husband. Thank you for all that you do. These are simple principles, and there's a lot more like it in this new book, Am I Doing This Right? God's Design for Relationships That Last. Why don't you order a copy? There's no charge. But we're going to give it to you for your gift of any size. And we mean that, by the way. So if you just send a little, you'll get your copy of this book. Some can maybe send a little bit more. Whatever you send will be used to help us continue to bring this radio broadcast to you so we can strengthen your marriage and call people to Christ and teach you how you can be stronger in your faith. So order your copy of Am I Doing This Right? And we'll get it to you as quickly

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2: 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Kate in for Lynn Hackman. And if I play my cards right, cross my fingers, ask the Lord to help me, she's on the line with us. Lynn?
3: I'm here.
2: Hello, Princess.
3: You're so cute.
2: Oh, you know something? I'm having fun.
3: Hello, darling.
2: I'm having fun on your show.
3: Well, I miss being there, I have to tell you, but a very happy Memorial Day, and we won't go too into it, but the reason I'm not there is I was supposed to be in the Garden Grove Strawberry Festival Parade on Saturday, and Brian kindly gave me today off thinking that I was going to be up there pretty much all day. So here I am, and it is Memorial Day, so happy Memorial Day to you and all the listeners, and I really appreciate you being there, sitting in my seat.
2: Well, Honey Bunch, where are you? You told me that earlier that you're walking somewhere. Tell us all about it on this Memorial Day.
3: Yes, and I highly recommend if you're in the area, Orange County area, or even if you feel like driving, I'm going to walk over to the Memorial Day ceremony at the Field of Honor. It's the 17th annual Field of Honor over at Castaways Park here in Newport Beach, and Castaways overlooks Newport Harbor. It really has one of the most beautiful views, and in my opinion, one of the most beautiful Vietnam veteran memorials, this huge statue of a soldier walking into black marble. It's just breathtaking. That alone is worth seeing. But today is the closing day of the Field of Honor, and it's 1,776 flags that line all the pathways of the park, and they're going to have a ceremony, and they have a honor guard, and all of the flags of the different branches of the military are represented, and then they have invocation and the keynote speaker and all that kind of stuff, and it's really neat. A lot of people, very family friendly. It's really great to see all the kids, young kids, teens, college students, families go out, and it's just a beautiful way to commemorate those who have, the only reason we're able to celebrate Memorial Day is because of those who fought for our freedom. So it's important to me, and I think it's important to a lot of us. I know it's important to you too. So just to take an hour or two and just think about those who gave their lives and sacrificed so much for our wonderful country.
2: Lynn, thank you so much. And that's Castaway Park and 1,776 flags. Go there. I know that what you said, noon, it probably starts. Today's, what did you say? Today's the last day that they're going to be viewing those?
3: Yes. Today's the last day, so the ceremony starts at noon, and the pathways will be open until 5 p.m. this evening. So come out and check it out if you can. It's really spectacular.
2: Thank you, and we'll see you tomorrow right here on K-Wave, okay? Thank you. Chuck Swindoll coming up next on K-Wave. Thank you, Lynn Hackman.
4: Hi, this is Pastor Sheridan McDaniel from A Place for Worship Church in Anaheim and St. Mark Baptist Church in Long Beach with the K-Wave Scripture of the Day. 2 Samuel chapter 12, verse 20, New King James Version says, "So David arose from the ground, washed and anointed himself and changed his clothes, and he went into the house of the Lord and worshiped. Then he went to his own own house, and when requested, they set food before him and he ate. After experiencing the death of his child, David responded by the grace and strength of God. He first rose up from the ground. Second, he regrouped. Third, he refocused. Fourth, he worshiped the Lord. And fifth, he reset himself to move forward. Sometimes grace doesn't remove the pain we experience, but it gives you the strength to rise, regroup, refresh, refocus, worship, and move forward. Once again, that's 2 Samuel chapter 12, verse 20. And I'm Pastor Sheridan McDaniel, and to hear more from me, join me on Sundays at A Place for Worship in Anaheim at 9:30 a.m. or St. Mark Baptist Church in Long Beach at 11:30 a.m. And here on K-Wave every Saturday, 10 a.m. on Worship That Walks. 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
8: Sometimes things aren't what they seem. The righteous go unnoticed. The arrogant seem untouchable. And God appears to be somewhere else entirely. But appearances can be deceiving, and the book of Esther proves it. Today on Insight for Living, Chuck Swindoll recounts one of Scripture's most dramatic stories. It's found in Esther chapter 6, where Chuck reminds us that God's timing may feel slow, but he misses nothing. It's the story of a sleepless king, a forgotten act of loyalty, and an overconfident villain that all converge in a single unforgettable night. Chuck begins by reading from Esther chapter 6.
9: For the Jews living in Persia, it seemed as if all was lost. They had no protector except the queen. But how powerful was she in the shadow of the king? The sand in the hourglass was running out, and genocide seemed inevitable. And yet, in spite of the way things seemed, that's not the way things were. God was at work behind the scenes, scripting each movement on the stage. The king, her husband, had given Esther not only an audience, but also carte blanche to request anything she desired, up to half the kingdom. None of the Jews knew what was happening behind palace doors. Even Haman was too busy building the gallows for Mordecai to know anything but his desire for revenge. And so the account continues right after Esther's banquet for her husband and Haman. The scene is the king's bedchamber late at night. I'm reading for you from Esther chapter 6, beginning at verse 1. As the plot thickens, listen carefully. During that night, the king could not sleep, so he gave an order to bring the book of records, the Chronicles, and they were read before the king. It was found written what Mordecai had reported concerning Bigthana and Teresh, two of the king's eunuchs who were doorkeepers, that they had sought to lay hands on King Ahasuerus. The king said, "What honor or dignity has been bestowed on Mordecai for this?" Then the king's servants who attended him said, "Nothing has been done for him." So the king said, "Who is in the court?" Now Haman had just entered the outer court of the king's palace in order to speak to the king about hanging Mordecai on the gallows which he had prepared for him. The king's servant said to him, "Behold, Haman is standing in the court." And the king said, "Let him come in." So Haman came in, and the king said to him, "What is to be done for the man whom the king desires to honor?" And Haman said to himself, "Whom would the king desire to honor more than me?" Then Haman said to the king, "For the man whom the king desires to honor, let them bring a royal robe which the king has worn, and the horse on which the king has ridden, and on whose head a royal crown has been placed. And let the robe and the horse be handed over to one of the king's most noble princes, and let them array the man whom the king desires to honor, and lead him on horseback through the city square, and proclaim before him, 'Thus it shall be done to the man whom the king desires to honor.'" Then the king said to Haman, "Take quickly the robes and the horse, as you have said, and do so for Mordecai the Jew, who is sitting in the king's gate. Do not fall short in anything of all that you have said." So Haman took the robe and the horse and arrayed Mordecai, and led him on horseback through the city square, and proclaimed before him, "Thus it shall be done to the man whom the king desires to honor." Then Mordecai returned to the king's gate, but Haman hurried home, mourning with his head covered.
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10: Normally, things are not as they seem. Most parents of small children will teach you that, if you don't know it already. It's when the kids get very quiet and are making no noise at all that you have everything to worry about. Probably there isn't a parent listening right now who has not done a quick investigation and found their two-year-old standing waist-deep in toilet tissue and Kleenex, or in our case, ankle-deep in bath powder, with all of the file drawers pulled out and all the files all over the floor, and he's dousing each one carefully with a quarter of an inch of bath powder. Cynthia and I have longtime friends who, with their daughter, went to a large department store, and the child got very quiet. She was sitting with her back to them, so they didn't worry about anything. They knew she wasn't lost. But she was unusually quiet while they went through the entire transaction at this large Sears and Roebuck store. And when they finished, they reached down to pick her up, and they found that all the while she had been chewing on a cigar butt she found on the floor there at that Sears store. When children are quiet, it may seem like things are fine and dandy, but chances are good they are not. Now, here's another one to illustrate things are not as they seem. When things have gone wrong, it may seem like they cannot possibly get any worse. But you know, and I know, that they can. I heard a crazy story this past week, I have to tell you. It's about a poor guy named Johnson who all of his adult life made wrong decisions. Every choice he made was a wrong choice. If he bet on a horse, it would lose every time. If he chose one elevator over another, that would be the elevator that got stuck. Well, it became necessary for this fellow to travel about 1,000 miles away in a hurry for an overnight trip. The only way to get there was an airplane. Frightened him. But to his delight, he discovered that there was only one airline that serviced that particular city. So he breathed a sigh of relief, and he got on the plane, and it took off, no problems. Can you imagine the horror of this man when he looked out the window, having been flying about 30, 40 minutes, and he saw the engine on fire? Being a Catholic, he selected his favorite saint, Saint Francis, and he said, I have never in my life made the right choice. Why, I don't know, but I have borne my cross without complaint. On this occasion, I made no choice. Only the plane I could have taken or have taken is going down. I had to take this plane. Why am I being punished? Right about then, a great hand reached out of the clouds and swept into the plane and pulled him out. The plane went on down and held him about 2 miles above the earth. And a great voice came, my son, I can save you if in truth you have called upon me. He says, yes, I have. I've truly called upon you, Saint Francis. Ah, said the voice. Saint Francis Xavier or Saint Francis of Assisi? No. About the time you think it's as bad as it's going to get, it gets worse. Never fails, does it? Things are not as they seem. About the time you think they're never going to get worse, they get worse. And I am convinced if you and I had lived in the days of Esther, and if we had come to this particular time in our lives as a group of Jewish people living in the capital city of Susa, we would have been convinced that this was about our last night. Certainly if our name had been Mordecai. There is a pivotal chapter in this book where everything seems to change. I find in this section of the book of Esther actually not one, but four separate principles that seem to illustrate turnabout is fair play. For example, before we even get into the chapter, the first one is when all seems lost, it isn't. It really isn't. Had we lived then, we would have thought our protection was lost. I mean, we have no advocate on the throne. The king is a Gentile. He has no interest in the Jews. Furthermore, we have no future because his close confidant is Haman, who hates the Jews, anti-Semitic to the sole of his sandals. He despises us. We have no hope. After all, in the middle of the night, we could still hear the hammering on the gallows. Can you imagine the night Mordecai must have spent as he listened to that grim reminder that the very next day the smell of death would spread across the city? From his body as it is impaled on that vast pole that is being erected for his extermination. And yet the marvelous fact is, Mordecai apparently spends a full night in sleep. Even though the last verse of chapter 5 of this ancient book of Esther states that gallows 50 cubits high were being made. And on the very next morning, Haman would go before the king and ask for the life of Mordecai. Mordecai apparently spends the night with no problem. Because when all seems lost, it really isn't. Mordecai is not licking his wounds, holding a pity party, thinking, poor me, I'll never make it to see tomorrow night. There is somehow a sense of trust in his God. As we step into the first part of chapter 6, there is yet a second principle. When no one seems to notice, they do. Remember Mordecai's courageous decision back a number of days earlier? He heard of a conspiracy between two of the doorkeepers of the palace, where these two men were going to kill the king, lay hands on him and kill him. When he heard of that conspiracy, he told his adopted daughter Esther about it, and she told the king, she being the queen, and the king believed her and brought the men before him and killed them before they had the chance to kill him. But you know, no one ever rewarded Mordecai for that great act. The king knew of it, of course, because he is the one who said the two men should be killed. But I'm sure he thought Esther got word from someone in the palace. Who would bother to tell him that it came from the man who lived at the king's gate? Mordecai himself. And so Mordecai is living his life not noticed, not rewarded, and could easily have felt unappreciated until this night. Listen as I read the first three verses. During that night, and what a night it was. During that night, the king could not sleep. So he gave an order to bring the book of records, the Chronicles, and they were read before the king. And it was found that Mordecai had reported concerning Bigthana and Teresh, two of the king's eunuchs who were doorkeepers, that they had sought to lay hands on King Ahasuerus. He listened to the reading of the Chronicles, to the record of Persia, and he heard the name Mordecai, a new name to him, and unknown until now. And he stops them at this point, and he says, wait. Verse 3, what honor or dignity has been bestowed on Mordecai for this? Then the king's servants who attended him said, nothing has been done. Have you lived long enough as an adult to discover that often momentous events hang upon the tiniest trivialities? Have you discovered that? Here is a wonderful case in point. While all of Susa slept, the king is restless. I mean, of all nights to suffer from insomnia, what a night. The king knew nothing of the plan to kill Mordecai. That was Haman's plan the next morning to face him with it and to get the okay. He really knew little of the result of his decisions. He's living in a palace away from the real world. While Mordecai sleeps, while all of Susa and all of Persia sleeps, the king can't sleep. I love the first three words of verse 1, during that night. That's the way it is with God. On the 11th hour, it seems, he steps in. He does things that you would never have expected. When no one seemed to notice and no one seemed to care, there was someone. He was very much aware. Suddenly it dawned on the king that he owed his very life and throne to this obscure Jew named Mordecai. Do I speak today to some modern day Mordecai? Has it been your decision or discovery that has caused someone else to be promoted to a place of significance, and now they are in virtually a celebrity status, and you've never been noticed, never been thanked, never been rewarded? How about this? Have you done the hard, the courageous thing, and someone else got the credit? Has it been your experience that though you have done what is right, you have never been rewarded, you have never been honored? In fact, someone else has taken the glory that rightfully is yours. But it looks as though it will never come. Learn a lesson from Mordecai today, will you? The thing you will love about the man throughout the chapter and even the following is that he doesn't seem to be a man of vengeance. He doesn't take an opportunity to get back at Haman when he has Haman in a very vulnerable spot a little later on in this story, as we will hear today. He doesn't kick him in the face when it's a chance to do so. He doesn't even speak against him. Let me challenge you to guard your heart as he did. Let me have you be encouraged from the writing of a verse of scripture in the margin of your Bible here, Hebrews 6:10. Listen to the words. For God is not unjust to forget your work and labor which you have showed toward his name, in that you have ministered to the saints and are ministering. I love the words, God is not unjust to forget. When no one else seems to notice, God notices. When no one else remembers, God records. We're told in the Psalms, he keeps our tears in a bottle. He will reward us for acts that are done in his name. So be encouraged today. There will come a day when rewards will come your way, as they should. Perhaps not on this earth, as happens to Mordecai, but someday God is not unjust to forget your work, your labor. This brings up a third principle from the basic axiom that things are not really as they seem, and that is, when everything seems great, it's not. Sounds like one of Murphy's laws, doesn't it? Anytime things appear to be going better, you have overlooked something, is that basic law. And I think of Haman when I hear that humorous principle. As soon as the king heard nothing had been done for Mordecai, his wheels started turning. He began to imagine what might be done. And then he had to figure out who would help him carry it out. And so in verse 4, he asks the logical question. Who is in the court? Now, Haman had just entered the outer court of the king's palace. Watch this. In order to speak to the king about hanging Mordecai on the gallows, which he had prepared for him. Is this a great moment or what? The sun begins to come up. Haman comes early, has an appointment with the king, has plans to finish off his long-hated enemy. And out of the inner court comes the word of the king, call him in, call Haman in. Haman comes in. I'm getting ahead of myself. Verse 5, king's servant said, behold, Haman is standing in the court. And the king said, let him come in. Now, if you were Haman, right? Wouldn't this make a great movie? You would think, now is my chance. Just a minute, gallows, somebody will be on you. And you walk into the court of the king thinking, this is my moment. Before you can get a line out of your mouth, however, the king fills your ears with verse 6. So Haman came in and the king said to him, what is to be done for the man whom the king desires to honor? Well, now, if you were Haman, you would think of yourself. Who else talks about how much money he makes, how many kids he's got, how well fixed he is? Haman. So you think, I better put on hold the idea I was going to bring up and answer. This is my chance. I love stories like this. I love them. What is to be done for the man whom the king desires to honor? And Haman said to himself, whom would the king desire to honor more than me? Of course, this is my moment. So let's see. What could be done for me? Let's begin with the king's robe. Verse 7, Haman said, for the man whom the king desires to honor, let them bring a royal robe which the king has worn. Write that down. Royal robe king has worn. And choose the horse on which the king has ridden. Write that down. Horse on which the king has ridden. Preferably white. And the crown on whose head the royal crown has been placed. Royal crown once placed on the head. And let the robe and the horse, can you see Haman? Let the robe and the horse and the crown be placed on this individual. And let them array the man whom the king desires to honor and lead him on horseback through the city square and proclaim before him that it shall be done to the man whom the king desires to honor. That'll do it. Great idea, says the king. Couldn't have thought of something as imaginative. It's great. Now, verse 10, one of my all-time favorite verses. Take quickly the robes, the crown, the horse, and all you have said, and do that for Mordecai the Jew. Oh, no. Oh, man. This has got to be a mistake. Who? Mordecai the Jew.
8: Haman walked into the king's court convinced this was his moment. And in a way, he was right. It just wasn't the moment he imagined.
11: This is Insight for Living. There's an important closing thought from Chuck Swindoll coming up, so stay with us. Chuck titled today's message, What Goes Around, Comes Around. It's number 7 in his 12-part study of Esther, which ends on June 9th. And then beginning on June 10th, we'll be turning to another powerful series. This time, Chuck's focus is on the amazing attributes of God. The central theme of this next study is the power of the cross of Jesus Christ. Here's Chuck.
9: You know, for almost 20 years, a colleague of mine did the same thing every single Sunday. Right before I stepped up to preach, Howie would lean over and whisper a few words into my ear. The same words, every time. Preach grace, Chuck. Preach the cross. Oh my, I can still hear his voice. And here's what I've learned. After more than 60-plus years of standing behind a pulpit, those four words are the whole ball game. Everything else is just noise. The cross isn't a decoration. It isn't the introduction to a better topic. It is the topic. Always has been, always will be. The Apostle Paul said it plainly. I determined to know nothing among you except Jesus Christ and him crucified. That's not a modest man underselling himself. That's a brilliant man who finally understood what actually changes people. Not cleverness, not rhetoric, not a carefully crafted performance. The cross, just the cross. That's why Insight for Living exists, not to put on a good broadcast, not to win awards or grow an audience, but to make sure that somewhere, in a car, in a kitchen, on a phone, on a computer screen, halfway around the world, someone has a genuine, life-altering encounter with the cross we proclaim. Now, June 30th marks the end of our fiscal year, and I want to invite you, personally, to become part of what happens next. When you send a gift to Insight for Living, you're not just supporting a ministry, you actually have one. 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That's not small. That's extraordinary. Would you give today, generously, sacrificially, joyfully? Join me in giving the cross our very best.
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2: 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Kate in for Lynn Hackman, and I do believe she is down at Castaway Park in Newport Beach with 1,776 flags flying, and you can see that till 5 p.m. I think I'm going to head over there after I work today. I've got some information on Memorial Day. American flags are flown at half staff from sunrise till noon, followed by a national moment of silence at 3 p.m. And did you know the very first Memorial Day took place May 30th, 1868, and that was to honor the fallen soldiers of the Civil War. Hey, we've got a wonderful special edition Memorial Day program coming up next. Focus on the family. We've got a Navy SEAL. He's going to talk all about his grueling training process.
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14: 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By following this advice, you will never again be criticized by anyone at any time for any reason. Here's the solution to avoiding criticism. Say nothing, do nothing, be nothing. If you're disappointed, you should be. A person who lives like that isn't living at all. 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Paul wrote, "Be diligent to present yourself approved to God. 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
19: This is it. This is for real. That if I quit right now, I knew if I quit in this moment, I will forever be a quitter. The way I respond right now is going to affect the trajectory of the rest of my life. And so I just reaffirm in my mind, I'm dying before I quit.
20: Well, after dropping out of college, Chad Williams had one chance to become a member of an elite military team. And you're going to hear his story today on this special Memorial Day edition of Focus on the Family with Jim Daly. Thanks for joining us. I'm John Fuller.
21: John, Chad Williams personifies the type of steely resolve that's required to be a member of one of America's top fighting forces, the Navy SEALs. And as we remember all of the military men and women who have died for our freedoms, Chad will share his story of a grueling training process to become a SEAL, and he'll pay tribute to his mentor and coach. And although he had serious responsibilities, Chad takes a lighthearted approach to his story, which I think everyone will enjoy.
20: Yeah, well, here's Chad Williams now speaking to a group of men at an event hosted by Wingmen Ministries on today's episode of Focus on the Family with Jim Daly.
19: As you guys know, I'm a former U.S. Navy SEAL. I imagine most of you guys know what SEALs are. You know, typically you have to explain to, you know, the women. One time there was one that actually asked me, she goes, "So do you work at SeaWorld or something?" And it's like, no. Maybe you guys didn't know this, but SEAL is actually an acronym that stands for our areas of operation, sea, air, and land. And I think most people are pretty surprised to find out after Bin Laden that Navy SEALs are operating, you know, on land. They expect us to stick to waterborne operations. So I remember a lot of people kind of scratching their heads asking, like, what, is there a puddle in Pakistan these guys came crawling out of or something? Or We're on land to kind of give you guys an idea of what my team was doing on my last deployment. I was out in Iraq, and we were tasked with working with the Iraqi Special Operation Forces. And one of our goals while we're over there is to hunt down men that make suicide vests and those roadside bombs, IEDs. And we wanted to train the ISOF how to do this job themselves. And so it kind of makes sense. You want to pull out of a place like Iraq, well, you got to teach up their own countrymen, their own special operation forces, how to do the work. And we're coming up on what looked like just enough time on the calendar to do maybe one more operation. So we decided, let's make this final operation a sort of graduation operation. We'll let the ISOF plan the whole thing from the ground up, and we'll be there with them just in case things hit the fan. So they start from scratch. They go out in the street. They get a source of information that tells them about a man that's an Iraqi policeman by day, but at night back home, he's one of these bomb makers. And to kind of give you an idea of the type of character that makes these suicide vests, for instance, you know, oftentimes they're not the ones that want to wear it themselves. In fact, they have such a difficult time finding somebody else to put one on that in one instance over there, they took two mentally handicapped women, strapped these vests onto them, and then they shoved them off into a crowded marketplace and watched from a distance as they set it off with the remote. Like cowards, killing these women and just so many more. So this kind of gives you an idea of the type of scumbags we're going for here. But we've got this guy's number, the ISOF. They've got this whole plan, where he lives, how they want to approach the house, get in, extract, and they're presenting all these things to us. And they say one other thing, though. They say, when we operate with you SEALs, we see that we get shot at more than you guys do. And we think we figured out why. We're like, oh, yeah, what is it? And they're convinced that it was just merely the color of our uniforms. They say it's the uniforms. Like, really? So they're saying, we're wondering if you'd be willing to maybe take off your American color uniforms. And for this final operation, we've got a pile of ISOF uniforms you guys could put on. It's like, okay, let's get this straight. You want us to get shot at more with you? And they're like, yes. And so we're like, fine. So picture this. Needless to say, you know, my dark complexion start growing out, a little facial hair, get on one of these guys' uniforms, I blend in just fine with these fellas over there. In fact, my wife will try to motivate me to shave by letting me know it's time to cut it down because I look like I belong in Bin Laden's family or something. So here we go, blending in with these guys. This is the final operation. And I happen to be standing up in the Humvee, the turret, that night behind the 50 caliber machine gun. That's the showstopper. I remember I've got my night vision goggles on, looking through my green little world. I got my weapon headspace and time ready to go. Kind of going over this in my mind, where this guy lives, how we're going to get him. This is business as usual. But there's one other unique I know that popped into my head. I couldn't help but, you know, realize that I know this is the final operation, which means just a matter of days from now, I know I'm going to be back home in Huntington Beach, California, surfing in the ocean, lobster diving, but what we didn't know about that night was that we were actually being set up the entire time to get thrown into a real nasty ambush. We're really about to get into the worst circumstances we'd been in on this entire deployment as we're getting into a battle for our lives. Now, before I hit on what happened that night, I want to kind of backstep a little bit and share with you guys a little bit of my road to becoming a SEAL. You know, fresh out of high school, going to the local community college, I didn't have any real big plans. I'm failing all my classes really just because I'm not attending. I'm just ditching, partying, and surfing all the time. And I'm pulling into the parking lot at the end of the year. It's time to take finals. And it just hits me like a ton of bricks. Like, wow, I'm turning out to be a loser. So I'm thinking, what am I doing with my life? All I know is I want to do something big. I want to achieve something, go for something great. I want some identity. And so I start thinking, what is that? And I think I come up with the perfect plan. Sitting there in my truck, about to go to class. I go, I'm going to do. I'm gonna go become an Alaskan crab fisherman. Yeah. Deadliest catch. By far one of the most dangerous jobs in the world. I thought there's some bragging rights in that right there. And then this other idea pops in my head. No, wait a minute, why can't I go join the military and be a part of the most elite, go through that most difficult, grueling military training? I know what I wanna be. I wanna be a Navy SEAL. And so right there, school parking lot, about to take finals, I just decide that's what I'm gonna do with my life. I'm gonna be a Navy SEAL. And so my first order of business is this. I don't got to go to class anymore because I'm going to be a frogman. Start my truck up, and I left the school. Except I got to let my dad know. Some bad news and good news, as I put it. So I let him know what's going on, failing all these classes. Chad, what's the good news? I'm glad you asked, Dad. It's okay. I got a plan. I'm going to be a Navy SEAL. And he's looking at me, and, you know, here comes my dad, the voice of reason. He's kind of watched the track record of my life, and He's like, Chad, joining the military is not like anything you've ever done in the past. When you decide you're over it, you could just stop. He says, it's not like playing ball or skateboarding or just going to the local community college. If you join the military and for some reason you find out it's not for you, suppose you quit SEAL training, you can't just get out. Because you know what's going to happen to you? You're going to find yourself stuck in the military, chipping paint off some boat in Japan. I can't argue with this logic. I don't have the greatest track record, but I knew. I was determined. I'm dying before I quit. And so what do I do for a typical young father-son relationship? I just go storming out of there. Whatever, Dad, you know. And meanwhile, I'm preparing. I'm doing the running, the swimming, pull-ups, push-ups, everything, running past the house like I'm little Rocky, just dun-dun-dun-dun. And my dad's looking out the window and calls me back up one day. He says, so you really want to do this? You want to be a SEAL? I'm like, yeah, Dad, I want to be a SEAL. He goes, great. I set up a workout for you with the Navy SEAL. Check out my computer screen. And I'll never forget looking over at his computer and reading this little one-liner in an email. It says, can Chad come out and play tomorrow? Play? I'm like, Dad, you don't know any Navy SEALs. Some guy you met off the internet wants to play with me and you're setting this up. And he goes, he's a SEAL, Chad. I'm like, very skeptical. Okay, you know, well, there's more of a conversation my dad had with this Navy SEAL by the name of Scott Helvenston that I didn't know at the time. I got the backstory later, but it'll do you guys some good to know it now. He spent some time on the phone with Scott. He says, hey, look, my son, he wants to be a Navy SEAL. He's making the biggest mistake of his life because he has no idea what he's getting himself involved in. And so I just want to know, would you do me a big favor, meet up with my son, and I'm asking you to crush him. Just bury him. Beat this desire of becoming a SEAL out of him. So Scott, apparently after thinking about it for a while, shoots off this email. Can Chad come out and play tomorrow? So off I go. It's Oceanside, California, meeting up with this Navy SEAL beach parking lot. He spots me right away. You Chad? Yes, sir. All right, Bubba. I was Bubba from that point forward. Come on over here. Scott's got me doing some pull-ups and push-ups and whatnot. Not that difficult. Sends me off on a run. And he says he's going to catch up after about 15 minutes. He had some gear he wanted to clean up back at the truck. So off I go. 15 minutes into this run, I'm looking back. All I know is I'm running out into the wetlands, away from civilization, people getting fewer and fewer. And I'm thinking, where's this Navy SEAL? And I start thinking, he's not going to catch me. And I start cranking up the speed, and I'm just thinking of all the buddies I'm going to be bragging to how this Navy SEAL couldn't catch me on a run. As I'm looking back, it's just like that movie with Arnold Schwarzenegger, Terminator 2. There's a scene in the movie where the bad guy called the T-1000 can morph into these knife hands and chase down a moving vehicle. Well, that's the Navy SEAL, like the T-1000, these knife hands coming down this trail. Nothing I could do to keep the distance. He just closes this gap, gets right up to where I am. I'm going so fast, I mean, I don't have time to spit because I'm breathing so hard. Well, he just stops and turns around on a dime, and I never saw what was coming next. I was greeted by his fist, just impaling my stomach. I'm clothesline, going for a ride. My feet come off the ground. I remember the feeling of the wind being knocked out of me before my back even hit the ground. And this poof of dirt's up all around me. And then put yourself in my shoes for a moment here. Remember, at the time, all I knew was this. Some guy my dad met off the internet. Now I'm thinking, child predator for sure. He's jumping on top of me. We're in the wetlands. There's nobody around. He's just ragdolling me in the ground, threads of my shirt, just ripping spit flying out of his mouth. He's screaming, going ballistic. But then I hear these words. He says, you want to be a Navy SEAL? You better stay 3 paces behind me. And that's when it clicked. I mean, that's when it hit me that this is it. This is for real. That if I quit right now, I knew. If I quit in this moment, I will forever be a quitter. The way I respond right now is going to affect the trajectory of the rest of my life. And so I just reaffirm in my mind, I'm dying before I quit. So he gets up off me, says 3 paces. I'm going after him. This went on for a handful of miles. He continues to turn around, smash me down, get back up, going after him. Finally, we get to this point, miles down the trail, where he circles up. And he's walking back and forth. And he looks like one of these UFC MMA cage fighters, just ready to get it on with the guy across from him. And I don't even want to project to him, you know, that I'm willing to fight him at all. I'm like this 19-year-old skater punk kid. So I'm thinking in my mind, all right, Chad, no direct eye contact with this psycho. Just use your peripherals. Don't set him off. And he breaks this awkward tension by asking me, he says, hey, if we would have gone another mile or two, would you have stayed with me? And that's why I just told him, Scott, I'll die before I quit. And he just loosens up and he goes, great, you want to meet up again for another workout tomorrow? First thing I was like, are we going to talk about the flashback you had on the trail there? I mean, you went psycho, man. And he didn't want to discuss it. And so I'm like, all right. And so I'm going back home and at first feeling humiliated, dragging my feet. I got beat up like I'd never been beat up before. But then it hits me that, hey, I made it through a show workout. I could do this again tomorrow. I could do it again the next day. So I kind of go from this attitude of dragging my feet to I'm excited, clicking my heels. Well, my dad can't wait to find out how things went. So as I'm reaching for that front door, he's already pulling it open. He goes, how did it go? I just let him know, Dad, I'm going to be a Navy SEAL. He's like, what? He gets on the phone with Scott. We all have lunch together one day. They fill me in on just this whole, you know, background going on. He goes, what is going on? I wanted you to meet up with my son to crush him. He comes home. He wants to be a SEAL more now than ever. And apparently Scott told him, look, I gave it a go, and I think your son might have what it takes. And if you don't mind, I'd like to start meeting up with them.
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19: So from that day forward, I met up with this Navy SEAL, Scott Helvenston, virtually every single day. And I went from just being Bubba to eventually I became Junior. He was like a second father to me. And Scott's no ordinary Navy SEAL, if there ever were such a thing. Guy holds all kinds of records. Here's some of them. He's the youngest man to have ever made it through SEAL training. And I'll just set that up by saying he grew up in over 27 different foster homes. So the military took him at a very early age. He finished qualified SEAL training by the time he was 17 years old. That's the record. Nobody will ever beat that record. He's also a world champion pentathlete. So you've heard of the triathlon, three events. Imagine five events, world champion status. On top of that, he's the fastest Navy SEAL on the SEAL training obstacle course. So to kind of put that in perspective, there's an obstacle course in Southern California, Coronado, San Diego. Every single Navy SEAL that ever was, is, or will be must go through this obstacle course. We get timed on it. You go through it hundreds of times. There's not a SEAL on the face of this planet that could beat this Navy SEAL going through an obstacle course. And if that doesn't do it for you, here's one more kind of funny one. I remember Scott and I, we're going to go do some mountain climbing one day. All right, Junior, want to go do some mountain climbing? Like, yeah, Scott, never been mountain climbing. So I remember trying to really burn the moment, the memory into my brain. You ever done that? We're kind of looking around like, I don't want to forget this. You're capturing it. And so I remember in my capture being passenger seat, looking over at this dude that I just idolized, his arms up there on the wheel. I'm thinking, man, I want my arms to be like Scott's one day, taking weird mental pictures. You know, and Scott looking over at me and starts telling me about a TV program he was on one time called Man vs. Beast. And what it was, he explains it to me, is these Hollywood producers would take a wild animal, a beast, on this TV program and put him up against an athlete in a competition of strength or speed. And on this show, every single time, hands down, beast wins, human looks like a fool. Well, Scott gets invited to go up on this program. They say, hey, we hear you're something special. We want to know, you want to go up against the beast on Man vs. Beast? And Scott, you know, he's never the kind of guy to back down. They want him to go against a chimpanzee through an obstacle course. And so he goes, yeah, I'll race the monkey. And so he shows up. You can probably see where this is going. They've got all the obstacles, the high wall, the cargo net, the ropes. The irony of it all is that by the time they got to those monkey bars, Scott's pulling ahead of this monkey. And that's the other record. He's the only man to beat the beast on this TV program, Man vs. Beast. And I get to spend almost every day with this guy as he's preparing me, he's training me up, getting me ready to go through SEAL training. But our time was coming to a close. You know, I signed up, I've got a date, it's set, I'm gonna be shipping out. And Scott, he took an opportunity, as he put it, to go overseas again. And he says, you know, who knows, Junior, perhaps I can make a difference. He's very patriotic, cares not only about freedom as we know it here, but actually very concerned on his heart and his mind, the freedom of children just caught in the midst of it all in the Middle East. He's one of those people that really wants to make a difference. And so he decides to take this opportunity. And so he actually is rolling out before I roll out for boot camp. And he's on the phone with me saying, all right, Junior, about to go do this thing, referring to going to Iraq. And He says, I just want you to know something I've never told anybody that I've ever trained before. He says, I know you're going to make it through SEAL training. And to hear those words from Scott, I can't tell you just all the confidence that gave me. I mean, that was as good as I knew I was going to make it then. And so he's reminding me the timeline of things, that he's only going to be gone a couple months, and I'm about to do this Navy boot camp, which is about a couple months. And, you know, then I go through Navy A school, and I get my opportunity to go through SEAL training. And he says, I'm going to be back in time. We're going to see you make it through. And so we say our goodbyes. Scott's gone now, and I'm about to go. I just got a handful of days left before I go. So I figure if I can't work out with my mentor in person, you know, next best thing is he's recorded some workouts for me to do, and, you know, on video or whatever, and I'll throw this in and see what we got. Well, I'm turning on the television, and one morning on the screen, as it pops up, Scott's face is there on the screen. It's a picture of him smiling. And the first thought that entered my brain was, Scott didn't let me know he's going to be on TV for something again. I'm trying to figure out this picture from smiling, and then I see in the lower third where it says his birthday, followed by a dash, and it says March 31st, 2004. And before I could really do, and, you know, on video or whatever, and I'll throw this in and see what we got. Well, I'm turning on the television, and one morning on the screen, as it pops up, Scott's face is there on the screen. It's a picture of him smiling. And the first thought that entered my brain was, Scott didn't let me know he's going to be on TV for something again. I'm trying to figure out this picture from smiling, and then I see in the lower third where it says his birthday, followed by a dash, and it says March 31st, 2004. And before I could really process what that meant,

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1: 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Kate sitting in for Lynn Hackman. It's a beautiful day today. And you know what? That last message was really powerful. Focus on the family. And sometimes we get calls saying, you know, Kate, I came in halfway through it. It's powerful. You can go to our website, kwave.com, under programs. I'm looking at the screen right now, and then go right to their website, and you'll be able to hear that again. Can send it to a friend, maybe a loved one. I'm thinking about sending it to my son in Washington, D.C. He's joining the Navy. It's the sacrifice that people make in the military, men and women, for our freedoms. So we're pausing and giving thanks. Coming up next, the word for today, Chuck Smith. I love it. They're continuing Hebrews 2, verse 6. You, my friend, are on God's mind. It's true.
2: Hi, I'm Johnny Erickson Tata, and too often I hear stories of mothers who give birth to an infant with a disability, and they are told by their doctors that their child's life is not worth living. This happened to my friend Shauna when Sarah was born with Down syndrome. Shauna remembers the doctors looked at her in the eye and told her there was no purpose for Sarah's life, no reason for her to live. Sarah belongs in an institution. But God's voice of truth drowned out those lies. God reminded Shauna that Sarah was fearfully and wonderfully made in the image of God. It did not matter how anybody else saw her child. God saw her as beautiful, and so did Shauna. Ephesians chapter 2 tells us that we are God's work in progress. At Johnny and Friends, we strive to show special needs moms the truth about how God sees their children with disabilities. If you'd like to join the effort, visit us at johnnyandfriends.org.
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0: Welcome to The Word for Today, featuring the Bible teaching ministry of Pastor Chuck Smith, founder of the Calvary Chapel Movement. This radio program is a chapter-by-chapter, verse-by-verse study through the entire Bible. And on today's edition of The Word for Today, Pastor Chuck continues his message, You Are on God's Mind, as we pick up in Hebrews chapter 2, verse 6. And now, with today's study, here's Pastor Chuck.
1: Have you ever had that overwhelming experience of sleeping out up in the mountains or by a stream or out in the desert where you can just, you know, see the Milky Way and you can see just, looks like jillions of stars. And as you begin to contemplate the heaven above your head, have you ever had that? This psalm really speaks to me. I've had this experience so many times. As I've considered the heavens, the work of God's fingers, and these stars and all that God has ordained. And I thought, wow, what am I? This planet Earth is just like a little speck of dust rotating around the sun, or revolving around the sun, rotating on its axis. Out here in a little corner of the Milky Way galaxy, our sun being one of the billions of stars within the galaxy. Here am I, just a little speck of dust on this little speck of dust. I'm so insignificant in the whole world, especially when you get out there in the desert and, you know, you hear coyotes over the hill and you think you hear rattlers nearby and you're lying there in the hot and all you hear are just the sounds of the desert and the quietness in the sky above your head. And it seems like there's no one for 1,000 miles. And you think, who am I that God would even think about me? What is man that you are mindful of him? Or the son of man that you should visit him? Who am I that God should visit me? That he should come to me, that I could have the privilege of just having God come to me, that I might worship him and talk to him and fellowship with him and feel his presence there. Who am I, God, that you should even be mindful of me or that you should come and visit me? And I feel your presence and your closeness and your nearness. Speaking of man, you made him a little lower than the angels. And you crowned him with glory and honor, and you did set him over the works of thy hands. So man was created a little lower than the angels. Angels are ministering spirits. They can take on a bodily form, but they are not restricted by a body as we are restricted by our bodies. You see, our bodies made up of atoms experience the repelling force of atoms when we walk into a wall. You want to know the repelling force of positive charges? Run into the wall. Now, theoretically, you should be able to run right through that wall because there's much more space in that wall than there is solid matter. There's much more space in your body than there is solid matter. In fact, if you would reduce the solid matter of your body to just plain solid matter, you'd be the size of a microscopic speck of dust. You'd weigh the same, but it'd just collapse the atoms in your body, and you'd be the size of a speck of dust. You're just a bunch of blown up atoms. You see, there's very little matter to the electrons. 2.5 quintillion of them could be lined up single file and only be 1 inch long. To count them would take you 19 million years, counting day and night at the rate of 250 a minute. Very little mass to an electron. There's a little more mass to a proton. Now, the atom being the nucleus of the protons with the electrons revolving around it, the distance at which the electrons revolve around the nucleus of the atom are such that if the proton was this, or the nucleus of the atom was the size of a basketball, if you would blow it up, expand it to the size of the basketball, the electron that is spinning around it would be 3,000 miles away. That's how much space there is between the nucleus of the atom and the electrons that revolve around it. So there's more space than there is solid matter. But we have this other problem of the repelling force of positive charges that keep us from passing through the walls. However, it would be possible if you were made up of a different molecular structure to walk right on through that wall and leave it unimpaired. Now, the resurrected body of Jesus evidently was of a different molecular structure, because the disciples were all in the room, the doors and all were being shut, and yet Jesus suddenly appeared right in the room with them. Now, according to scientists, it would be perfectly possible for two worlds to coexist at the same time in the same place, both of them passing through each other, both of them unconscious of the other's existence, but just made up of different molecular structures. So there could be another whole world right here. And some, you know, super jet could be flying through here right now, you know, with a lot of passengers on board, heading for some continent far away. And there they went, and you weren't even aware of it. Now, interesting concept. I like it because I believe that it is true that there are two worlds that coexist side by side, passing through each other, and on our part, we are unconscious of the other's existence, but it is real. There is the world of the spirit, and these spirits are all around us. Are they not all ministering spirit sent forth to minister to those that are heirs of salvation? For the most part, we're totally unaware of their presence, and yet they are here, passing through, passing by, helping, strengthening, ministering, reaching out and giving the helping hand. They're conscious of our existence, but we're unconscious of theirs. And heaven isn't that far away. I think it's right here, only in a different molecular structure. You know, we think, oh, the throne of God must be way. You know, and you get there in the desert at night and you see all sort of, ooh, you know, throne of God must be way. How many millions of light years out there, you know? How far do my prayers have to travel to get to God? And if God dwells at the other end of his universe, and I could speed my prayers on a ray of light, it'd take him 12 billion years to get there. And by the time I got my answer, it'd be too late. Paul said concerning God, for in him we live and we move and we have our being. He's all around us. We often are unconscious of his existence, because we don't see, but nevertheless he is here. And in him we live, we move, we have our being. We're surrounded by him. He's just in a different molecular structure, passing through, passing by. It's all perfectly scientific. And so God made man a little lower than the angels, and he crowned him with glory and honor. And he did set him over the works of his hands. God said to Adam, I give you dominion over the fish of the sea, the fowl of the air, every moving and creeping thing. Have dominion over them. So God placed man over the works of his hands. And he has put all things in subjection under his feet. For in that he put all things in subjection under him, he left nothing that is not put under him, but now we see not yet all things put under him. But what do we see? We see Jesus, who also became a man, who was made a little lower than the angels for the suffering of death. He had to become a man in order to redeem man. He had to become next of kin in order to redeem that which man had forfeited to Satan, the world itself. We see Jesus made a little lower than the angels for the suffering of death. As God, he could not die. He had to become a man, take on the limitations. But we see him now crowned with glory and honor, that he, by the grace of God, should taste death for every man. There you have what redemption is all about. The wages of sin is death, but God laid upon him the iniquities of us all, and he tasted death for every man. Now, this is talking about spiritual death. And as we have told you, the difference between the earthly understanding of death and the spiritual definition of death is that from an earthly standpoint, death is the separation of a man's consciousness from his body. When you are in a terminal state and they connect the EEG probes to your shaved head, and they watch the monitor, when the little line goes flat, they say there is no brain activity. And they'll watch the flat line for 24 hours, and then they'll pull the plug. They'll say, he's dead. There is no brain activity for 24 hours. When they pull the plug, they will watch the line, because if there is any life at all, even in that state, your brain will start searching for oxygen. And if there's any flutter at all, then they plug the oxygen back in and say, well, you know, not quite gone yet. The brain started searching for oxygen. But when the consciousness has been separated from the body, they say you're dead. Now, from a biblical standpoint, when your consciousness is separated from God, you are dead. The man who lives without the consciousness of God is dead. He's spiritually dead. Jesus tasted of death for every man. You remember on the cross, he cried, my God, why hast thou forsaken me? At that point, when our sins were placed upon him, he suffered the consequence of our sins. Being forsaken of God, he suffered death for us. And so we see Jesus, who was made a little lower than the angels for the suffering of death, crowned with glory and honor, that he, by the grace of God, should taste death for every man. Now, because he tasted death for me, I don't have to taste death. I will not taste death. Jesus said, if you live and believe in me, you will never die. I will never die. Oh, you say, you think you're going to live forever? You're really nuts. No, man. I'm talking of it in a biblical sense. I will never be separated from God. I don't have to be. Jesus took my sins and he tasted death for me, that I don't have to taste of that spiritual death. I will never be separated from God. Oh, I'm going to move. My old spirit's going to move out of this old tent one of these days. It's going to move into the new building of God, not made with hands, eternal in the heavens. And that will be a day of rejoicing and blessing. But I won't die, because I'll never be separated from God. Oh, the papers might read Chuck Smith died, but that's because those reporters don't know enough about it. Poor reporting again. They've reported poorly on me many times in the past. I hope that some reporter has enough sense, when my spirit moves out of this tent, to write in the paper, Chuck Smith moved out of an old worn out tent. Raggedy old tent full of holes into a beautiful new mansion. The building of God, not made with hands, eternal in the heavens. So Jesus tasted of death for every man, which means you don't have to taste of death. He was forsaken of God so that you won't have to be forsaken of God, because he took upon himself your sin and the consequence of your sin, that separation from God. For as the prophet said, God's hand is not short that he cannot save, neither is his ear heavy that he cannot hear, but your sins have separated you from God. That is the effect of sin, but Jesus tasted of death for every man. For it became him for whom are all things and by whom are all things. Notice again the place of Jesus. All things are for him. This is told us in Colossians chapter 1. All things were made by him and for him. And he is before all things. And by him all things are held together. Now here again, the same declaration concerning Jesus. All things are by him. And all things here, it declares, are for him. And by whom are all things? He is the creator. But he is more than that. He is the object of creation. As when in the book of Revelation, the 24 elders announcing the worthiness of God to receive the glory offered by the cherubim, for thou hast created all things, and for thy good pleasure they are and were created. Created by him, yes, but more than that, I was created for him. And your life will never be complete or never be satisfied until you start living for him. As long as you live for yourself, you'll find your life will be empty, meaningless, frustrating. But the minute you start living for him, your life becomes rich and fulfilling. It became him for whom are all things and by whom are all things, in bringing many sons unto glory, to make the captain of their salvation complete through sufferings. And so there was a work of God being wrought through the sufferings of Christ. In Isaiah, the 53rd chapter, as he prophesies the sufferings of Jesus, for it pleased the Father to bruise him. Now here is the captain of our salvation made complete. And we'll understand this as we get to the end of the chapter, how he has become complete through his suffering. Because it is through his suffering that he can understand what it is to experience suffering. How can anyone ever really comfort you at the loss of your dearest friend if they've never lost anybody they know? If they don't know what the grief is of having a child die, how can they comfort you in your death if they don't know what it is to experience it themselves? Those who have been through the experience are those who know what you are feeling. They are able to empathize with you and to really minister to you because they've been there. They know what it's about. They know what it is to have such grief that your stomach aches. They know what it is to have such grief that you feel you can't swallow. You're going to choke to death because of the ache that is there and just hangs there in your throat. Jesus, because he suffered, made complete our captain of our salvation, because now he is able to understand and thus to help us when we are in need and trouble. For both he that sanctifieth and they that are sanctified are all of one. In other words, we have been made one together with Jesus Christ. That's what the word fellowship means. Coming into fellowship with our Lord. For which cause he is not ashamed to call them his brothers. Oh, if we only realize what Jesus has done for us. Suffered. Tasted death for us. And now he calls us his brothers. We are one together with him, saying, I will declare thy name unto my brothers in the midst of the church. Will I sing praise unto thee? And again, I will put my trust in him and behold, I and the children which God hath given me. So here, I and the children which God hath given me. Jesus made the way for each of us to come into the presence of God and to become a part of the kingdom of God by tasting death for us, by bearing our sin and our iniquity, by purging us himself from our sins, and now to present us as brothers, joint heirs with him unto the Father, to share together with him the glories of God's eternal kingdom. No wonder David said, "What shall I render unto God for all of his benefits unto me?" When I think of what Jesus has done for me, what can I do for him? To show my thanksgiving, my appreciation for tasting of death for me, by bearing the guilt of my sin, by taking the penalty that belonged to me, by granting me this glorious privilege of being an heir with him of God's eternal kingdom. What in the world can I render unto God to show my love and appreciation for such things? I feel such a beggar sometimes. I have nothing to offer him. He's done all for me, and I have so little to give to him. But all he wants is that I just give him my heart and my life. That means more to him than any bucks that I could ever drop in the plate. Just give me yourself. Give me your love. Spend some time with me. Turn off your TV and just spend some time with me. That's all he's asking. Fellowship with you. Give me some time. And we even fail there.
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1: God bless, God keep, and may God lay upon your heart the awareness of the day and the hour in which we live, and the need of an all-out effort in our service for Jesus Christ. 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
1: 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And we are pausing to remember with grateful hearts those who did the ultimate service of laying down their lives for our freedom, both men and women. What a special, special day today. Coming up next, we do have Truth for Life, Alistair Begg, and going to be answering that question in John 8:51 about how if you keep his commandments, you're never going to see death. That's going to be very, very interesting. So you're not want to go anywhere, okay? But I wanted to point you to our events page at kwave.com. There's too many things happening that I could even tell you in this moment, but one captures my attention right here. It's the 2026 National Equipped Conference, Compass Bible Church, their reliance on prayer. So that is fascinating. I know we've got some concerts coming up. Look at this. We've got Lauren Daigle is going to be coming to the fair. Don't forget about the Harvest Crusade 2026. You need to know some new details about what's going to be happening this year, though. And there's Lauren Daigle. OC Fair Summer Concert Series also in July. We're going to try and get an interview with that young lady. Anyway, that's our events page, kwave.com. Coming up next, Alistair Begg.
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3: 1 Thessalonians chapter 5, verse 18 says, give thanks in all circumstances. In what circumstances? All doesn't give very much wiggle room, does it? Give thanks in all circumstances, for this is God's will for you in Christ Jesus. You know what that means? That means that right now, if you understand that God is the source of all things, you understand that you need to show gratitude, even though your circumstances may not be the best in the world.
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1: 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Kate in for Lynn Hackman. And on the phone line, we have Michael David. Are you there, young man?
2: I am here. Can you hear me, Katie?
1: I can hear you now. You know something, it is Memorial Day, and I was telling you earlier that Lynn Hackman said, I learn things new every single day. The flags were half-staffed from sunrise to noon. And then apparently at 3 o'clock, there's supposed to be like a moment of silence. And then the first Memorial Day took place on May 30th, 1868. And that was to honor the fallen soldiers of the Civil War. So our listeners want to know what you're doing today. I mean, are you with family?
2: Well, I am with family, and I think I told you that my dad fought in Vietnam. He was there in 67 to 68, and then I was born in 69. So I only know my dad after Vietnam, and I didn't even know my dad was in Vietnam until I was like 15 years old because he never talked about it.
1: Right.
2: But I'm so thankful for all the men and women, you know, who, you know, Memorial Day, we honor those who have died and in service to our country. And my dad definitely in Vietnam, you know, saw people die in service to our country. And we honor each and every one of them, all the men and women who've died in wars, protecting our freedom. But, you know, my dad passed away in 2020. And, you know, Memorial Day hits a little different now that, you know, the Vietnam vet, my dad, is gone now. So I'm just thankful, you know, because I think about all the people who, even today and all the years past, who, you know, don't have their, you know, their dad or their mom with them around the table, or their brother or sister or their son or their daughter. So it's a somber day. You know, it's a day we have barbecues. We're going to have a barbecue here at my mom's house where I'm at right now. But with my sisters are coming over, and it's going to be nice. But, you know, then we can do that. We can have fun and everything like that and go to the beach and stuff like that. But we should also remember the people who made it possible for us to live in the with the freedoms we enjoy today. So
1: I just
2: wanted to say thank you for all the men and women who are serving or who have served our country and our military armed forces.
1: Michael, thank you so much for calling in. And of course, when are we going to hear you next on K-Wave? When?
2: I guess I am scheduled to come over there tomorrow at 6 p.m. like normal. So that'll be it. I'm taking today off, though. So, yes, I'm thankful.
1: God bless you and say hi to
2: I'll be there tomorrow at 6.
1: Okay. God bless you. We'll talk to you later. Bye-bye. You're listening to K-Wave. Like I said, that was Michael David. We'll hear him tomorrow night at 6. Now, don't go anywhere. The Balanced Word with Dave Wolf is coming up next. And basically, I heard the program, and you know what we need to do? God really likes it when we say thank you.
3: You can't take it with you. How many times have you heard that phrase? Or, I've never seen a U-Haul attached to a hearse. Well, I love the line that Dennis Wilson said when we sat down together recently.
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8: It's such a good feeling if you've been hiding something for years and then you're talking to someone and you take that chance and you share it and they go, yeah, big deal. And you're like, what? I thought I'd be completely, you know, rejected by everyone. I didn't think anyone would accept this. And this person's going, hey, that's nothing. You want to know what I did one time? And you're like, boy, you're kidding. The truth is, it's the dirty little secret of the church that we're all a bunch of dirt bags. We are. This is the way it is. The sooner we discover that and own up to it, the sooner we experience that healing and that wisdom that comes from not having to pretend anymore, from not having to keep up a brave front, instead just going, okay, I have some things that need to be cleaned out, and I'm going to let God do that.

0: Truth be told, this world is a mess, and so are we. And today on The Balanced Word, we'll look forward to a time when God will fix everything. It'll lead us to thanksgiving and praise. Pastor Dave Rolfe is going through the Psalms right now, and today we'll cover a few of them, Psalms 50 through 52. With Bible in hand and an open heart, let's join Pastor Dave now.
1: God will shine forth. Our God shall come and shall not keep silent. A fire shall devour before him, and it shall be very tempestuous all around him. He shall call to the heavens from above and to the earth, that he may judge his people. Gather my saints together to me, those who have made a covenant with me by sacrifice. Let the heavens declare his righteousness, for God himself is judge. So it paints this picture of God. God is the one who will ultimately fix everything in the final analysis. The judge who will show up and repair everything that has been done to destroy this place and to destroy God's people. And this image of God in his glory just shining forth is a great one. And it's one that we have a tendency to be very literal about everything. And so quite often, you know, we don't get into these sorts of pictures and this poetic language. We're like, okay, get to the good stuff. Get to, you know, what does it really tell us about God? And I think it's a real problem with theology in that when we study God, what we want to do is to just line up all the facts and all of the information. And yet, truly, more than knowing about God and being able to defend who he is and what he can do and outline his attributes, it's interesting to me that all the time going through college and seminary, I had all sorts of systematic theology classes where we learned, you know, man, sin, and salvation, God, Christ, and Holy Spirit, theology proper, and all of these great outlines about who God is. But it's so easy. Well, the Bible never has a systematic theology. There isn't a book of God in here that just says, here's everything you need to know about God. Everything we need to know about God is scattered throughout the scriptures. But so often when we get to the heart of who God is, it's something that probably can only be described in a poetic way, in a way that really touches us deeply. And that's a threat to us so often because we aren't like those people out there who are so mystical that they're basing everything on experience. And we want to emphasize the word of God and propositional truth and these kinds of things. And that's important. I don't deny any of that. But I think, too, sometimes it's good for us just to spend time in a section of scripture that's just talking about God in a way that is indescribable, that's shining forth in his glory. And we need to understand that no matter what it is we learn about God, when we really see him, it'll shut us up. It'll make all of our theology look so rinky-dink. It's going to, you know, don't think that when we get to heaven, we are going to be taking little pop quizzes on superlapsarianism or, okay, now what's the deal with the sovereignty of God? How do we understand this? Or you know, what are the different, you know, omniscience, omnipotence, omnipresence, okay? And now how come God does this and why does he do that? Bottom line is when we see him, as Job, when God revealed himself to him, all the questions just kind of melted away and he experienced God. And he saw him in a way that was shining forth and couldn't really be described. And that's the image that we get here as Asaph wrote this psalm. It's like there is something to God that we, if we talk about it, we almost don't do him justice. And so that's important for us to remember. It's his introduction before God begins to speak, and it's a glorious introduction. And because there are some people who are kooky and who just don't believe in anything rational, let's not throw the baby out with the bathwater and get to the point where we don't realize that God in his essence is a glorying, is a shining forth, is an incomprehensible being. Yes, he's personal. Yes, he loves us, but he's way bigger than our theology. He's much more glorious than what you can state by going through just a lot of facts. And now God speaking in verse 7, and we went over this passage again on Sunday, and he's just talking and says, listen to me. And as he goes through, he says, I'm God, I'm your God. And he says, I'm not after your sacrifices. You're sacrificing, that's fine. But he said, you got to understand this. I don't need a bull from your house, goats out of your fold. Every beast of the forest is mine, the cattle on a thousand hills. I know the birds, the wild beasts are mine. If I were hungry, I wouldn't tell you. The world is mine. And so God says, you need to get out of your head the idea that I'm some pathetic little God that needs your help. That what I am trying to do is to hustle you, to try to get as much as I can out of you. God owns everything, and he doesn't ever watch the offering plate coming around on Sunday hoping that we get enough money to bail God out of this mess that his love has got him into. He's fine. He will always be fine. His program will always be fine. We don't ever have to have that feeling of God just really needs my help right now. No, he doesn't. If you want to work with him, he'll let you do it. He lets us participate in what he's doing, but he doesn't need it. And so he says, get out of your mind this idea that I need your help. I don't. And if you think you're helping me and you kind of hate to do it, don't do it. He goes on to say, you know, what I want from you, I wouldn't ask you for food, but offer to God thanksgiving, verse 14. And pay your vows to the Most High. Call upon me in the day of trouble. I will deliver you and you shall glorify me. I love that. God's going, I don't want anything from you. If you want to do something for me, how about saying thanks once in a while? How about just expressing your appreciation for who I am? Why? Because that makes God look good? No. Our thanksgiving isn't something that God really needs to hear. Now, there are people in your life who need to hear you say thank you to them. They're insecure. They wonder if what they do is appreciated. They're feeling kind of insignificant sometimes. And so there are people in your life who you really should stop and say thank you to them once in a while. We're kind of a mess, and it helps to do that sometimes for people. But we shouldn't think of God in those terms. He's not like doing things for us and going, oh, I hope they say thank you. It would feel so good to me if I had the gratitude of my people. If we were really going to thank him in a way that fits with what he's done for us, we would have to thank him with every breath, because every breath happens because of what he does for us. Daniel had said, you know, the God in whose hand your very breath is. So we can't thank him enough. And we thank him not because he needs it or because he even wants it to make him feel good. That's not the point. What happens is when I thank God, it reminds me of what he's done for me. It gives me a greater picture of how great he is. And that's why he wants us to be thankful. Thanksgiving isn't for God's sake. It's for our sakes. And if you take some extra time, if you did around Thanksgiving and just thanked God a little more, it changes your whole perspective. And so what he's saying is, I don't need you to do anything for me. But if you want to do something, do this, and it's going to be for you. It's going to make a big difference for you. If you will live a life of thanksgiving, and then when you get in trouble, call on me. I like to hear from you, not just when you're thankful. I like to hear from you even when you've got yourself in a mess. Even when you're desperate, it's good to hear from you, God is saying. And then he turns it around and talks to people who aren't thankful, to the wicked. And he says, what right have you to declare my statutes or take my covenant in your mouth? See, he's going, I don't just want theologians. I don't want people who have the information down. I'm looking for a life that brings glory to me. I'm looking for a reality of faith, not just words, not just sacrifice. I don't just want a bunch of religious people. I didn't create you so that I could start a new religion. He goes, if this isn't your life, if this isn't the way you're living, shut up about me. You don't have a right to talk about me, because why? You hate instruction. You're not learning anything. You're not paying attention to my words, really. You're not applying them. You're ripping people off. You're involved in adultery. You say evil things from your mouth. Your tongue lies. You sit and rip on your brother. You slander your own mother's son. These things, verse 21, you have done, and I kept silent. You thought that I was altogether like you. That's ultimately the problem with everything that's wrong with us, is we think God's like us. And so we treat him as if he is us. We design God in our image. We make up a God that fits with how we want to live. And God says, I'm not like you. Don't get that idea. But if you're evil like this and you don't pay attention to my word and you're not thankful, you better think about it. Because you who forget God, be careful. I'll tear you in pieces. Nobody's going to save you. Whoever offers praise glorifies me. And to him who orders his conduct aright, I will show the salvation of the Lord. The Word of God always puts thanksgiving and accepting God's grace and realizing that it's all God right alongside how it affects our life. We so often have this tension between faith and works. We go, we're not saved by works. We're saved by grace through faith. And so people like Martin Luther had a problem with the book of James because James talked about, hey, faith without works is dead. You show me your faith, and I'll show you my faith by my works. And so the scripture always takes these concepts alongside. You're not saving yourself. There isn't anything that you can do to bail yourself out. God doesn't need you at all. It's all God. Appreciate him. But how do you know that's happening? There's a change. It's simple. And I don't change in order to earn points with God or to work my way to heaven. But what I do is if I look at my life and go, you know what? I'm studying this stuff, but I don't see myself changing. I'm not experiencing God in a way that it seems like I ought to. Instead, it seems like he's just in my head. Well, that's a warning that something's missing. And as the Lord would say to these people, look, don't just sacrifice and knock yourself out and fill your head with information. Make sure that this is something that sinks down to who you are. And you can tell when God's doing the work in your life, the change is easy. Oh, life isn't always easy, but change is, it becomes a very natural thing. You almost don't notice when it changes. When it's really hard to discipline yourself to change, you're probably doing it in the flesh. But here, as he says, to him who orders his conduct, I'll show the salvation of God. Where does it start? Whoever offers praise glorifies me. And so again, praise and thanksgiving comes first. That's what we can do. He says, if you want to choose to do something, choose to thank me and to praise me and to glorify me, and then I'll do the work in your life. I will make the changes. I can think of areas of my life where I tried really hard to change and struggled and battled and fought it, and it just seemed like it's not working. And then later I'm thinking back on some of those areas and going, wow, you know what? It's not a problem anymore. And I don't even remember when the Lord worked in that area. It just kind of happened. That's the kind of change that God wants to do. And the more we appreciate what he is doing for us, the more he is able to do for us. And so again, the work of a believer is thanksgiving and praise. If you're thanking him from your heart and praising him for who he is, he'll take care of everything else. Psalm 51, we looked at a couple of weeks ago. This is that great prayer of David, that psalm of David when he was confronted with his sin with Bathsheba. And again, if you missed that Sunday, you can get that CD and hear a detailed covering of it. We'll just go through it quickly. You remember the story. His friend Nathan confronted him and told him, you know, you've committed adultery and you stole another man's wife and then you killed that man. Of course, he did it with a parable. David was indignant, and Nathan finally said, you're the guy. And so here is David's response to confessing his sins. And he starts out, have mercy upon me, O God, and blot out my transgressions. Wash me thoroughly, cleanse me. He's wanting God to clean him up. And he says, I acknowledge my transgression. Acknowledging your sin is just admitting that what you did is sin. God says it's sin, and you say it's sin. That's the word confess. Means to say the same thing, and that's what he does here. His sin is always before him. It's something that we all struggle with. It follows us around. And then that interesting statement, against you, you only have I sinned. Ultimately, sin isn't between us and other people, though we may sin against other people. We need to realize that ultimately it's an issue that we're having in rebellion against God. And that's where we have to deal with it. That's where we have to take it. God will actually cover for the consequences of our sin against people, but we need to get right with God. And so we talked about on that Sunday also, sometimes when people sin against us, we need to, in our minds, transfer that and realize, wow, they sinned against me, but really they're sinning against God, and I'm more concerned about them being right with God than I am about me feeling better about what they did to me. God is able to work all things together for good. The issue is a relationship with God. He talks about the fact that he's been sinning ever since he was a little kid, and then that important verse 6, behold, you desire truth in the inward parts. That's what God wants. He just wants us to be honest. He just wants us to come clean, because what we hide from God and from others is eating us up inside. It's destroying us. And that's why he says in the hidden or the stopped up part, you'll make me to know wisdom. It's when we're honest that God can begin to really deal with us. He can't heal you until you're honest. There are people who are carrying burdens around that are literally destroying them because they just haven't admitted it to God. Again, that's confession. If we don't confess, if we hide, if we play games, if we conceal the obvious, it's obvious to God what we do wrong. But if we hang on to that and we won't come clean, and I believe sometimes it's even important to not just share it with God, but to share it with someone else, just to go, if there's something that you've never told anyone, might be a good idea. The Bible says, confess your faults one to another. And there's something about telling it to someone else. Now, it's got to be the right someone else. You need to be careful who you share it with, because there are some people who will really burn you. But it's such a good feeling if you've been hiding something for years, and then you're talking to someone, and you take that chance, and you share it, and they go, yeah, big deal. And you're like, what? I thought I'd be completely, you know, rejected by everyone. I didn't think anyone would accept this. And this person's going, hey, that's nothing. You want to know what I did one time? And you're like, why, you're kidding. The truth is, it's the dirty little secret of the church that we're all a bunch of dirt bags. We are. This is the way it is. The sooner we discover that and own up to it, the sooner we experience that healing and that wisdom that comes from not having to pretend anymore, from not having to keep up a brave front, instead just going, okay, I have some things that need to be cleaned out, and I'm going to let God do that work. He goes on to ask to be purged with hyssop. Remember, that was the branch that was used to sprinkle blood on the doorposts for the Passover. Make me hear joy and gladness. I want to start to participate in people who are enjoying themselves. Create in me a clean heart and renew a steadfast, solid spirit within me. Don't cast your Holy Spirit from me. Lord, I need a fresh start. I need a healing, and we all do. And then in verse 12, restore to me the joy of your salvation. When the joy goes, something is desperately wrong. When the joy goes, you're in big trouble too, because the joy of the Lord is your strength, Nehemiah said. And it's true. And all the enemy has to do is steal your joy, and now he's got your strength. He's removed your effectiveness. There is a power in joy. It's why, as Paul lists the fruit of the Spirit, he says the fruit of the Spirit is love, which is the greatest. He says that. And then the next thing he says is joy. We talk a lot about love, but we don't talk as much sometimes about joy, because we can pretend like we love. Pretending like you have joy isn't as easy. You know, I can say, well, what I did to you, I really did it out of love. I really meant well. And so we can placate ourselves and think everything's okay. But hey, the truth is, you know. Are you experiencing joy? Is that flowing forth from your life? The extent to which it isn't is the extent to which the strength of the Lord is being weakened on your behalf. And if you want the strength of God, you have to remove whatever it is, whatever sin, whatever attitude, whatever needs to be healed or you need to get out, you've got to do it. And David, that's what he came down to, is saying, restore the joy. Bring back that joy of your salvation. And he says, if you do that, I'm going to teach other people about it. And he did. He wrote this psalm and gave it to the worship leader and said, let's say I have everybody sing this, and they'll all know what it's about. And that's a good thing. And so, again, he said, that's it. I will share it with others. My tongue will sing aloud of your righteousness. And open my lips, O Lord, verse 15, and my mouth shall show forth your praise. And then again, you didn't want sacrifice. I'd do it if that's what you wanted. But what you want is a broken and contrite heart. You want me ready to receive your healing. You want me to open my chest so that you can create a clean heart within me. That's what you're looking for. That's all he wants. And so then he finishes it off by saying, do good in your good pleasure to Zion. Build the walls of Jerusalem. Not just fix me, but I'm realizing that as the leader of your people have been affected by my sin. And so he said, as you forgive me and as you restore me and as you create a clean heart in me, bless your people. Then you shall be pleased with the sacrifices of righteousness, with burnt offerings and whole burnt offerings. Then they shall offer bulls on your altar. He goes, we can get back to normal if you forgive me. No matter how messed up our lives become, and believe me, it's not just us that we've affected. We affect a lot of people around us. There are people who are paying the price for our rebellion and our sin. And so as we come to God and ask him to clean us up, we need to also then intercede and say, God, I'll help others. I'll reach out to others. But Lord, I need you to do this work. Mop up after me. Clean up the mess that I've made of my life. And so that's Psalm 51.
0: 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We have a little bit of time left, so let's peek into Psalm 52.
1: Psalm 52 is a psalm that it says in the introduction there, a contemplation of David when Doeg the Edomite went and told Saul and said to him, David has gone to the house of Ahimelech. David was running from Saul. Saul was trying to kill him. And David had no place to go. So he came to the priest Ahimelech. And Ahimelech knew something was fishy, but he really didn't know everything. David acted like nothing was weird or wrong and just said, hey, I need something to eat and some weapons. Somehow I left quickly without weapons. He didn't bother mentioning to Ahimelech that Saul was trying to kill him. Ahimelech knew something was up, but he ended up feeding David and his men from even the bread from the temple because that's all they had available there. And then he goes, the only weapon I have is Goliath's sword. The sword that you took and cut Goliath's head off, it was his own sword. We have it here in the little museum, and it's in a display case, and you can take that. And David goes, cool, I'll use it. So David took that sword and left Ahimelech saving his life. And this guy, Doeg, saw David and knew that Ahimelech helped him and went and ratted him out to Saul. As a result, Saul came to Ahimelech, and with there were 85 other priests there with Ahimelech, plus family members and everything, and Saul ordered his soldiers to kill the priests as a result of what Doeg had done. And the soldiers, the Israeli soldiers that were working for Saul said, forget it. Enough is enough. We are not going to kill 85 priests. No way. And so Saul says to Doeg, look, you ratted him out. Why don't you kill him? And this guy, Doeg, the Edomite, killed all those priests, including Ahimelech, and also killed their family members. And so David felt horrible because he kind of had come a little bit under. It's not that he lied, but he just didn't offer the whole truth. And now this godly man, Ahimelech, and all these other priests are now dead. And David's just feeling a combination of guilt and frustration and anger and hopelessness. And that's the context of this psalm.
0: And we'll look at it in much greater detail tomorrow on The Balanced Word as Pastor Dave Rolfe continues through the Psalms. This program is brought to you by Pacific Hills Calvary Chapel in Aliso Viejo, online at thebalancedword.com.

0: listening to K-Wave 1110 107.9, sharing life, delivering truth, giving hope. Kate in for Lynn Hackman. And I want to tell you about a book. I actually perused through this book, and I'm going to give it a two thumbs up. It is the K-Wave Chapel Store Book of the Month. We don't have that many more days left in May. And let me get my information here. It's 35% off retail price, and I'm talking about the book that Mike Fabaris wrote, and it's called Ask Pastor Mike. He is responding to the questions that Christians are asking. We ask a lot of questions. And so this would be a great book for a gift, inspiring book at the Chapel Store located on the corner of Fairview and Sunflower in Santa Ana. Again, Mike Fabaris. And Ask Pastor Mike, responding to the questions Christians are asking. I know some questions that Christians are asking. A lot of times people say, you know, what's God's will for my life? And I heard Priscilla Shire say something that's really quite clever. She said, that's Tony Evans' daughter, one of his daughters. She said, you know, just do the next right thing in the next 20 minutes. And then after that, do it again for the next 20 minutes. I have another take on it. You know, this is one of my anchor scriptures, and it's 1 Thessalonians 5:16-18. Be joyful always, pray continually, and in all things give thanks. I think this is a really good start on just what the Lord would have us to do. Dave Roth just said, you know, to give thanks. And I think to be joyful, there's nothing like spirit-filled, joyful person. And then, of course, to pray continually. Speaking of Mike Fabaris, his show is up next, and it's Focal Point. And you know what? He's going to be talking about role models in the Bible. It's going to be great.
1: Hi, this is Pastor Sheridan McDaniel from A Place for Worship Church in Anaheim and St. Mark Baptist Church in Long Beach with the K-Wave Scripture of the Day. 2 Samuel chapter 12, verse 20, New King James Version says, "So David arose from the ground, washed and anointed himself and changed his clothes, and he went into the house of the Lord and worshiped. Then he went to his own house, and when he requested, they set food before him, and he ate." After experiencing the death of his child, David responded by the grace and strength of God. He first rose up from the ground. Second, he regrouped. Third, he refocused. Fourth, he worshiped the Lord. And fifth, he reset himself to move forward. Sometimes grace doesn't remove the pain we experience, but it gives you the strength to rise, regroup, refresh, refocus, worship, and move forward. Once again, that's 2 Samuel chapter 12, verse 20. And I'm Pastor Sheridan McDaniel. 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
8: Our courage was limited by our desire to please people. What is this going to do to my reputation? What are people going to think if I do this? And that was the dominant thing, where now we're consumed with wanting the approval of God. I want God to be happy with this. So therefore, I'm going to please Him even if I don't please you.

0: 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See, this is all live. It's not AI. Not AI voices, music, or programming. Kate with you, sitting in for Lynn Hackman. She will be back tomorrow. I think Madison is coming up next. We've got Pastor's Perspective is pre-recorded at 3 o'clock. Next program, Gospel Every Day, Eric Geiger, me. And you know what he's going to be talking about? Anxiety, depression. It hits everybody. Poets, presidents, Abraham Lincoln suffered with it, Elijah out of the Bible. And you know what? We are going to get hope from the Word of God. So don't go anywhere. And also wanted to leave praying, if you don't mind. Oh, Lord, we just thank you for the brave who never came home to their families who carried the sacrifice. Today we pause. We remember. We honor on this Memorial Day. In Jesus' precious holy name. Amen.
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4: Well, they got Romans chapter 1, verse 8, where Paul says, he says, first of all, I thank my God through Jesus Christ for you all that your faith is spoken of throughout the whole world. And so I want to point this out that Paul's, you know, joy here and Paul's, you know, prayer here and thankfulness to God is that the faith of the believers in Rome was being spoken of. And that's the duty of the believer, that no matter where you are, who we're with, we're called to practice our faith, to be about our faith, right? And this is a testimony and a blessing to many people. I mean, I get blessed when I hear people give me testimony that they see something different, or in my wife, or in a brother, or in a friend. I mean, it goes long ways. I mean, Jesus said, right? He said, let your works be seen. Let your faith be practiced that others would see it. And your Father, they would turn around and glorify your Father in heaven. I mean, it is a privilege for us, for every single one of us to be able to practice our faith and for others to be able to see it, that our faith is in Jesus, that our faith is in his word, that our faith is in his truth, that our faith is in his promises. And so Paul's joy here, first of all, I am thankful to all the Christians in Rome that your faith is being spoken of throughout the world. Man, I pray that the church would give testimony, no matter where we are, who we're with, that our faith would be spoken of. I mean, we hear about the martyrs, right? The believers that were martyred, killed for their faith in Christ. I mean, we hear of that today. The book called Forks of Martyrs, all the stories of all these men and women and even children that were not willing to deny their faith. Their faith is being spoken of today. And so I pray that our faith will continue to be faithful and solid and grounded in the Lord, and that people will be able to see that we are faithful believers and our faith is in nothing else but in Jesus Christ. So I pray that we would all find encouragement in Christ, in his promises, in his word, in his truth, and that we would walk out our faith, that our friends, our family, our coworkers, they would know that our faith is in Jesus Christ by how we live, by how we conduct ourselves, by being faithful to the Lord himself. So I pray you be encouraged and let your faith be seen, that others would see it, turn around, and glorify your Father who is in heaven, and even bring them to faith. Let's pray. Heavenly Father, we thank you, God, for your grace and mercies. We thank you for this morning. We pray, Father God, that you would fill us afresh of your Holy Spirit and use us, Father God, today to be witnesses, that our faith would be seen, that others would see our faith in you, Lord. Use our lives in a mighty way, Father God. We pray this in Jesus' most holy name. Amen.
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7: If you are struggling with anxiety or depression, you are not the only one. You are not alone. Poets, presidents, preachers have struggled and do struggle with anxiety and depression. Robert Burton was a famous English author, and he said this: "If there is hell upon earth, it is to be found in a melancholy heart." President Abraham Lincoln, he wrestled deeply with depression. He said this: "I am now the most miserable man living. If what I feel were equally distributed to the whole human family, there would not be one cheerful face on earth. To remain as I am is impossible. I must die or be better, it appears to me." So poets, presidents, and preachers, St. John the Cross, he coined the phrase "dark night of the soul" to describe the reality that Christians have in their lifetime on their Christian journey, when the pain of this world, the darkness of this world feels so overwhelming that it is as a dark night of the soul. God knows your anxious thoughts, and anxiety and depression are not a new phenomenon. We're going to see in a story in the scripture today that this incredible hero of the faith, Elijah, he struggled deeply with anxiety and depression. Now, to understand who Elijah is, you need to know that he is a prophet of God in Israel. And as a prophet of God, he believes he's one of the only ones left, and he's standing up and he's speaking for God. And he's speaking against the little g gods of Baal. Now, he is Elijah, the prophet of God, and the king of Israel is a man named Ahab. Now, Ahab has allowed little g gods to be worshiped throughout Israel. And the prominent little g god that's being worshiped is a god named Baal. And the reason the people are worshiping Baal is because they are in a drought, and Baal is known as the god of fertility. And so they're constantly praying to this god of fertility to relieve them from their drought, to send rain. And Elijah says, "Hey, let's have a contest. Let's see whose god is real." And Elijah himself goes against 450 prophets of Baal. And Elijah says, "Hey, here's the deal. Let's each set up an altar and pray to our God. And the God who answers with fire, that's the real God." The prophets of Baal go first. They dance around. They call out to their little g god. And the scripture says that no one answers and no one pays attention because Baal is not real. Then Elijah steps forward. He prays. Fire comes down from heaven. This is this pinnacle moment in Elijah's life. The 450 prophets of Baal are executed. God now sends rain. The drought is relieved. And the Lord, He is God. The Lord, He is God. This is supposed to be the pinnacle moment of Elijah's life. Now, Ahab has a wife, and her name is Jezebel. And Jezebel sends word to Elijah that just as the 450 prophets of Baal were killed, this is going to happen to you. She is furious. And we're now going to see, and this is fascinating, 1 Kings chapter 18 is the pinnacle of Elijah's life. And now depression is in the next chapter. An account of this incredible victory by God is followed by a real and raw and honest account of a great and godly man struggling with anxiety and depression. So we're going to walk through this passage. I'm going to pull out some learnings as we go. And then I'm going to close this with one thought, one big idea on what we should do when anxiety and depression begin to plague us. So 1 Kings chapter 19, Ahab told Jezebel, that's his wife, everything that Elijah had done and how he had killed all the prophets with the sword. So Jezebel sent a messenger to Elijah saying, "May the gods punish me and do so severely if I don't make your life like one of them by this time tomorrow," meaning I'm coming after you. Then Elijah became afraid and immediately ran for his life. When he came to Beersheba that belonged to Judah, he left his servant there. But he went on a day's journey into the wilderness. He sat down under a broom tree and he prayed that he might die. He said, I have had enough. Lord, take my life, for I am no better than my fathers. Then he lay down and he slept under the broom tree. So in this passage, we see that great and godly people can wrestle and struggle with anxiety and depression. We also see that anxiety and depression can come upon people in the midst of great times. This is the pinnacle of Elijah's life and ministry. And all of a sudden, he goes from this moment of excitement and exalting that the Lord, he is God, to running for his life, to running for his life. What happens? One conversation from one person can bring him so low. But isn't this how anxiety often hits us? It can hit us very suddenly. Maybe you've had this experience. You leave for work in the morning and you are having an amazing day. You are filled with joy for the day. And when you come home in the afternoon, your roommate or your spouse says to you, hey, what's wrong? And you say, nothing. And they say to you, no, I know you. What's wrong? And you trace back the day and your spirits got crushed because of one conversation, one email, one phone call, one situation, one scenario. This is what happened to Elijah. Now, I haven't dealt with anxiety and depression to the level of Abraham Lincoln and of Charles Spurgeon, but I have felt the sting of anxiety that will keep you up all night, that cuts like a knife, and there is no way that sleep is going to come that night. For me, when I was in the business world, sometimes it was one report. Every morning at 10:10 in the morning, a report would come in that showed all of our resources that were sold through all of the different channels that we sold to. It was called the channel sales report. And at 10:10 in the morning, I would look at it. In fact, my body got trained to check my phone at 10:10. In fact, when I moved here to Southern California, it took me many months to stop checking my phone at 10:10 in the morning. And there were days when I would check the report and boom, there were seasons where it is like, heck yes. I would see some random person walking down the hallway and I would high five them. I would text Kay and say, baby, let's go have dinner tonight. I was so thrilled with the results of the report. And a very wise and godly leader told me, Eric, be careful. However high that report will bring you is how low it will one day take you. And those words prove to be so true. Let's continue to read what happens in the story. Suddenly, an angel touched Elijah. The angel told him, get up and eat. Then Elijah looked, and there at his head was a loaf of bread baked over hot stones and a jug of water. So the angel's feeding Elijah physically. So he ate and he drank and he lay down again. Then the angel of the Lord returned for a second time and touched him. He said, get up and eat, or the journey will be too much for you. So he got up and ate and drank. And then on the strength from the food, he walked 40 days and 40 nights to Horeb, the mountain of God. He entered a cave there and he spent the night. Now, this is really fascinating what the angel doesn't say to Elijah in the middle of his anxiety and depression. The angel does not say to Elijah, hey, toughen up, get up, work through it. The angel also does not say to Elijah, hey, spend more time with God. Have a longer devotional. What's wrong with you? Trust God more, pray harder. And while it's great for us to trust God more and pray more and have longer devotionals and how that's good for our holiness and our happiness, this isn't what the angel says to Elijah, because while anxiety is often spiritual, it's not only spiritual. Anxiety and depression are not only matters of the spirit. And I want you to understand, when you see the scripture, you see that God created us, he created our bodies, and he breathed life into our bodies. So we are, as humanity, both physical and spiritual beings. We have a body, but we also have an inner self. We also have a soul. We're different from the angels. The angels do not have bodies, they only have spirits. And we are different from animals who have bodies, but not souls that last forever like we do. We are complex individuals created in the image of God with a body and a soul, physical and spiritual beings. And anxiety is complex just as we are complex. Anxiety and depression affects both body and soul. It's complicated. It's complex. And I love how the angel who's ministering to Elijah in this moment deals with both the physical and the spiritual. Now, some people only want to treat the body and some only want to treat the soul. But in this passage, we see that God is caring for both the body and the soul of Elijah. So first, he cares for the body, God does. He sends an angel to minister to Elijah with food and water. Hey, get up, move around, move your body, go for a walk. But now we're going to see that God cares for the soul of Elijah as well. Not only the physical part of Elijah, but also cares for his soul. So let's keep reading. Suddenly the word of the Lord came to him and said, "What are you doing here, Elijah?" Elijah replied, "I've been very zealous for the Lord God of armies, but the Israelites have abandoned your covenant, torn down your altars, and killed your prophets with a sword. I alone am left, and they are looking to take my life." Then he said, "Go out and stand on the mountain in the Lord's presence." At that mountain, the Lord passed by. A great and mighty wind was tearing at the mountains and was shattering cliffs before the Lord, but the Lord was not in the wind. After the wind, there was an earthquake, but the Lord was not in the earthquake. After the earthquake, there was a fire, but the Lord was not in the fire. After the fire, there was a voice, a soft whisper. When Elijah heard it, he wrapped his face in his mantle and went out and stood at the entrance of the cave. Here we see God playing the role of a therapist, a counselor, really. When I have sat in front of a therapist, typically the question is, "Eric, why are we here today? Eric, why are you here?" And this is really what God says to Elijah. "What are you doing here, Elijah?" And so God, in a tender way, approaches Elijah and says, "Why are we here? Why are we having this conversation?" But then God does what no therapist can do. God shows up with his own presence, much deeper and much more significant than the presence of another person. This is the presence of God. And theologians point out the amazing truth of this passage that, yes, God is the creator of all. So he is in the wind. He is in the earthquake. He is in the fire because he's in charge of all of those things. But in this moment, he doesn't speak through the wind, the earthquake, and the fire. Those are often indications of God's judgment. And in this moment, God speaks in a very gentle whisper to Elijah. He can speak to us through moments of his power, earthquakes and fire and loud pronouncements. But when we are struggling with anxiety and depression, this is really beautiful. He's tender towards you. He's tender.
8: There's a world famous experiment about building a meaningful life. A wise and wealthy man spent years looking for meaning in pleasure, possessions, and accomplishments. He said in the end, all of it was like chasing the wind. He wrote down everything he learned in the book of Ecclesiastes. Ecclesiastes is part of a section of the Bible known as wisdom literature, and it's a book that teaches us specifically how to live. 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
7: If you are struggling like Elijah here is struggling, God is tender and loving and caring towards you, and he speaks to you in a whisper. And so what happens next? I mean, is this gonna solve everything? So Elijah has been fed by an angel, he's gone on a journey, he's drunk water, he's been cared for physically, and now God has showed up and spoken to him with a whisper. Is now the next part of this passage gonna read, "And Elijah was forever healed of his anxiety and depression." And if you today will just hear the still small voice of God, you will forever be healed of your anxiety and depression. Is that what's about to happen in this passage? It is not. In fact, some of you might be relieved to hear that because you have heard the still small voice of God many times in your life, and yet you are still struggling and you think that something's wrong with you. And you would feel like Elijah right now. I feel like I'm the only one. And God still is speaking to you in a tender and loving way. In fact, we're going to see Elijah still is struggling. Suddenly, a voice came and said to him, "What are you doing here, Elijah?" This is the second therapy session between God and Elijah. And he says again, he says the very same thing. Even after encountering the still small voice of God, he says the same thing. "I've been very zealous for the Lord God of armies," he replied, "but the Israelites have abandoned your covenant, torn down your altars, and killed your prophets with their sword. I alone am left, and they're looking for me to take my life." Elijah says the same thing before he encounters the still small voice of God as he says after. In other words, Elijah, even in the midst of the presence of God, is still struggling. Now, please understand what I'm saying. God has the power to heal in an instant. Physical ailments, spiritual ailments, he has the power to speak cancer out of someone's body, but oftentimes he does not. Oftentimes, God will use the cancer to draw the person closer to himself. God has the power, and sometimes he chooses to speak anxiety and depression out of someone's life, but that's not what he does here with Elijah, and maybe that's not what he's done with you. Now, maybe your story is that you wrestled with anxiety and depression, and you had this encounter with God, and it is gone, and you've been freed. But for many of us, this will be something that we wrestle with our whole lives. And yet, something that God will use to bring us to himself over and over again to hear his still small voice. So what takes place next? Look at verse 15 and verse 18, and here's how the story is going to end. And here's going to be the one big thought for you today. The Lord said to him, "Go return by the way you came to the wilderness of Damascus." And then verse 18, "But I will leave 7,000 in Israel, every knee that has not bowed to Baal and every mouth that has not kissed him." Now, this is huge because Elijah kept insisting that he was the only one left. And God confronts Elijah's thoughts with his truth. "You are not the only one. You think you're the only one, Elijah, but you're not the only one. You are not alone because I'm here with you. I show up with my still small voice. And not only is it me, you're not the only one because I have left 7,000 others just like you who have not bowed down before the false little g god of Baal, who have not kissed that little g god, but only worship me. You have bought into the lie that you're the only one. You're not the only one. There's 7,000 others." So here's the thought that we learn from this passage today. You fight your thoughts with God's truth. Fight your thoughts with God's truth. This is what God does with Elijah. He cares for him physically, but he also cares for his soul. And as he cares for his soul, he encourages him with the truth that you're not the only one. You think you're the only one. The thought is you're the only one. The truth is there's 7,000 more. And for us, our thoughts often get the best of us. See, this is what happened with Elijah. He spiraled down in his mind. Ahab's wife, Jezebel, wanted to kill him. That was true. That was a real problem. Now, God was bigger than the real problem of Jezebel, but Elijah took the real problem of Jezebel and mentally spiraled way down to problems that weren't even there. He started with a real problem of Jezebel, but spiraled downward to a whole lot of perceived problems. It was true, Jezebel wanted him dead. It wasn't true that he was the only one. It wasn't true that everybody else wanted to kill him too. But he started with a true problem and he spiraled down. His mind kept working and working and working to where he created in his mind a whole lot of perceived problems that weren't there. And the way to fight those perceived problems was to fight his thoughts with God's truth. He got all the way down to, "I'm the only one left." And God says, "That thought is not true. There are 7,000 others who have not bowed down." And our thoughts are often not true. We often think thoughts in a cycle of anxiety and depression that can begin with something that is true, but our minds spiral and spiral and spiral, and we create scenarios that aren't true. And the way to combat those thoughts is with God's truth. Does your mind ever spiral out of control? For Elijah, the real problem turned into a whole lot of perceived problems, and he was enslaved by those perceived problems. God is bigger than our real problems. He's surely bigger than all of our perceived problems. God's promise is bigger than all of your problems. His promises are bigger than all the real struggles you have. And they are surely bigger than all of the perceived struggles and the perceived problems that you have. And this is Elijah. He's listening to himself over and over again. He's ruminating all of these thoughts. And God shows up with a still small voice and says, here's your thoughts and here's my truth. And for us, in the middle of anxiety and depression, in the middle of our anxious thoughts, we fight our thoughts with his truth. Now, this is not easy to do. Charles Spurgeon, the preacher who wrestled with anxiety and depression, he said this about fighting anxiety and depression. He said, you might as well fight with the mist. You can't fight with the mist. It's formless, it's shapeless. And so fighting anxiety, how do you fight anxiety? Spurgeon is being honest. Like, it's really hard to fight anxiety. He said, you might as well fight with the mist as with this shapeless, undefinable, yet all beclouding hopelessness. Yet troubled the man is, even in the very depths of his spirit, it needs, this depression, this anxiety, needs a heavenly hand to push it back. But nothing short of this will chase away the nightmare of the soul. You cannot fight anxiety and depression with your own thoughts. You need his truth. What thoughts are you ruminating over that are elevating your anxiety and depression? What thoughts are starting to crush you? Let me give you some examples of some thoughts that I believe hit us, and then I want us to fight these thoughts with his truth. Here's a thought. I'm not going to be able to make ends meet. Things are changing so much in the job market. Things are so challenging in this season right now. That's the thought. We spiral down. I'm not going to be able to make ends meet. And here's the truth. God will supply all of my needs according to his riches and glory. Here's a thought. This pain will never subside. I'm going to live my life in eternity with the pain that I'm experiencing right now. That's the thought. Here's the truth. The sufferings of this present time are not worth comparing with the glory that is going to be revealed in us. This pain will not last forever. That's the truth. Here's a thought. Everyone is out to get me. This is what Elijah was saying. Everyone's out to get me. Everyone is trying to destroy me. But here's the truth. He is for you, and he will never leave you or forsake you. And if God is for you, then who can be against you? Here's a thought. Oh, I've ruined my life. I have made an absolute mess by my choices. And there's no way that he could love me right now. Have you thought that? Here's the truth. For I'm convinced that neither death nor life, neither angels nor demons, neither the present nor the future, nor any powers, neither height nor depth, nor anything else in all of creation will be able to separate us from the love of God that is in Christ Jesus our Lord. There's the thought, but the truth of God is much bigger. The promise of God is bigger than your real problems and your perceived problems. As you wrestle with the thought spiraling downward, you fight your thoughts with his truth. Jesus does not leave you alone. Jesus stepped into this world so you will know that you are not alone. He placed himself on the cross in your place for your sin, so you do not have to wrestle with anxiety and depression alone. You are not the only one, and you are not alone.
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0: 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Well, K-Wave family, I will be honest in saying I know what it feels like to have my thoughts bombarded by the enemy, to feel insecure, to feel less than, to feel too much, to have thoughts in your mind that you don't even know where they're coming from, but they definitely don't reflect the goodness and the word of God. I have been there, and I want to encourage you that if you're there, or if you've been there, or if you ever end up there, there is a way out. And that way out has a name. His name is Jesus. He is good. He is faithful. He is sovereign, and he does not leave us in the pit of a spiritual attack. When the enemy comes against our mind, we have a way out, and that way out is by taking every thought captive and submitting it to the cross, submitting it to the word of God, submitting it to the Lord. We don't have to be a prisoner of our own minds. We don't have to be a prisoner of the thoughts that the enemy tries to throw in our minds. It talks about in the Bible, flaming arrows. And in my opinion, in my interpretation, those flaming arrows are little thoughts that the enemy will just try to penetrate us with. I mean, have you ever been in conversation with someone, and as you're talking to them, you just have this wild, off the wall kind of thought of like, I don't know, what would be a good example? A good example would be like, ugh, they're so annoying. Like, now, maybe you actually feel that way. And if you do, that's okay. But what if you're not actually annoyed and you just have this random thought? Nope. We don't have to subject ourselves to that. We take it captive. We submit it to Christ. And we speak a better word. We renew our mind. God, I thank you that this person is a child of you. God, I thank you that this person has plans and promises that have been spoken and declared over their life. And you have good things in store for them. God, I thank you that even though this person may be treating me X, Y, and Z, I thank you that their story will be a testimony of your goodness. And the only reason they're acting out is because they actually are in pain themselves. God, help me to love them and not to find them annoying. Help me to see them as you see them and to call them higher into all that you've created for them. That's a perfect example. Now, that's a very minute example of a thought that just penetrates our mind, and we know it's not us, but it's not reflecting God's word. That's an example of how you can take that thought captive. Maybe you're listening to this and you're like, wow, that's like the playground in consideration to what I'm dealing with. Friend, I get it. I have been in some dark places in my life, and even in those dark places, I did learn that a lot of times the battlefield is in the mind. That is the number one area the enemy wants to attack. And if you can win the battlefield in your mind, you win. And the good news is you've already won because of what Jesus did on the cross. We are not meant to be prisoners of our mind, but yet through the power, healing power and the power of Jesus, the anointing of Jesus, the power of his truth, we too can overcome some negative thinking. So stay with it. Look to the Lord and let him be your strength. Let him pull you out of that pit and let him help you renew your mind to what's actually true. Coming up next, we've got Summit Life with J.D. Greer. Keep it right here on your favorite SoCal station. 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
13: 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Greer. As always, I'm your host, Molly Vidovich. You know, I think we have a tendency to use the word love pretty loosely. I can say that I love tacos. I love dogs. I love my kids. And I love my husband. And all of those might be true for me, but they're obviously not the same kind of love. So what does the Bible mean when it talks about loving your neighbor? How do we define that kind of love? 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
14: 1 John chapter 4, if you have a Bible, 1 John chapter 4. We are concluding this weekend our series called Assured, in which we have studied through the book of 1 John together. A few years ago, I heard a story from one of our UNC students who had signed up to take an ornithology class at UNC Chapel Hill. You say, what is ornithology? Ornithology is the study of birds. He thought that it would be an easy a great way to pad his GPA, and he thought it looked halfway interesting. He said, I could not have been more wrong about the nature of this class. He said, it was the hardest class that I took in college. He said, the first three tests, I completely failed. He said, learning about all these birds, he says, my professor was a bird fanatic, and I would never have the excitement about birds that this man had. He said, when I came into the final exam, I was doing so poorly that I knew that if I did not get a high A on the final exam, I wasn't even going to pull a C in the course. He said, so of all my exams, he said, I studied the most for this one. He said, I had mastered everything I thought you could know about birds. I knew what birds lived in what part of the world. I knew what birds were almost extinct. I knew what the threats to birds around the world were. He said, I thought I was prepared. He said, I walked in, sat down, and in that exam room was only one thing displayed on the screen. He said, and it was a picture of 35 sets of bird legs with one question, identify, your final is to identify these birds by their legs. He said, I was absolutely furious. Bird legs? He said, are you serious? This is what our final exam is? He said, I haven't looked at any bird legs. He said, I shut my thing and I raised my hand. I said, Professor, this is not fair. And the professor said, I told you that everything was game. You should know it. He said, no, this is not fair. I refuse to. I'm not going to put the first answer down because this is not fair. And the professor said, fine, you don't do anything. You're going to get a zero. He said, fine, I might as well take a zero. He said, I slammed my book shut, my test book. I grabbed my stuff, walked out. The professor said, fine, as of right now, you failed this course. You get a zero. What's your name, son? He said, I don't know, man. You tell me what my name is. Parts of that story may not be true, but the primary point I'm trying to make is that there are some exams that may not seem fair, right? There are some, we all have had that experience. First John is a series of exam questions that are fair because it is examining you about what I would submit to you is the most important test you are ever going to take in your life. And that is the test of whether or not you actually know God. John is writing to a group of people who think they know God. They're very religious people. He's not writing to irreligious people. He's writing to help you examine yourself whether or not you actually know God. I told you the first week of this series that 51% of the people in Raleigh-Durham,
15: believe that they are reconciled to God and right with him because they prayed a prayer to ask Jesus into their heart, or they got baptized, or they went through confirmation, or whatever your tradition called it, but they believe that that's what secured their relationship with God. That's just Christians. And then you've got people who aren't in the Christian religion, who are in other religions, who feel like they know God because of the basis of what their religion has taught them to do to know God. And you say, well, why would you say there's cause for alarm? Jesus said, Matthew chapter 7, that on the judgment day, there was going to be a humongous throng of people who were going to stand at the judgment seat thinking they're about to go into heaven. Many of them will look at Jesus and they will say, Lord Jesus, we're ready to be received into heaven. And they'll be turned away from heaven with the terrifying words, depart from me. I never knew you. And they're going to object. They're going to say, but Jesus, we asked you into our hearts. And he's going to say, yes, but I never knew you. And they're going to say, but we were moral. We were the best people in our society. He's going to say, yes, but I never knew you. And many of them are going to say, but we were involved in our church. We were involved in ministry in our church. He's going to say, yes, but I never knew you. In fact, remember I told you this, Matthew 7, they weren't just involved in the low-key ministries. These were people that were involved in the demon casting out ministries. Now, I don't know what you know about church ministry, but when you get tapped to be on the demon casting out squad, that's varsity, right? We think that you're cream of the crop. When we say, hey, there's a guy that's got a demon, I want you to go to his house and throw him out. All right, that means that we think about as highly of you as we can think. These were people that had engaged in that level of ministry, and they are going to be turned away from heaven with the words, I never knew you. How do you know that you were not going to be in that group? That's what the book of 1 John is written to answer. How do you know that your experience with God is actually genuine? The key verse in 1 John 5:13, I write these things to you who believe in the name of the Son of God, that you may know that you have eternal life. And again, I would submit to you that it is the most important test you will ever take. 1 John 4:7, John is going to give us two final tests in these verses. I'm going to walk you through these verses. I'm going to take some time to do that because I want to show you how John builds this argument out. And then at the very end of the message is when I'm going to give you our two points and talk about them for just a few minutes. 1 John 4:7. So that's where we'll begin. Verse 7, beloved, let us love one another, for love is from God, and whoever loves has been born of God and knows God. All right, church, what here is the sign that you know God? It's not hard. You love one another. That's right. Very straightforward. Verse 8, anyone who does not love does not know God, because God is love. This is one of the only times, by the way, where God is identified with one of his attributes. It doesn't say that God is loving. It says that God is love. Now, don't overread that. He is not saying that the emotion of love is itself God, or that love is God's only attribute. But what it does show you is that love is so core to God's being that the Apostle John, writing under the inspiration of the Holy Spirit, feels comfortable identifying God with one of his attributes. Now, theologians point out that this is possible because God is a Trinity, meaning that he is one being who has eternally existed in three persons. And because of that, God has always existed in a loving relationship with another. Now, if you think about that for too long, your head will explode. But this is the nature of our God, and it is the foundation of our universe. And what John is saying is, if self-giving, self-sacrificial love is not at the core of our being, there is no way that God is in us, because God at his core, by the nature of the Trinity itself, is self-sacrificing love. That's John's big idea in this passage. Verse 9, in this, the love of God was made manifest. Remember the word manifest? It means you know it, you feel it. The love of God was made manifest among us, that God sent his only Son into the world so that we might live through him. Now, John goes to describing God's love. God's love was not just a sentimental feeling. God's love translated into an action in which he saved us, an action which was framed by and defined by grace. Verse 10, in this is love, not that we love God, but that he loved us and sent his Son to be the propitiation. Remember that word? Essentially means payment. propitiation for our sins. God did the unthinkable. The Creator God, after having been rejected by his creation, who could have destroyed us all and just started over at no personal cost to himself. He created us with a word the first time. He could destroy us with a word and then recreate a whole new race of people with another word, but instead chose out of compassion to take on himself the penalty for our sin and to suffer the shame and the pain and the torment for our sin for us in our place. A scorned king dying for unrepentant traitors. A creator dying for his creation. A shamed father humbling himself before his arrogant prodigal child. A betrayed lover offering himself as a sacrifice for an unfaithful betrayer. Would any of us have done that? No, he was not obligated to do it. He did not need to do it, but he wanted to do it. He did not need us, but he wanted us. So the defining characteristic of God is love. And the defining quality of God's love is the grace that he showed to us. That's one of those things that you should probably sit and meditate on for a long time until it just permeates your entire being. Charles Spurgeon, the silver-tongued orator of the 19th century, said that if there were one subject that he would always talk about, but one he felt utterly incapable of talking about, it was the love of God. One of the greatest orators that the Christian church has ever known said that the love of God makes me back away from this platform, utterly ashamed of my poor, feeble words. This love of Christ is the most amazing thing under heaven, if not in all of heaven itself.
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15: Martin Luther, the reformer. If we had a full understanding of this love of God for men, a joy so great would come to us that we would promptly die because of it. I love Martin Luther. From this, we see how truly dull our hearts are, that only a few of us taste even a few drops of this immense joy, not to mention the whole ocean of it. It is something that whenever someone gets a glimpse of it in the Bible, the only thing that they can say about it, it is indescribable. That's literally what Paul, writing under the inspiration of the Holy Spirit, says. It's what John is saying when he says, "Behold, what manner of love the Father has given to us." No one's ever known this kind of love. It is a love that is as high as the heavens are above the earth. It is his love that he says is deeper than the ocean itself. I remember taking my daughter to the beach, my oldest daughter, when she's probably 3-4 years old. One of the first times that she could remember going to the beach, and I'm walking her out into the water, holding her hand. We're about 2 feet deep. It's come up to about her mid-waist when a small wave comes and washes over her head. And she immediately, she says, "Oh, Daddy, too deep, too deep." And I'm like, "Child, you have no idea how deep this ocean is. You think that 3 feet has become too deep?" That is us when we taste even a little bit of the love of God. We say it is so amazing. It is so beyond our comprehension. But those who have seen and known the love of God know that all the words that we have to describe it fall so far short of the actual reality. It's indescribable. Verse 11, "Beloved, if God so loved us, we also ought, therefore, to love one another." Ought. Can I go on a rabbit trail for just a minute? Just a minute, I promise, just a minute. For those of you that are linear thinkers and don't like rabbit trails, come back in about 90 seconds, okay? Give me just a minute on this, because this is something that's really important. Ought. the Achilles heel of atheism or agnosticism or philosophical naturalism or whatever you want to call it, is that it is unable to provide a reason why we ought to love one another. Most agnostics, atheists, will say that love is a good thing, and many of them, hear me, are loving people. Sometimes, in fact, they act more loving than a lot of Christians that I know. But philosophically, they can provide no ought for their love, no reason why love is good and right. If we all evolved by purely natural processes from microbes, why ought we to love one another? Why not let the survival of the fittest, why not let that rule all of our dealings with each other? Why would we ever voluntarily choose self-sacrifice for one another or show grace to each other at great cost to ourselves? Now, I've had people say back to me on that, well, it's best for the species if we all do that, all right? But be clear, that's not an ought. That's just a fancy form of self-interest. I am serving you because ultimately it's better for me. And by the force of that logic, if I become convinced that killing you would be better for me and I was stronger than you and could pull it off, then why shouldn't I do that? Why ought we to love one another? So when you're talking with someone like a Sam Harris or a Bart Ehrman who says they can be moral without believing in God, listen, certainly they can. They can. Because God created us in his image, and because of that, we all have moral impulses. And even an atheist can sense these impulses, know that they're right, and obey them quite well. Again, often better than some Christians. It's just that they cannot provide a philosophical basis, an oughtness, if you will, for their morality. The Christian says that we ought to love one another because that's the nature of God, in whose image we were formed, and it's how God has been toward us. Therefore, we ought to be like that toward each other, and thus officially ends my rabbit trail, okay? So come back if you checked out there for a minute. Verse 11, beloved, if God so loved us, we also ought to love one another. So his point that he's made is that the sign that you know God and the sign that you've been born of God is that you love. Now, let's go to verse 13, because here, watch this. Here John is going to back up, and he's going to make the same point from a different angle. I told you that if you're a linear thinker, John can frustrate you a little bit because he's over here, then he's over here, then he's back over here. But it's kind of like, it's like he's almost like he's composing music. And what he does here is he makes a point and then he rewinds himself, you know, backs up, and he's going to come at it from a different angle, but you'll watch, he'll make the exact same point. In fact, he's going to repeat himself at the end here. Here we go, verse 13. This is the 1-2 punch. This is the two punch. By this we know that we abide in him and he in us, because he's given us of his spirit. All right, let's just follow out his logic. All right, we know that we know God. How? Because his spirit lives in us. Well, how do we know that his spirit lives in us? Unfortunately, no one has come up yet with a spirit reader, like a, you know, like a Geiger counter of some kind, where he's like, oh yes, the force is strong with this one, Obi-Wan. That would be awesome if someone invents that, but we don't have that. You cannot feel the spirit kicking around in you like a pregnant woman feels her baby. You know, ooh, we feel that. That's a spirit kick right there. That proves he's in there. All right. There are some people who are going to say that the proof of the Holy Spirit is some magical sign, like, you know, speaking in tongues or prophecy that proves the spirit is in you. You ever met somebody like that? That's how I know the spirit is in me, because I speak in tongues or I can make some prophecy of some kind. The Bible never tells you to look at that as a proof that the spirit is in you. Never. In fact, Matthew 7, the passage I quoted earlier, what was one of the reasons that the people who are turned away from heaven, what's one of the reasons they think they're going in? Because they had spirit power, because they prophesied. So having spiritual gifts or looking like you have them is no sign that the spirit is in you. It's not proof. You want to know how you know that the spirit is in you? You want to know? Well, look at what John says. He's the one that brought it up, not me. Don't stare at me. Look at him. Verse 15, whoever confesses that Jesus is the Son of God, look at the next phrase, God abides in him. The Spirit of God lives in him and he in God. Verse 14, you believe that Jesus is the Savior of the world. The evidence of the Spirit being in you, listen, is that you recognize the truth about Jesus, namely that he is the Son of God sent to be the Savior of the world. That's the sign that God's Spirit is in you. Now, let me explain that for a minute, because some of you are like, well, I just don't feel like that's a very convincing sign. You know, I prove to you the Spirit is in me. I believe in Jesus. And you're like, somebody on the outside may not be that convinced of that. But it's kind of like this. Imagine that you were blind and you were in a room full of people who were blind and none of you had ever known any people who could see and none of you had ever been able to see. And so you're not even aware there's a faculty of sight, right? And then all of a sudden you and only you are healed from your blindness. And now not only can you can see the different hues of various colors. And now you're trying to describe to a room full of people who have never even heard of sight and doesn't know it exists, what a color is. How do you prove to them the existence of colors when they've never seen anything? What you would end up saying is, I don't know how to describe it to you. I'm not sure you have categories for it, but I have seen it. And all you can do is hope that one day their eyes get open to see the plain, obvious things that you now see. That's what conversion is. Conversion is new eyes, colors. And now you're trying to describe to a room full of people who have never even heard of sight and doesn't know it exists, what a color is. How do you prove to them the existence of colors when they've never seen anything? What you would end up saying is, I don't know how to describe it to you. I'm not sure you have categories for it, but I have seen it. And all you can do is hope that one day their eyes get open to see the plain, obvious things that you now see. That's what conversion is. Conversion is new eyes to see the beauties of God's grace.

0: and the beauties and the weightiness of God's grace, and suddenly you have eyes to see what was there all along. You were just blind to it. So when the Spirit of God comes in you, you begin to see the gospel. Verse 16, so we have come to know and believe the love that God has for us. The evidence of the Spirit is a felt awareness of the love of God. The fullness of the Spirit, listen, the fullness of the Spirit is to be filled with a sense of the love of God. A lot of people define fullness of the Spirit as, you know, a bunch of tongues and prophecy, and that stuff has got its place somewhere. But the primary evidence of being filled with the Spirit is when you are filled with the knowledge of the love of God. Let me prove that to you. John's not the only one who makes this point. Paul makes it for Ephesians 3:18. Watch this. I pray that you may have strength to comprehend with all the saints what is the breadth and length and height and depth, and to know the love of Christ that surpasses all knowledge. Watch the next phrase. That you may be filled with all the fullness of God. The fullness of the Holy Spirit is being filled with the knowledge of the love of God. Being filled with God is when your heart can sense and feel and taste the immensity of the love of God that Paul says surpasses all knowledge. That's the exact same point John just made. The sign that the Spirit is in us is that we're filled with the firsthand felt knowledge of the love of God. So now, watch this. Now John returns to the point he was making in those first verses. Watch, he'll just repeat himself. Verse 16, God is love. And whoever abides in love abides in God. God abides in him. That makes sense, right? To be filled with the knowledge of the love of God shows the Spirit of God is in you. And John says, listen, there is no way, there is no possible way that you could have encountered the love of God. There is no way that the Spirit of God could have opened your eyes to the love of God and you could have tasted of the Spirit of God, which is by definition love, and not become a loving person yourself. Verse 19, we love because he first loved us, and we have perceived that. And verse 20, if anyone says, I love God and hates his brother, he is a liar. It is inconceivable that you could encounter the power and the love and the grace that God has and not become filled with that love and grace yourself.
1: We love because he first loved us. You can't truly encounter the power of God's love and grace and not also be filled with that same transformational love yourself. Pastor J.D. Greer is asking us today, have you really experienced God's love here on Summit Life? 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Why does the existence of hell matter? Why does the virgin birth matter? 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I'm Molly Vidovich, reminding you to join us tomorrow when we'll conclude this powerful study in 1 John called Assured. 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

0: Jesus said in John 15:13, "Greater love has no one than this, to lay down one's life for one's friends." Today, we honor those who carried that kind of courage, boldness, and sacrifice. And for the families carrying loss today, for those who have a missing seat or missing plate at your family barbecue, we want you to know that we see you. We're praying for you, and we thank you. We thank you for what you have had to sacrifice so that we could live in freedom. May we never take for granted the freedoms we've been given. And may we continue to be people who bring hope, peace, and the love of Christ into the world around us. From all of us here at the station, happy Memorial Day. And I do pray that you enjoy that family barbecue. The smell of a family barbecuing out on the back deck is one of my favorite smells ever. It like literally just highlights Memorial Day for me, 4th of July for me. And it's a good time. And I pray that you have a good time with those that you love most today. Coming up next, we've got Pastor's Perspective, one of your favorites here on the station. Keep it right here on SoCal's favorite Christian station.
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7: 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The phone lines are now open. 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And answering your question today, we've got Pastor Brian Broderson from echoesofmercy.com and Cheryl Broderson, whom we haven't heard from in weeks. How are you, Cheryl?
8: Yeah, I'm doing okay, hanging in there. Brian and I were just talking on the way in here that we're really like living in the mercies of God right now, aren't we, Brian? Mm-hmm. Yes. Right, we've got a lot of, we've had a lot of upheaval in the family. We've had like a lot of trials. We've got a lot of, you know, I know everyone knows who's listening that our son-in-law died. But with that comes just a lot of, you know, I was with my grandson and he was crying today. And so I was just talking to him and, you know, we were just crying together. I mean, sometimes I think we all have the hope in Christ, but sometimes like Jesus just wept with Mary. And it was just a time just to sit with him and weep and say, yeah, we're going to miss your dad so much. You know, he was such a great guy and just wept with him. And so, you know, you've got things like that. My daughters had to go through so much. I don't know how widows do it because there's so many adjustments and there have been so many, she's been hit with so many strange things. You know, like she goes to go to the bank and they're like, oh no, you can't get into this account. This is your husband's account. She's got the death certificate. And they're like, oh no, not good enough. You have to go to the court. You have to get an appointment. You have to fill out these other sheets. They have to be notarized. And then you have to have a court appointed something. And it's all so complicated and you're already in pain. Mm-hmm. And so there are just so many things, you know, we've been taking, shifts just to be with her and the family. It's usually, you know, Brian and I and at least one or two other family members that were just with her at all times and with the boys. Just, you know, just in the mercies of God, just trusting in God's mercy. And, you know, God is so merciful. We have this family text that is called family. It's called the Family in Connecticut. And we just send these encouraging notes to one another and just any scriptures we get, any uplifting thoughts, especially things about heaven and about glory and about God's plans. And there's something about trials or death that have a way of writing your perspective that you think, Ryan, just making you realize what's important and what's not important.
9: Yeah.
8: You know?
9: Yes. Yes, yes. As you were saying that, and of course we've been talking about this and living this, but you think about the many, many passages in Scripture where God gives instruction regarding widows and orphans and how he's concerned with them and how, you know, don't dare oppress them because if you do...
8: Those Scriptures are quoted a lot by your other daughter.
9: Yeah. Spitfire daughter, but you know, but you realize that when you're living it, you realize, gosh, like you just described, you know, so many complicated things and so little help from people. You know, you go into the bank and you think, well, you know, this person's going to help me, and then you end up walking out going, well, that didn't do anything except add more burden to my already existing burdens. Yeah. So
8: I was thinking it would be great if someone started like an organization, which is Advocates for Widows.
9: Yeah. There's probably
8: that just led you through all of this, how to change the insurance, even did it for you and said, look, I'll walk you through all of this and we'll do it.
9: Yeah.
8: But it's just, you know, because you're in such deep grief. And, you know, for those of you who don't know, you know, our son-in-law died unexpectedly. Healthiest, one of the most godly, exuberant, full of life, awesome young men it's ever been my pleasure to know.
9: Yeah.
8: Young man. He was 53 when he died. But that's so young.
9: Yeah, but, you know, we met him when he was 20, in his early 20s.
8: Yeah. So. You know, my grandpa, my mom's dad died at 52. Mm-hmm. Yeah. And, you know, I used to think, oh, you know, ripe old age.
9: Yeah.
8: Quite a bit younger than us. But
9: yeah, we passed that ripe old age a long time ago.
8: Saw that sign.
7: 888-564-6173 is the number to call. We've got Brian and Cheryl in the studio together for the first time in weeks.
8: Weeks.
7: So call in. And like I mentioned earlier, you can also send your questions online. Robert in Duarte sent in a couple of questions that way. He listens to us on K-Wave 1110. And question one from Robert is about Ezekiel 36, verses 31 and 32. Says that the house of Israel will be humiliated and ashamed of itself for its iniquities and abominations. When in the future will this occur? And then Robert's got another question, but do you want to hear the other question or do you want to answer the Ezekiel
9: question? Let's answer that one first.
7: Okay.
9: You know, I mean, obviously this has occurred several times over, but not to the extent that it will occur in even the future, because Ezekiel 38 through all the way through the end of the book, really, the context is the messianic arrival and reign. So everything that Ezekiel is talking about there is, you know, it's yet future, and it has to do with the final repentance and reconciliation of the people to God, and then the shame that they will bear then for all of the centuries, literally, of their rejecting of their king.
8: That brings me to two scriptures. I'm thinking of Daniel chapter 12.
9: Yes.
8: Where, you know, the tribulation is about breaking the pride of Israel.
9: Yes.
8: And it reminds me of Zechariah.
9: Yeah.
8: When
9: they will look on me whom they have pierced, and they will mourn for him as one mourns for an only son, and there will be a lamentation. So the lamentation is based on the fact that there's a realization that for centuries now they have rejected the Lord. You know, I was talking to our younger son today, who is back in Connecticut at the moment, and we were kind of talking about that whole issue. And, you know, it really struck me. I quoted to him, which I've quoted so many times, you know, the words of Jesus, because you look at Israel right now and, you know, a lot of people and, you know, our daughters are kind of really, you know, deep in this right now, looking at kind of end time scenarios and stuff. But you look at the rise once again of anti-Semitism, and you see that this is a pattern that's just been repeated over and over and over again historically. And I was saying, but you know, it's a complicated situation, because part of the problem is the continued rejection of the people of their Lord.
8: Exactly. Like Luke, how many times I would have taken you as a mother spreads out her wings, a mother bird spreads out of her wings over her chicks, and I would have saved you.
9: Mm-hmm. Yeah. But I quoted the passage where Jesus says, your house is left to you desolate.
8: Right.
9: But then he says this, you will not see me again until you say,
8: Blessed
9: is he who comes in the name of the Lord, because they didn't say, blessed is he who comes. They rejected him. And I was thinking of Isaiah's prophecy. He was despised and rejected, a man of sorrows, acquainted with grief. We hid, as it were, our faces from him, and we esteemed him stricken, smitten by God, and afflicted. That is the current mindset of Israel toward Jesus. And that's part of the reason why they continue to have the experiences that they have, because they will not cry out, blessed is he who comes in the name of the Lord, but they will at a certain point.
8: You know, and I really believe that certain point during the tribulation, they're broken again when the Antichrist turns against them.
9: Yes.
8: As we look at the prophetical table that we see in Revelation. But you also have these two prophets in Elijah and the other prophet.
9: Moses.
8: Probably. Yes. One of the interesting things is when Jesus says, Elijah will come and restore all things.
9: Yeah.
8: And I believe that it's Elijah and Moses who are the evangelists to Israel that bring them to their senses. Look what you've done to the Messiah.
9: Yeah.
8: And then it would seem that when Jesus returns and they see Jesus, this is the time of absolute repentance.
9: Yeah.
8: And there's a fountain that's opened up in Jerusalem.
9: Right. For sin and iniquity.
8: Yeah.
9: Yeah.
8: You know,
9: Spirit of grace and supplication will be poured upon them.
8: Yeah.
9: Yeah.
8: What a day that's coming. So it's for, you know, Simeon's prophecy about Jesus. He said, this child is set for the fall and rising again of many in Israel.
9: Yes.
8: And a sign that will be spoken against. But when you think about it in light of the prophecy in Ezekiel, it's Israel's got to fall before they rise.
9: Yeah. Oh, yeah. We're answering an Ezekiel question, aren't we?
8: Yes. But, you know, going back to the fall and the rise.
9: We've gone off on a little tangent.
8: Yeah. But Jesus said, you know, fall on the rock.
9: Yeah. Fall.
8: Be broken, lest the rock fall on you and crush you to pieces. And so at that point, Israel will fall on the rock.
9: Yes.
8: You know?
7: Here's Robert's other question.
8: Question number two.
7: Number two. By the way, phone lines are open, 888-564-6173. Robert asks, what is the best way to tell a follower of Judaism that the or to explain the verses, Galatians 3, 28 and 29, which says, there is neither Jew nor Greek. If ye be in Christ, then are ye Abraham's seed and heirs according to the promise. How would you explain that to a follower of Judaism, Brian?
9: Well, I mean,
8: that probably wouldn't be your first place of going to. Exactly. Probably start with Abraham.
9: Yeah. So, you know, Abraham is the father. The name Abraham literally means the father of many nations. And so I think that, you know, if you want to use that verse, you're going to share with people that, you know, God intended all the while through Abraham. And this is what Genesis says, in you and your seed, all of the nations of the earth will be blessed. So the blessing of salvation has come to all people through the seed of Abraham, who is the Messiah. And Paul makes that clear in Galatians chapter 3 as well. He says specifically, and it does not say seeds as of many, but it says seed as of one who is Christ.
8: Yeah, and you know, I think if I was talking to somebody and to explain that scripture, I might use the other scripture that not all Israel is Israel.
9: Right.
8: Romans. Yeah, but only those of faith.
9: Yeah.
8: And just to explain the difference between, even there were many who died in the wilderness.
9: Yeah.
8: There were, you know.
9: Yeah. Or even, you know, so that was Romans 9 you mm-hmm. referenced. But then Romans 2, of course,
8: yes.
9: is,
8: right.
9: you know, he is not a Jew who is one outwardly, but he is a Jew who is one inwardly. Circumcision is not outward in the flesh, but circumcision is in the heart.
8: Heart. Yeah.
9: Yeah.
7: Robert, hope that answers your questions. Thanks for sending them in through the Pastor's Perspective page at kwave.com. 888-564-6173 is our number. And here's another one that was sent in online. It's from Sue in Big Bear City, the city of the Big Bear. Just one Big Bear.
8: Oh, you know what? Speaking of bears, the other day at Kristen's house, she was out. There's a stream. It's called Quaker Brook. Did Brian talk about that?
7: He showed me the video. Yes.
8: Did he? But, yeah, there was a bear and two cubs, and they were, what, maybe 20 feet away from her? Not very far at all. So she went gingerly into the house and called everyone's attention.
7: Yeah.
8: And just right outside the window in her yard, there was the bear and the mother bear, and they were big.
7: Mm.
8: They were not small.
7: They were vacationing, yes, from Big Bear City.
8: They went a long way to Connecticut.
7: Yes.
8: You know?
9: But well, they have relatives there.
8: Yes.
7: Sue listens to us on the K-Wave app. Thank you, Sue, for downloading the app and for writing in. Hi, pastors. Someone showed me an internet clip from some scholar that said Jesus was crucified on April 4th. I didn't believe that. What do you say? Specifically, April 4th.
8: Well, you know, April 4th is my birthday.
7: Yes, I know that.
8: That's interesting. Because you know what? They're not quite sure about the date. Who was it that...
9: Sir Robert Anderson.
8: Sir Robert Anderson.
9: The dates, yes. So actually...
8: he sees April 6th.
9: April 6th, yeah.
8: As the
9: date of the entry of Jesus into Jerusalem.
8: Right, which is actually a week ahead.
9: A week ahead, yeah.
8: Of the crucifixion.
9: So Sir Robert Anderson, he was a...
8: mathematician.
9: He wasn't a mathematician.
8: Oh, he wasn't?
9: He was the head
8: Greenwich
9: of the Scotland Yard. And he was a detective.
8: He
9: was an investigative detective. Yeah.
8: Oh, I should have known that.
9: Yeah, you should have. But he was also very brilliant. And he calculated based on the decree to restore and rebuild Jerusalem, which was given by Artaxerxes to Nehemiah on March 14th, what we would know as March 14th, in 445 BC. And based on that date, he went forward. He took the
8: number of days,
9: the 69-7 periods that are mentioned in Daniel chapter 9, based on a 360-day calendar, and he calculated out to 173,880 days later. So from March 14th, 445 BC, 173,880 days later is April 6th, 3280.
8: Which is the day that we believe that Jesus made his triumphant entry yes. into Jerusalem.
9: But there are people that debate it. Some say Jesus, you know, was 30 AD. Some say he was 33. But the relatively speaking, whether the exact date is what Sir Robert Anderson said, because it is disputed, it's basically the time frame of the prophecy. So, yeah.
8: And I don't think you can be any more exacting than that.
9: No.
8: You know, I think that's about right. as...
9: Isn't it amazing that I could remember those dates? And you know who taught those to me?
8: My dad.
9: Yes, your father. I sat and listened to them.
8: Yes. In fact, I know many people who could do just what you just did.
9: Yes.
8: I could at a time. I actually could quote everything that he would say at weddings, having sat through so many weddings. I used to coordinate the weddings at Calvary.
9: Mm.
8: And my dad did the majority of them. And I had just memorized everything that he would say.
9: Mm-hmm.
8: So it was...
9: You know, it's funny when you... when you've listened to somebody so often, like when you, sometimes when I hear him on the radio, it's like, I just know exactly where he's going.
8: Oh yeah, me too.
9: You know, you're like, okay, we're going here now.
8: Well, we were in Austria this one time and my dad started talking about predestination and I turned to my mom and to Brian and went, oh no. And she's like, Why are you saying that? I said, because he always talks about the Pasadena Rose Bowl parade whenever he talks about predestination. And these people in Austria don't know what the Rose Bowl parade is and have no frame of reference for it. And she said, oh, he wouldn't do that. Now in Pasadena, California, right at that moment. And we started... we were just trying, it was church giggles, trying not to laugh so hard. And he said, they have a parade. Well, the word rose translated bloomin'. So it was bloomin' parade and bloomin' floats and bloomin'. And she was trying to translate him as best she could. And then he talked about the helicopter up above that sees the beginning of the parade, the whole parade at the same time. And, you know, I just knew what she was doing. And then he realized that she was struggling and he had a really good sense of humor. And so all of a sudden he announces, and the winner was the Kraft macaroni and cheese float. And she's like, Kraft macaroni? And she's trying to translate it into German. And by this time, my mom's like, look up at the ceiling because we're crying. We are laughing so hard. And it was just one of those moments. But yes, there were times when having sat under my dad, I knew exactly where he was going. If he said, open up your Bibles to Ephesians, mm-hmm. I knew that he would start with Paul called to be an apostle. And yes. he would talk about what's the call in your life. I could tell you his whole Bible study in Ephesians and mm-hmm. Philippians. Mm-hmm. Yeah, Colossians also, because I sat through those so many times. Or keep yourself in the love of God. Certain sermons he would do. That we just knew so well, but that's neither here nor there. We just are on tangents.
9: Did we answer the second question to that first one about the Ezekiel thing? Were there two questions? And did we
7: get
8: the second one was when will okay? The first one was when will this happen? The second one was
7: when will Ezekiel 36 happen?
9: Uh-huh.
7: Was one question, but the other question was about.
8: Well, we got to the
7: April what is the 4th. Best way to tell if.
8: Yes, we did.
9: Oh, yeah. Okay.
7: Yeah.
8: And then it was the April 4th one.
7: And then the April 4th.
9: Great. Yes.
8: And I don't forget the April 4th one.
7: Of course
9: not. No, of course not. We don't forget that.
7: So now we'll go to the phones here on Pastor's Perspective, sponsored by the Talbot School of Theology at Biola University. 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
10: Hi. My question is in 1 Samuel 28:7-18. I was wondering why Saul was able to bring Samuel back from the dead if we're not supposed to do that through that medium. Why was that allowed?
8: I think that was just a mercy of God. I think God allowed it. In fact, it seems like the woman who was the conjurer was surprised. She screamed because it really was Samuel. And I believe that's just one of those things that God sovereignly allowed to give Saul the opportunity for repentance. But, you know, God was not answering Saul and wouldn't answer Saul because of, you know, Saul's pride, Saul's disobedience, Saul's continued choices against God, his killing of all the priests at Nob. I mean, Saul just went from bad to worse trying to hold on to his position. And it is one of the strangest occurrences in Scripture. But I think, again, it reminds us, and though God forbids Israel from doing that, he allows this occasion, and I think in some ways to show Saul that he is the God of the living and not the dead. And it reminds us, you know, we were just talking earlier about Moses and Elijah coming back during the tribulation, and they're the ones who talked to Jesus on top of the Mount of Transfiguration. And when the Sadducees made up that crazy story about, you know, there's a woman and she marries and that husband dies and she marries the brother and he dies and there's seven brothers, they all die. Whose wife will she be in the resurrection? And Jesus says, you err because you do not know the scriptures or the power of God. And he says this, God said, I am the God of Abraham, Isaac, and Jacob. He is not the God of the dead, but of the living, for all live to God. And so I think in some ways he's showing Saul, you're going to answer for everything you've done. There is an afterlife and all live to me. And here's Samuel, and he's still alive.
9: And he's telling you that.
8: And he's telling you, you're going to be with me. Yeah.
9: You're going to be where I am.
8: Yeah. Yes. So I think it's an opportunity for Saul to repent, actually.
10: To repent. Well, thank you so much for answering that. It was actually for a friend who had asked me a few months ago.
8: Yes.
10: And I read it for myself. So I was thinking, oh. I said, why was that allowed? So I'm going to call Pastor's Perspective. So
8: yay.
10: Thank you so much. And God bless you all.
8: Thank you. Yeah, that is one of the most interesting and intriguing stories.
9: Yeah, it really is.
8: Ever.
9: And you're reading 1 Samuel now, but you're not there yet.
8: Nope, I'm not there. I'm not quite there. I just was at 17, David and Goliath. Mm-hmm. I love going through the Bible, you know, and I go through the Bible every year. And right now I'm doing a CSB study Bible that actually Ed Stetzer got for me. Mm-hmm. And I am loving the study notes. Just excellent. This Bible actually contains Hebrew words that it will put. One of the words in it was chitah. Which is the, I'm probably saying it wrong, it's probably kata, but it's the word for sin or transgression. Mm-hmm. And it was interesting, they were bringing up in chapter 17 how many times the word rely is, you know, that.
9: Saul relying on?
8: On his armor.
9: Yeah.
8: David could not rely on Saul's armor. Mm-hmm. And, you know, I'm going to rely on the Lord. And they said that the stones that he took were probably the size of tennis balls. Mm. Isn't that interesting?
9: That'd be a pretty formidable stone to hit you right between the eyes. But you would need a stone that big to take down a giant.
8: Okay, and what was I telling you today that was really interesting? They were saying that if somebody gets hit with that kind of force with you know, a stone the size of a tennis ball, your natural tendency would be to fall backwards. But they said he reeled and he fell on his face, which is actually the position of worship. Mm-hmm. And Dagon, in the first chapters of Samuel, falls on his face before the Ark of the Covenant. So it's actually saying that he fell down in worship. Mm. I mean, before this child king that God, you know, this young teenage king that God is raising up. And it's just fascinating. You know, the whole story, David and Goliath, is there like... Brian and I were talking about our favorite passages in the Bible today, and that's got to be.
9: Yeah, you can't read that one without getting excited. Without just going, oh my gosh. gosh, this is such an amazing story.
8: It is. But you know, I love the Bible because it, these stories, you've got to find yourself in it because these stories are being repeated again and again in our own lives. And God doesn't want us to be afraid of the giants.
9: Yeah.
8: I remember you did a Bible study years ago and it was running toward the giants.
9: Yeah.
8: You know, instead of running away from the giants,
9: David,
8: where everybody else cowered in fear, David ran
9: to meet Goliath. Mm-hmm. Yeah.
8: Yeah. And like, we don't have to be afraid of the giants. Caleb wasn't afraid of the giants. He said, give me this mountain. I'll take those giants down.
9: Yeah.
7: Why is it that we read these stories and often sometimes, and we hear them at church and we hear them on the radio and everywhere else, but then when a giant comes in our life, it's like we forget everything that we read, that we've heard for years, decades. We just kind of like, it doesn't apply here. This is a really big giant. This giant's bigger than Goliath.
9: Well, I mean, you think of the entire army of Israel. That was pretty much their posture. You know, they were all like, oh, wait, this guy's scary. We can't go out there. And David is, who is this uncircumcised Philistine that he should defy the armies of the living God? David's the only one saying that. Everybody else is saying.
8: Well, even his brother's saying, stop it. You're just being arrogant. You don't know what you're talking about.
9: Yeah, so the human condition is to default to fear. I mean, it's a natural place we go. But, you know, I think that there's grace for that, but you have to move beyond it. You know, that might be your first reaction. But then faith is going to kind of, you know, pull you up by your bootstraps and say, okay, come on, let's go. Yeah, okay. You know, trust the Lord.
8: But I love that David's so full. But, you know, David had fodder for his faith. Mm-hmm. Because when he's talking to Saul, he goes, you know what? Yeah. There was a bear. Speaking of bears,
7: mm-hmm.
8: second mention of bears here. But there was a bear, and I was able to, you know, kill the bear.
9: Right. I grabbed it by its beard, and I smote it.
8: Yeah, and then the lion, and the lion came, and I took the lamb right out of the lion's mouth. I mean, you're thinking, this is an African lion. Those things are huge.
9: Yeah.
8: And David was not afraid, and God gave him victory over the lion.
9: Mm-hmm.
8: And he said, this uncircumcised Philistine is no more of a danger than a bear or a lion.
9: Yeah.
8: It's when you're dealing with God. My dad used to always say, major the agency that is coming against you, the giant, not against your own strength, but against the strength of the Lord, you know?
9: Yeah.
8: And it makes such a difference. And that's what David said. We've got the living God. What's this giant? What's 9 feet to the God who fills the whole universe?
9: Well, and that actually I think was closer to 11 feet. But now there's new
8: evidence.
9: Ideas floating around that he was just like probably like 6 foot.
8: Oh yeah, they were saying that's one of the things. Yeah.
9: Because, you know, everybody was really short in those days. And whenever I hear that stuff, I'm just like, oh, give me a break.
7: Yeah.
9: No.
8: That's a person who doesn't know what a cubit is.
9: these are, you know, scholars supposedly saying.
8: Who don't know what cubits are.
9: But, you know, you're just like, no, he was like it says. He was like 11 feet tall.
7: Yeah, yeah.
9: It's okay. There were giants in the land.
7: It's like when they talk about
9: they weren't 6 foot two.
7: The Red Sea, and they say, well, it was only 2 feet.
9: It's the Reed Sea.
7: Yeah.
9: The Red Sea.
7: Yeah. Yeah. All right. Break time on Pastor's Perspective. What's your question for Brian and Cheryl Broderson? 888-564-6173 is our number. We're not going to be in the studio on Monday, so call in today to 888-564-6173 for Pastor's Perspective.
11: Seek the Lord while he may be found. Are there any more beautiful words in any language than those found in Isaiah? I'm Willie Jordan of Fred Jordan Mission. Let's take three. Years ago, when Rudyard Kipling was very sick, one of his nurses asked him if he wanted anything. And he softly murmured, I want God. I believe that every human being wants God. When we search for him, we discover he's already been searching for us. The shepherd had 99 sheep safely in the fold, yet he went out to the hillsides to find his one lost sheep. And our God is the Good Shepherd. searching for us. A reporter told the story of visiting a man sentenced to life in prison for murder. Hanging in his cell was the iconic picture of the Good Shepherd. The prisoner explained, "Long ago, my mother had a picture like that. She always told me that no matter what I did, if I was truly sorry, one day the Good Shepherd would find me and take me back to his fold." Friend, God sent his only son, Jesus, to find us and bring us home. Seek the Lord while he may be found. Call on him while he is near. If you want to know Jesus, go to our website, fjm.org. 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

0: Surprise! We're here. We just wanted to hear the long version of the song. 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This is Pastor's Perspective. 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K-Wave. 888-564-6173 is the number to call us today. We've got Brian and Cheryl Broderson in the studio, and Shelley in Rancho Cucamonga wrote in. She listens on FM 107.9 and wants to know if a true believer who has accepted Christ in their heart and who tries to live for Christ every day but continues to fall short and sin every day, can that person lose their salvation? Some say, once saved, always saved. However, some say you can lose your salvation. What do you guys say to Shelley?
1: I say, if you really love the Lord and you're his child, you'll be chastened. You know, my parents used to spank me to break bad behavior. I know you're shocked that Kay and Chuck Smith used corporal punishment on their daughter and sons, but they did. But they,
0: especially on Cheryl. I can't imagine Cheryl
1: doing that. Yeah. That's what I said to them, too. But you know, the Bible talks about God chastens those he loves. He does this, according to Hebrews chapter 12, to get rid of bad behavior and to bring forth the fruits of righteousness. And the author there says, if you can get away with bad behavior and you're not chastened, then maybe you're not his child. So if you can continue to fall back into the same sin over and over again, I think you really need to make sure you're his child. And I believe that the Lord is faithful to wean us from our sins, you know, to break us from them.
2: But I think this is true. But I do think we need to be a little bit careful because we all sin every day.
1: Yeah. But if there's one continual sin, like if it's somebody who keeps, you know.
2: What if it's like eating,
1: what if it's
2: eating ice cream at 10 o'clock at night?
1: That you can't bring your own sins into this. But what if it's, but I'm thinking, you know, if it's like the sin of infidelity, or if it's like the sin of like pornography or falling back into it and never having a release or a break from it.
2: Yeah.
1: I think that you really, either you're not seeing it as exceedingly sinful or you're not being chastened.
2: Yeah.
1: Because, you know, we know people that have had addictions and there comes a time of chastening for those who they get caught. I think getting caught is one of the best things that could ever happen to a person. Yeah.
2: And there's, you know, creation. I'm not talking about creation. Okay, I will. New creation. We become a new creation in Jesus, which means we are renewed from the inside out. So we go through transformation. So if there's no transformation, then you do have to question, like, is there real life here? Mm-hmm. Is there real spiritual life?
0: That was Shelley. Thank you so much for writing in using the Pastor's Perspective page at kwave.com, which you can easily get to by scanning the QR code on Facebook, YouTube, or Instagram, if that's how you're watching right now. We got a Facebook question, but I wasn't able to print it out because it was more like a voice message, voice text kind of thing. So I'm going off memory here. I believe it was Matt in Tennessee who wanted to know about Mark chapter 8, the section or the verses 22 through 26. They came to Bethsaida, and some people brought a blind man and begged Jesus to touch him. He took the blind man by the hand and led him outside the village. When he had spit on the man's eyes and put his hands on him, Jesus asked, "Do you see anything?" He looked up and said, "I see people. They look like trees walking around." Once more, Jesus put his hands on the man's eyes. Then his eyes were opened, his sight was restored, and he saw everything clearly. Jesus sent him home, saying, "Don't even go into the village." So what Matt's question was,
1: Why twice?
0: Yes. Yeah. Why didn't it just
1: like, I love that.
0: Instantly?
1: Yeah. I love it because it's a process. I mean, Jesus obviously knew, because who else does he heal and say, "Can you see?" We never see Jesus question, "Can you hear?
0: Right.
1: Can you see? You know, how many fingers am I holding up?" We never see this. But here he asked the man because he knows it's partial. And I think it's a lesson for us. Don't accept just partial press in. press in all the way to the work that Jesus has. Mm-hmm. Don't leave too soon. I think there's so many lessons you can get out of when you ask why. But I do appreciate that Matt is asking why, because I think why, when you come to the Bible and you ask the question why, God's got an answer. And I think it takes you to a deeper level. I was talking to Brian about that today, because on the cross, Jesus said, my God, why have you forsaken me? Like, why are you allowing this to happen to your son? Why? Because all the disciples are saying, like, why Jesus? Why would God allow this wonderful teacher, this wonderful rabbi, this perfect, truthful, divine healer who's innocent and wonderful to suffer like this and to be publicly humiliated? And Jesus is saying there's an answer to the why. Find it in Psalm 22. And I think the fact that Matt is asking why is so good, because God, the Holy Spirit, wants to speak to you through this story and show you something of why. I mean, if there's not like a basic, what do you say, theological answer to this, it's one of those places, stop and consider and ponder.
2: Mm-hmm. Yes, indeed.
1: Yeah.
2: I think too, it's, and you kind of said it, a process though, mm-hmm. to just show us that God, he works in different ways, mm-hmm. at different times. So, you know, it's easy to just think that, oh, Jesus does it this way all the time. So, okay, come over here. This is how Jesus is going to do it. And I think here the Lord is just reminding us that he does things differently, and he does work through a process. And even when it comes to healing, sometimes healing it's divine, but it's a process. It's not instantaneous.
1: Yeah. But you know, it's interesting, because there are times like with blind Barabbas, he just says, receive your sight. And he does. And yeah. What?
2: Bartimaeus.
1: Yes, Bartimaeus. I knew it wasn't right, but you know how it is. We've got too many B's. Brian,
2: okay.
1: Brayden,
2: I'm here
1: Barnabas.
2: I'm here.
1: You know, so the idea is that there are times that he speaks, like he did to Bartimaeus,
2: yeah.
1: You know, be healed. Mm-hmm. There are other times where he spits and he makes mud,
2: yeah.
1: in the ground, and he anoints the eyes in John 9 of, yeah. the blind man. And then here we have him, you know, spitting again, you know, mm-hmm. The divine DNA of God mixed with the dust of, yeah. the earth again.
2: Mm.
1: And you see God, you know, creating or even recreating something that's missing in these eyes. And so he knows, mm-hmm. what to do, you know.
2: Mm-hmm.
1: And it's interesting that it takes a touch. The first time it's a salve that he makes and puts on him, but the second time it's just a touch.
2: Mm-hmm.
1: You know, so I mean, I just love that story. And I think the answer is, we don't know for sure, but what is the Holy Spirit saying to you?
0: Mm-hmm. Matt, thanks so much for sending in your question through the Pastor's Perspective Facebook page using Messenger. Let's talk to Rosie in Mission Viejo, listening on FM 107.9 K-Wave. Hey, Rosie, what did you want to ask Brian and Cheryl Broderson? Rosie, are you there? Maybe Rosie pushed mute on her phone. So we'll go to Jessica in Riverside. Jessica, are you with us today on Pastor's Perspective?
3: Yes.
0: Hi, what's your question?
3: Yes, I have an issue with my daughter. She's been going into a lot of anxiety. She says she's listening to voices.
2: Mm-hmm.
3: I took her to the psychiatrist. She's with a therapist, and they say she's hallucinating. They gave me a medication, but before I gave her the medication, because I'm against medications, but before I gave it to her, I want to hear your perspective, if this is something related to medical issues, something neurological or spiritual.
1: Yeah, you know, one of our sons had hallucinations, and I think it was my fault. It was a drug that was later recalled, that it was like an Alka-Seltzer, but it was made with Tylenol. And I gave him a half a one, and for what was it, a year, he hallucinated.
2: Hmm.
1: I mean, it was, and I know what you're going through, Jessica, because it was so terribly frightening. And we didn't know if he was asleep. It was like he was sleepwalking, but he would fall asleep just during the day, and he would open his eyes, and he would say just the craziest things, like, what are all those tractors doing outside our house? And are they going to knock our house down? Or one time he said, don't worry, I'm all right. I know who you are, Hank. and Kathy, and that's where our neighbors were like, okay, he's not okay. But it went on for a good year. Brian kept taking him to the elders of the church and having them pray for him, which is something that I would suggest, Jessica, just keep taking him, your daughter, to church and have the pastor, if they're pastors who pray, have them pray over your daughter. That's part of it. But with our son, we took him to the doctor, and it was something that had to work itself out of his system too. And it took over a year to work out of his system.
3: That's what I'm a little bit scared, because when she was talking to the therapist, I was present during the conversation. She's 15 years old.
1: Mm-hmm.
3: And based on what she told her, it seems she forever she's been having this kind of thing. She says, she told, like 3 years ago, she told me, she sees men, she sees people in there. And when she talked to the therapist, she says that since she was little, she saw her dolls climbing over her. When she was with her dad says, I don't see nothing. And she keeps saying, I see it. She's right there climbing towards us. Mm. And so what she said to the therapist is that she's been dealing with this for always, since she can remember.
1: Mm.
3: And the therapist told me that it can get worse if she doesn't go under treatment, because there is a bad voice that is asking her to do damage.
1: Yeah, yeah.
3: She already did think to herself like 3 years ago.
1: Yeah.
3: I
1: would definitely get prayer. Again, take her to church, get prayer. But I think I would go with the therapist too.
2: Yeah, I think, you know,
1: I would do both.
2: The medication is not bad. The medication can be very helpful. We've known many people over the years who have battled with similar kinds of things.
1: Yes, we
2: and
1: have.
2: The medication, although it doesn't necessarily, you know, heal them perfectly, it gives them the ability to function and not to have to live under that kind of intensity. And here's the thing, you will know if the medication works. So like Cheryl said, I think, you know, working with a therapist and letting the medication have its effect. And, you know, sometimes you have to try, you know, go through some experimenting a little bit with different kinds of medications. But I would say don't be afraid of the medication. Medication is a blessing for us that God has given to us. But don't stop with the prayer either. Mm-hmm. So it's both, you know, follow the doctor's lead, but keep praying for your daughter and getting prayer for her from, say, you know, your pastors and people leading your church.
1: You know, we had, we had a woman in our church in Vista who was wonderful and sweet, but when she was off her medication, she was
2: wild
1: and lethal. And in fact, Brian, I remember one Sunday, Brian came down, walked down from the stage before he preached, and he said, you know, Kathy, did you take your medication today? She said, oh, Pastor, I did. And he goes, okay, you know, because I'll be watching you. Because she was so sweet. Mm-hmm. But off her medication, she was raging. And we had another couple down in Vista that were on medication. And he went off his medication, and he tried to commit suicide, jumped off a bridge. And so, and then again in England, just about everybody in the church was on medication. But we had a man who was just the most wonderful man. But he was telling us when he went off his medication, he ran naked through the subway and in England. And so the underground, as they call it there. But, you know, medication can be a blessing. I remember he was saying to another man who was afraid to take his medication, he said, look, medication can be a gift from God and help us to serve God better. Mm-hmm. And I still remember him saying that. And he was one of the most sincere, still to this day, most precious Christians we know. And he has to take medication, and it really helps. And thank God that there are medications that help and work with these kind of issues, you know?
2: For sure.
1: You know, that God has provided.
0: Well, when it comes to medication for physical maladies, be it, you know, blood pressure or whatever. I mean, people are...
2: And brain, and, you know, your brain, people forget your brain is part of your physical body. And, you know, your brain can be affected by chemistry and things like that. And so...
1: And chemicals.
2: Yeah. You know, we need wisdom, and we need good doctors. And so, How's that, Jessica?
3: Yeah, it helps a lot. It gives me different perspectives. It's just that my husband, he's not Christian, and he doesn't believe in medication either. And my desperation is crazy because she doesn't even sleep two nights days without sleeping.
2: I think
3: my husband is reading. He's reading the medication, and he says that it can also cause suicidal thoughts. And my husband says, "You see, it's going to make her worse."
2: Yeah.
3: So I'm kind of undecided.
2: Yeah. Well, if it does make her worse, then you work with your doctor and you change the medication. You know, it's not like she has to be on the medication. And of course, if it's making her worse, nobody's going to want her to stay on the medication. So, you know, maybe talk to your husband just about the fact that, you know, your daughter's being tormented, and to leave her in that state is not good. And so you want to try to help her as much as you can. And the doctors, you know, the doctors know what they're talking about for the most part. I mean, once in a while you find a doctor that doesn't, but you know, this is what they do, and they are generally sincere, and they want to help people. But
1: yeah, we're going to pray for you real quick, Jessica. Father, we want to lift up Jessica, and Lord, we think about the Syrophoenician woman who came to you because her daughter was severely possessed, and she engaged with you, and she talked to you, and you delivered that daughter. And Father, we're praying for Jessica that you would deliver her daughter, and we thank you for her love and for her concern for her daughter. We pray for her daughter's health, for her mind, for this 15-year-old girl who's suffering so severely. We pray that you would bring peace and clarity to her mind. Father, we pray that Jessica's husband would be willing and wanting to do whatever will help, Lord, bring him to the point of desperation so that this young woman can get the help that she needs, Lord. We pray that you would override, overwhelm, and work in this situation as only you can, Lord Jesus. And let this desperation drive Jessica's husband to find you, to know you, to walk with you, to hear from you. We ask this in Jesus' name. Amen.
2: Amen.
0: Amen. If everybody watching and listening can keep Jessica and her family in your prayers.
1: Absolutely.
0: Rosie in Mission Viejo, let's try you again. Are you there this time?
4: Yes.
0: Oh, good. How can we help you today, Rosie?

0: demon possessed?
1: Yeah, they can't be demon possessed, right? But our neighbor, their son, whose name is Emmanuel and grew up in the church, for some reason, since he was 15, he's now 30, likes to stray and go get high on, I don't know, fentanyl or whatever. I don't know, whatever he finds. And so then he acts possessed.
2: Yeah.
1: But so then as I was listening to you guys talk to Jessica, so he basically needs to get on medication, but he doesn't want to. So, I mean, besides prayer, you know, hardcore prayer, what else? Because the mom is so overwhelmed. This young man for 15 years has been like, you know, like demon possessed, because he takes drugs and he's just, you know, runs rampant with that underpants or windows or breaks into cars or, you know. So how do we help this gentleman? How do we help him? He's 30 now, but since he was 15, he's been doing these things.
2: Yeah, I'm just wondering, you know, how, I mean, it sounds like it's a combination of things, but I mean, you know, if you take drugs, they will mess you up and they will cause you to do really harmful things to yourself and sometimes other people. So I guess the question is it the drugs themselves that are causing the behavior, or
1: what drives him to continue using when he grew up in the church?
2: Yeah, well, you know, God. Yeah. And this is the hard thing.
1: We've asked him, can we pray for you?
2: Yeah. Growing up in the church
0: doesn't guarantee anything.
2: Doesn't mean that you're a Christian. You know, it just means you grew up in the church. And sadly, there are people who grew up in the church that just do not follow Jesus.
0: And we've known quite a few kids, even at our own school here years ago, who had, there was a big drug ring and the kids were all doing drugs. Yeah. And, you know, a lot of it is peer pressure from neighbors. It's, you know, and then sometimes it can be depression, so they do drugs to feel better, then they get addicted and they can't stop themselves, even though they know it's killing them and the behavior is so bad. And that's why you have, you know, the thing I would suggest would be something like U-Turn for Christ or a drug crisis center that you could recommend to the parents that their son goes to.
2: Yeah.
0: Because he needs to be pulled off of these drugs completely and be kind of in an environment that forces him off. And there are quite a few different places that will.
2: The hard part is the person has to be willing. At 30 years old, you're not going to make them do anything.
0: Yeah, it sounds like he has moments where he says, you know, I want to get off. I don't want to be like this. And I think that would be the time to say, all right, let us take you. Or, you know, let's get you to a drug.
2: What's it like, Teen Challenge?
0: Teen Challenge, right?
2: U-Turn for Christ is a kind of a Calvary-based program.
0: There's one called The Ranch, right?
2: Yeah, I'm not really sure.
0: Yeah.
2: Teen Challenge is you know, been around for a long, long time.
0: Mm-hmm.
2: I think trying to point him in one of those directions, but obviously...
0: Even the parents point them in that direction that they could talk to them about how to talk to their son.
2: Yeah. This is very painful and difficult. And of course, it's the experience of many, many parents. And so I think just to say finally, continue to pray, continue that God breaks through. And God has ways of breaking through. You know, one of them is people go to jail. In jail, they sober up and they wake up.
0: Of the kids who we knew who were involved in drugs, one just kind of had a wake-up call and stopped, just gave his life completely to the Lord. Another one went to prison, and that's how I got saved. Another one, she went to prison. Another one went to drug rehab, and that's how they got. But God had a different way of delivering each of them and bringing them to know Christ.
2: Yeah.
0: But as I said, the church, just going to church, especially, you know, God does not have, the saying goes, God does not have grandchildren, in that you have to have a direct relationship with the Lord. And a lot of times the children of Christian parents think that their parents' faith will get them in and don't realize that they need a personal relationship with Jesus Christ. And that's one of the things that I like about U-Turn for Christ, because it stresses the fact that you need that personal relationship with Jesus Christ.
2: Well, let's go ahead and pray for the neighbor of Kit, too, for Rosie's neighbor. Father, we do pray for this young man. You know all about the situation, Lord, 30 years old, the drugs, and gosh, these 15 years of just madness for

0: his parents
1: and the neighbors.
0: Lord, we pray for a breakthrough. We pray for deep, deep, deep conviction. And Lord, we just pray that whatever you got to do to turn this kid around, we pray that you would do that. And we pray that you would help his parents, Lord, to have hope, help them to persevere in prayer. And Lord, work. Lord, we call on you. The help of man is vain, and we need your help in this situation. So we ask for it in Jesus' name.
2: Amen. So you guys are going to be praying for Jessica and Rosie, and we're just about out of time, but we have another one on the board here. Sherry is asking for prayer for her life. She's facing a divorce and other challenges mm-hmm. and could use some encouraging words and prayer. Sherry, we don't have time to take your call, unfortunately, but call us back next time you're here. But just based on that, Cheryl, what would you say to Sherry?
1: I would say, Sherry, that the Lord loves you and you are not rejected by the Lord. You are his own. There is no condemnation to those who are in Christ Jesus, who walk according to the Spirit. The Lord is with you. He will help you. He will hold you. He loves you. He will never leave you nor forsake you. So you may boldly proclaim, the Lord is my helper. What can man do to me? And as you reach out to him, he will be there. And so, Lord, we do pray, be with Sherry. Watch over her, comfort her, strengthen her, give her all she needs through this ordeal. Bring her out to rich fulfillment in Jesus' name.
2: Amen. That's all the time we have on today's episode of Pastor's Perspective. We will be back on Tuesday. We'll see you at church on Sunday, and we'll have a previously aired episode on Monday. Don't forget the Calvary Global Network Conference beginning June 28th, right?
0: June 28th through yep. July 1st, right?
2: Yep.
0: Here at Calvary Chapel, Costa Mesa. And you can find out all the details at conference.calvarychapel.com.
2: That's it. All right. God bless you guys. For Brian and Cheryl Broderson, I'm Brian Perez. 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
3: 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I hope you guys enjoyed that wonderful conversation with Pastor Brian Broderson, Cheryl Broderson, and our very own Brian Perez. I think it's so wonderful that we have so many amazing leaders, pastors, ministers of the faith that we can draw from, wisdom from, revelation from, their own knowledge on God's word. It's so wonderful that we don't have to figure this out on our own. And maybe you've even asked the question, why do certain things happen? Why would a loving God send people to hell? Or can I really be sure I'm saved? Am I actually a Christian? And we actually have a resource just for you. Pastor and author Mike Fabares, as heard on the radio program Focal Point, has written a book that really provides clear biblical answers called Ask Pastor Mike, Responding to the Questions Christians Are Asking. This inspiring book is in the K-Wave and Chapel Store here at Calvary Chapel Costa Mesa. 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That's 714-540-2941. Coming up next, we've got Haven Today with David Woolen. Keep it right here on K-Wave.
4: Hi, this is Pastor Sheridan McDaniel from A Place for Worship Church in Anaheim and St. Mark Baptist Church in Long Beach with the K-Wave Scripture of the Day. 2 Samuel chapter 12, verse 20, New King James Version says, "So David arose from the ground, washed and anointed himself and changed his clothes, and he went into the house of the Lord and worshiped. Then he went to his own house, and when he requested, they set food before him, and he ate." After experiencing the death of his child, David responded by the grace and strength of God. He first rose up from the ground. Second, he regrouped. Third, he refocused. Fourth, he worshiped the Lord. And fifth, he reset himself to move forward. Sometimes grace doesn't remove the pain we experience, but it gives you the strength to rise, regroup, refresh, refocus, worship, and move forward. Once again, that's 2 Samuel chapter 12, verse 20. And I'm Pastor Sheridan McDaniel. And to hear more from me, join me on Sundays at A Place for Worship in Anaheim at 9:30 a.m. or St. Mark Baptist Church in Long Beach at 11:30 a.m. And here on K-Wave every Saturday, 10 a.m. on Worship That Walks. 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
7: An Ebola outbreak in the Democratic Republic of Congo started weeks, maybe even months ago. Health officials are struggling to identify the source. With 600 suspected cases already, the WHO is calling it a public health emergency.

0: Initially, health experts struggled to identify this Ebola outbreak because this particular virus strain is so rare. In fact, Dr. Peter Stafford, an American missionary surgeon, got sick after operating unknowingly on a patient with Ebola before the outbreak was detected. By the time he was flown out of the country, Dr. Stafford was barely able to stand on his own. Unfortunately, the majority of those infected don't have the luxury of flying out for treatment. The DRC has opened more health centers to treat this rare Ebola strain, but will it be enough? Would you join me and call upon our Heavenly Father, the great physician, to heal and bring comfort to those impacted? Welcome to Haven Today. I'm David Wolin, sharing the great story that's all about Jesus. This is a special Memorial Day program, taking a look back through the years here at Haven. Today, I'm joined by a good friend, both to me and to many listeners. Haven's former president and host, Charles Morris, will be joining us. But first, I want to give you a little preview of where we'll be going this week. Starting tomorrow, we'll step into a series called How Jesus Feels About You. Honestly, I think this is one of the most important questions many believers wonder about, but don't entirely know how to put into words. And yet the question is there. What is Jesus really like? How does he really feel about me? And joining me in that conversation will be longtime friend of Haven, pastor and author Dane Ortlund.
1: Just last Sunday, we're working through the Gospel of John, and we came to the place in John 10 where Jesus says, I'm saying these things that, so that you might, and the ESV says, so that you might know and understand that I am in the Father and the Father is in me. Well, the text literally says, so that you might know and know. Well, is that redundance? No, there is knowing that 2 + 2 = 4. And then there's knowing Christ, which is not a math formula. It's a deeper personal experiential knowledge.
0: That was the voice of Dane Ortlund, who will be with us tomorrow talking about his just released book, The Heart of Jesus. And in that interview, we'll be speaking directly to the question of how Jesus really feels about you. And just in case you're familiar with his previous book, Gentle and Lowly, you should know this is a derivative publication. The Heart of Jesus takes the incredible content of that best-selling book and essentially condenses it into a shorter, easier-to-read book. And honestly, if I had to choose between the two, I think this is probably the one I'd go with today. Each new chapter gets right to the point, taking us to the heart of our Savior and his immense love for us. The Heart of Jesus by Dane Ortlund is our way of saying thank you for your gift of ministry support to Haven today, which you can do by phone at 865-HAVEN. Again, 865-HAVEN, or you can go to the website haventoday.org, haventoday.org. And now let's return to a Best of 2024 program. He went on the air back in the year 2000, not quite yet the post-9/11 world, but it was a transitionary moment for Haven as he took the baton from Ray Ortlund Sr. and became the fourth speaker and ministry president. And soon thereafter, the attacks on the Pentagon and the World Trade Center changed everything, not just in the United States, but for Haven as well. After that, the program opened up a little differently. Let's listen in.
2: Matt Redman is a Christian musician who doesn't remember everything about his earthly father because his father died when he was young. Years later, he was dumbstruck to learn that his father had taken his own life. He learned that after becoming a believer in Jesus and spending time meditating on his heavenly father in Zephaniah 3:17. The Lord your God is with you. He is mighty to save. He will take great delight in you. He will quiet you with his love. He will rejoice over you with his singing.
0: That was how Charles Morris opened up this program a little over 20 years ago. And joining me now is that same man, 20-something years later. Charles, when I started working for you way back in those early days, I remember hearing that theme music. I think it was new music then, right? To reflect the way that Haven had changed after 9/11?
3: Well, that's right. The theme that we just heard, we had for a few years.
0: Yes, we did.
3: And then the current theme we're using is actually a song written by Bill Cantos, a member of the quartet, and his I Sing Peace is what it's based on.
0: Oh, yes, of course. Well, for those that didn't hear it, I know part of the melody line of that little theme music we just heard was the melody of the Haven of Rest, but there was a little bit of a breaking news sound to it, you know, the da-da-da-da-da-da-da-da kind of thing, and that really relates to your background, Charles, as a journalist and the time that you spent working in secular news journalism.
3: Well, that's right. That was kind of my history, and I was in TV news, radio news, and later with United Press International, and even worked in the Dallas Bureau. So that's kind of my background. I've talked a lot about being a Jonah, running from the Lord, but then the Lord brought me back in my late 20s, and the Lord allowed me to marry Janet, have a family, and I can just praise the Lord for getting me out of what it was in, even though I thoroughly enjoyed it for the years that I was there as a secular journalist.
0: Wow. Well, the Lord knows what he's doing. He's preparing us. He's providing for the now, even as he prepares us for the future. Charles, thinking about the historic haven over the years, the different forms and sounds of the ministry, one thing that people might not realize today, especially if they're new listeners, is that for Haven's first 70 years on the air, every program featured an in-house music group called the Haven Quartet. And in fact, that, Charles, was, I think, what was going on still when you took over the ministry.
3: Absolutely. We had the quartet. We had a soloist. Ray Ortland, before me, had ended the time where we had an organ playing all the way underneath the program. But that was what Christian radio was in the early years. But we were the last Christian radio program to end having music that was produced in-house. And since then, of course, we still hear the quartet sometimes. We still bring their music back because we had decades of them singing.
0: Mm-hmm. Well, the quartet really is a genre of its own. I don't think there's anyone out there who did it better than the Haven Quartet. And here they are with My Jesus, I Love Thee.

0: That's My Jesus, I Love Thee by the historic Haven Quartet. This is Haven Today. I'm David Wolin, and with me, my friend, Charles Morris. 2 years ago, we celebrated our 90th anniversary as a radio ministry, and we shared the story of our founder, First Mate Bob, who came to know Jesus back in the early 1930s, and he started this radio program in 1934. And Charles, back at that time, he really was an innovator, wasn't he?
1: Well, he certainly was, and this, of course, was pre-television. The program began on a single radio station in Los Angeles. First Mate Bob, as he went by, didn't think of himself as a preacher. He'd never been a preacher. He'd been an alcoholic. That's how he met the Lord. But he was more like a beggar who had found bread, and he wanted to point other beggars to the bread of life that he had found in Jesus Christ. And within a decade, the Haven of Rest was heard all over North America. And even Billy Graham shared at his famous crusade in 1949 that launched his career in Los Angeles. Even Billy shared how much he appreciated the program.
2: I do not believe that there's a program today, and I say it sincerely, and I've never said this about any program from any platform before. I don't think there's a program today that has reached so many people, touched so many hearts and lives, comforted so many Christians, the program The Haven of Rest. First time I ever heard it, I just moved to Chicago. Beverly Shea called me up one day and he said, I've just heard a new program. He said, I want you to hear it. The next week, I tuned in and listened to The Haven of Rest. Every time I could get to the radio, I was listening to that great program coming from Los Angeles.
0: That was Billy Graham talking about Paul Myers, who was known on the air as First Mate Bob, and how much he appreciated the Haven of Rest. In fact, the Haven Quartet sang at Billy's crusade there in Los Angeles in 1949.
1: Yes, they did. And you know, David, our organist back then, Lauren Whitney, played for the entire crusade in Los Angeles that launched Billy Graham's career. What a rich history Haven's had over the years. Every speaker with their own unique approach, from Paul Myers to Paul Evans to Ray Ortland.
0: Charles, and then to you. You coined the term. I've been thinking about this. It was an accurate summarization, I think, of each speaker and what they had each done in their own time. And each of them had their own style and approach. And, you know, it kind of changed over the years. But still, that core was that they were sharing the great story that's all about Jesus. That was the phrase that you kind of coined, and it stuck because it's exactly what this ministry is about. It's what makes our heart beat. And then, of course, shortly after you took over the program, there were the terrorist attacks of 9/11. That was 2001. And your journalism background, reporting instincts just kicked in. Same day, you scrambled to get some sound from New York City, changed the program, and you were speaking into the moment and into the crisis.
3: We must remember that God is our refuge. No matter what's happening, and it appears that evil has risen with an ugly head, and also that the world we live in is spinning out of control, we need to remember, even if we're on the precipice of a war, that God is still watching after his people. In fact, in Psalm 46, it says God is our refuge and strength, an ever-present help in trouble. Therefore, we will not fear, though the earth give way, and the mountains fall, and the World Trade Center collapses. No matter what happens, though the waters roar and foam, and the mountains quake with surging, be still and know that I am God. I will be exalted among the nations. I will be exalted in the earth. The Lord Almighty is with us. The God of Jacob is our fortress.
0: A little bit of history there, Charles. That was you speaking on September 11th, 2001, which was, of course, a terrible day, sad day, traumatic day, even, I'm sure, for many people listening now and recalling that moment. But that replacement program you recorded, you did it within a couple of hours, almost real time. And during that time, just the technology was really changing fast. And all of that sort of combined, I think, to give Haven a bit of a refresh and a new era.
1: Well, there was really quite the jump just before 9/11. We had started broadcasting by satellite. That was unheard of before that. It had been reel to reel. It had been actually on giant records, LPs that we would mail out. But we were broadcasting and sending the program by satellite. So that's how we were able to put up a new program within 2 hours of the second plane hitting the second tower. And that really was kind of a marker in our world today that so many of us remember and will never forget what we were doing that day. And it was a change for Haven Ministries. And of course, we had a big meeting with our agency and some board members and just a bunch of people. And we just said, what do we do now? And at the conclusion of that, I think it was a half-day meeting, it was decided, well, we needed to put in the word today. And so we started calling ourselves Haven Today, not just Haven. And Ray Ortland had gotten rid of Haven of Rest. He had ended the rest because we kept getting calls thinking we were a crematorium or a retirement home, which we were neither.
0: Thankfully.
1: Yes.
0: Well, Charles, I am curious if you wouldn't mind turning the clock back just a little bit farther back, a little before then, because there was that time. I know it was a time of sort of just agonizing prayer and seeking and searching for you and Janet before you came to Haven, before the 9/11 changes for the ministry and for you. But the Lord was doing something in your heart even before you came to Haven, wasn't he?
1: Well, he certainly was. We had built a house up in the mountains of Colorado above Colorado Springs, 9,200 feet, the base of Pikes Peak. And we thought we'd get to spend the rest of our lives there. But we
0: had a good life.
1: Yeah. I mean, you're a Rocky Mountain guy yourself, David. You know what I'm talking about. It's a beautiful day in the Rockies. But we were feeling unfulfilled. And Janet and I just one day started to pray. And we didn't know what the Lord was going to call us to do. At that moment, as we were praying, we said, Lord, whatever you want us to do, wherever you want us to go, we'll do it. We'll give up this beautiful house that we built in the mountains, the only house we ever built, only house. We're never going to do that again, David. That takes it out of you. I actually thought, David, the Lord was going to call us to Uganda and be missionaries for a mission agency that I was doing some consulting work for. And so we were ready to just give it all up, go wherever he wanted us. But the phone rang the next day. And it was an attorney friend of mine in Newport Beach, California. And he said, I've given your name to Ray Ortland, and I've told him you're his successor. And I just laughed when I got off the call, and I said to Janet, you wouldn't believe this phone call, but I wonder if maybe this is God giving us some direction.
0: You know what I appreciate about that story, Charles, is just the heart posture before the Lord. And that's not a manipulative thing. Like, if I just give this posture before the Lord and say these things and pray these things, then he's going to give me the thing or the answer or whatever. You really were in that place of, Lord, your will be done, send me wherever. And I think that's one of the important things for all of us, to really just bow before the King of Kings and say, here I am, my life is yours, do with me as you will. And Charles, that's something that you did, and the Lord did use you and has used you, and he's still using you. And I'm so grateful that you're still part of Haven and part of my life and part of our listeners' lives today as they listen. And what a pleasure it's been to have you back on the program with me today. I'm sure a lot of people have enjoyed hearing your voice again. So thanks so much.
1: That's great. Thanks so much. It's been great to be with you today as well.
0: Same. Well, at the start of the program, I mentioned that we would play a couple of cuts from the recently released All About Jesus hymns album by the historic Haven Quartet. And now we'll hear the second of those two, and Truly. The words of this hymn have been used in my life, used by the Lord over and over. When my soul has been burdened, when I am stressed out or fretful or just weighed down, this is one of the ways that I preach the gospel, or I guess sing the gospel to myself. It's through the words of this song. So here's my personal favorite hymn, Be Still, My Soul.

0: Be still, my soul. The waves and wind still know the voice who ruled them while he dwelt below. That was the historic Haven Quartet singing about our true rock and refuge. Jesus is the true haven of rest. This is Haven Today. I'm David Wolin. And after 92 years of ministry here at Haven, we're still pointing people to Jesus daily. Yes, the times may change, but our Savior does not. He's the same yesterday, today, and forever. And by His grace, the mission of this 9 decades running ministry of Haven will stay the same, on course, even as we adapt to the ever-changing world around us, speaking the truth of the gospel. And as I mentioned at the start of the program, on this U.S. holiday, we decided to air a special Haven Today, looking back at the Lord's faithfulness and the story that He's woven together over all these decades of radio ministry. But tomorrow, we'll begin an all-new series called How Jesus Feels About You. And I'm really excited about this one. No topic could be closer to our hearts here at Haven, and the Lord has profoundly used the work of Dane Ortlund to help people grasp what the Bible reveals to us about Jesus. And honestly, this was such an impactful conversation for me. I can't wait to share it with you. And today, you have the opportunity to dive right in with Dane Ortlund's recently released book, The Heart of Jesus. We're offering this as our way of saying thank you for your gift of ministry support. 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I'm David Wolin. Won't you come back again next time? We'll be keeping it all about Jesus. It's the great story here on Haven Today.
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13: In reality, the Lord views the church as the body of Christ here on the earth for today. That actually, we're at times we're called the bride of Christ. That he gave his life for his bride because he loves the church so much. And we saw Paul loves the church so much. In fact, he would go do anything he could to serve the church. That was his calling. That he would do anything he could to fight for the church.
12: If you've ever been to a wedding, you've surely witnessed the moment where a groom sees his bride in her wedding dress for the first time. That is a truly wonderful moment. And I'd argue that most any groom would do most anything for his bride in that moment. As beautiful and valuable as a bride is on her wedding day, we, the church, are so much more to Christ. In today's message, Pastor Jeff reminds us of how greatly Christ treasures us and how he has invited us into a relationship with him. Well, let's join Pastor Jeff in the book of Colossians chapter 2 as he begins his message, Strong in the Faith.

Lord, I know that we have come together, we've gathered to listen to what you have for us, to hear specifically a word of exhortation, encouragement, or maybe even comfort, Lord, from your word, by your spirit. That's why we've gathered. That's why we gather each and every week, because we want to hear from you. So, Lord, would you speak to us? Maybe someone would put their faith and trust in you, that they've shown up in this place or they've shown up online. Lord, just so desperately wanting to hear from you. And so less of me and so much more of you. God, pour out your spirit upon us. We pray this in Jesus' name. Amen. Amen. Funny that we are saying goodbye to this couple that we love, and they're moving to Tennessee after we just said goodbye to another couple in March, and they moved on to Tennessee, and it's Alan and Billy. And I bring that up because one of the things that I loved about Alan, and there was lots of things that I loved about Alan, Pastor Alan was one of our pastors here on staff, and he would bring in every year this fruit called the loquat. Has anybody heard of the loquat? Oh, I heard a clap over here. All right, loquats. And it was during loquat season, he would come and he would just bring like a bowl full of loquats. And we would just go through those things like crazy. I love them. So when he was leaving, I thought, you know, the first thought, of course, was where am I going to get my loquats, right? It was non-emotional. It was just where am I getting, no, it was. But what I did was I got some of the loquat seeds and I planted them in a little tiny pot in my backyard, and I began to grow these loquats. And so it worked, right? I was just as surprised as you all were. I put it in this little pot and they started to grow. In fact, not one of them, but two of them started to grow. And then I transplanted them into a bigger pot. So that's a little further along. And then before I came to church last night, I took this picture. And they're about a foot and a half now. So they're getting bigger and stronger. And of course, there's two of them. So affectionately, I've named them Billy and Alan, right? So Billy and Alan are in my backyard growing. And in case you don't know what a loquat tree is, this is what a loquat looks like. It's kind of a mix of pineapple and pear and apricot. They're so, so, so good. The seeds there you can see on the left. And so one of the things that I found over the course of raising Billy and Alan, sounds funny to say that, is that it's taken work. Right? To get them from seed and to start to grow. I've had to water them, obviously. But I've also had to move them around my backyard at various seasons for them to get not too much sun, but some sun and some shade. The other thing that I've found is that bugs love these new little ones, right? Especially I've had trouble with whitefly. They love to, as soon as there's a new sprout, these whitefly, they come and they start to suck out the vitality of the leaves that are all around them. Now, what does that have to do with anything? We talked about Paul and how much he loved the church and how much he nourished the church and how much he cared for the church, which, by the way, we established that the church is actually, when we think about the church, maybe our minds go to a building. But really, in reality, the Lord views the church as the body of Christ here on the earth for today. That actually, we're at times we're called the bride of Christ. That he gave his life for his bride because he loves the church so much. And we saw Paul loves the church so much. In fact, he would go do anything he could to serve the church. That was his calling. That he would do anything he could to fight for the church, to make sure the church was growing, much like my trees in the backyard. That he would come and he would wash the leaves of all the false teachers that would come in, because he wanted to so badly for them to grow and to be nourished and to bear fruit. Now, here's what I found out about my trees. We're looking at about 6 years before they ever bear fruit. I just found that out on the internet. And I was like, what? I've been doing this? So I've got to wait 6 years for it to bear fruit? I have to keep moving it around the patio for 6 years? Continuing to water and care for and kill whitefly for 6 years so that it will bear fruit. And Paul would have said about the church, no problem. I'll do it for as long as you want me to, at all costs. In fact, when Paul writes the letter to the Colossians, he's actually in prison, right? He's writing a letter and he's in prison for the gospel, and he's still caring with his passionate heart
for the church. Now, if you would, turn with me to Colossians chapter 2. Colossians chapter 2, verse 1. Colossians chapter 2, verse 1. And I want you to see how much Paul cares for the church. Again, even though he's in prison, even though he's wrestling through a lot of difficult days and difficult times, his mindset is still focused on this church that God loves and that he loves. Take a look at Colossians chapter 2, verse 1. It says this, "For I want you to know what a great conflict I have for you and those in Laodicea. And for as many as have not seen my face in the flesh." That idea there of conflict is actually the Greek word where you get the word agonize. How much I agonize over what's happening in the church with false teachers coming in. I want you to know that. I'm constantly in agony over you, desiring for you. What's this internal conflict that he has? It's this thought process of, I know those white flies are attacking those leaves, even as I stand here speaking to you. I know he would have said, false teachers, as I'm writing this letter, are planning inroads into the church. That there is an enemy of God that wants to pull you away from the gospel truth. I know that. And he's sitting there in that prison cell and he says, I agonize over this. I'm conflicted over this internally. In fact, there's a moment in Philippians chapter 3 where he's writing this letter to the church at Philippi. And there have people come and teach a false gospel, a false truth. And here's what he says. "For many walk, of whom I have told you often," those are the false teachers, "and now tell you, even weeping, that they are the enemies of the cross of Christ." In fact, there were moments when Paul would have been led to tears, weeping over this idea of, I just want to protect you. I don't want you to fall away from the gospel truth. I want you to walk in Christ. I think we can relate with him on this, can we not? That we've had ones that we love, ones that we've invested in, that we've nurtured, and that we've cared for, and we've seen them walk away from the living God. That they followed after either a false teacher or things of the world. And it causes us, and we can relate with Paul in this, I bet. It causes us to agonize over this truth. And I remember as a high school youth pastor, I remember the day that they would leave high school youth ministry, my seniors would be all grown up and leaving. And there's always this thought, will they continue to walk with Jesus? I know when I was 18 years old and leaving high school, I did not walk with Jesus. There was this moment where I thought, will they look back on their church experience and say, that was for my parents, but now I'm leaving my parents and I'm going to do my own thing. And I had so many high schoolers who just would just walk away. And I thought, what did I do? Or what didn't I do? What could I have taught? What could I have done better? And yet this agonizing that Paul feels for the church, I felt as a high school youth pastor, and I'm sure you have as well. You felt that pain and the weight of, man, I want you so badly to walk with Jesus. But here's the problem, and we'll dive more into this next week. Here's the problem. Colossians 2:8. Says, "Beware lest anyone cheat you." That's an interesting term, that they would cheat you. Cheat you from what? Away from the gospel. Away from what God has been planting in you and nurturing and growing in you, that you would be cheated away from it. Through what? Through philosophy and empty deceit, according to the traditions of men, according to the basic principles of the world. And this is the most important thing. And not according to Christ, that you would leave the one that you love and the one that loves you. And so Paul's heart agonizes over this reality and he's conflicted. And I would say as a church, we should allow that to happen to us. That we should agonize over those that we love that are lost. That's a real feeling. We shouldn't mask it or hide it. We should feel it. That there is a hurt that goes on when the people that we love walk away from the one that we love. Colossians 1:9. So what does Paul do? What's his response to this? Okay, Jeff, I do feel it. Here I am, right, feeling the weight of the one that I nurtured as a little seed to grow, to grow, to grow, and now gone. So what do I do?
Well, let's see what Paul does. We have to go back to Colossians chapter 1, verse 9. Colossians chapter 1, verse 9. I'll actually put it up here for you. Colossians chapter 1, verse 9. Listen to what Paul does. It says, for this reason, we also, since the day we heard it, he hears that they're actually growing in the faith, that they've accepted the gospel. Since the day we heard that you accepted the gospel, here's what we've done. We do not cease to what? Pray for you. So Jeff, what you're telling me is in this moment of agony and Paul's agonizing over the church, what he does is he prays unceasingly for them. He believes that even though he's in a jail cell, he can't even physically be with them. He believes that his prayers make a difference on the faith of those who could potentially walk away. He believes it with all his heart. And so he says, listen, here's what we've done. We've prayed unceasingly for you. We don't stop praying for you. Well, what specifically does he pray for? Here's what he says. We ask that you may be filled with the knowledge of his will in all wisdom and spiritual understanding, that you may walk worthy of the Lord, fully pleasing him, being fruitful in every good work and increasing in the knowledge of God. This is my prayer for you. Even those that are wrestling with faith, I'm going to pray that you would be filled with the knowledge of God. That you begin, maybe again or for the first time, walking with him. And that when you do, you would bear fruit for him. That's Paul's prayer for the church of Colossae. Now, again, specifically, what does he really pray for? Look at verse 2 again. Or look at verse 2. Here's what else he prays. Here's what he's praying. That their hearts may be encouraged. That their hearts may be encouraged. The word there is parakleo. Parakleo in the Greek means to comfort, that your hearts may be comforted, that your hearts, it could also mean exhorted or taught. Or, listen, the other thought is strengthened, that your hearts may be strengthened. So as the enemy is coming against you in false teaching, false philosophy, the things of the world and life, Paul's in his prison cell praying that your hearts would be encouraged, that your hearts would be strengthened. Here's something else that's interesting. The idea of heart there isn't the physical heart that's pumping blood through your body, right? We kind of know that. Right. He's not just praying for that heart. He's actually praying for the center of your will is the idea behind heart there, or your mind, your decision maker. He's saying, listen, I want your mind, your will, your decision maker to be strengthened in your faith so that when the enemy comes knocking at the door, you'll be able to withstand him. Listen, pray for the heart, the mind, the decision maker of your sons and your daughters. Pray for that, that they would be encouraged, that be encouraged to either come back to or walk in their faith again. Paul saying, listen, in my agony, I pray that your hearts, the center of your will, would be encouraged, that it would be strengthened so you can withstand the enemy. Now, he gets even more specific in this moment. Look at verse 2 again. That your hearts may be encouraged. And here's what he's going to do. He's going to give us two different ways that your hearts are going to be encouraged. Two different ways, by the way, you and I can withstand the enemy. Real practical. He's like, let me give you two ways that you're going to be able to stay in this place of strength in your faith. Here's the first one right here in verse 2, that their hearts may be encouraged, being knit together in love. Being knit together in love. The idea of knit there is, and you go to, if you go to Colossians chapter 2, verse 19, the idea is like of the ligaments of your body knit you together. That your atoms, right? And your all the cellular structure, they knit you together, right? When you look at me up here, you don't see a bunch of ligaments and atoms and cells holding me together, right? You don't see that, I hope. Don't look at my ligaments, right? You don't see that. All you see is one body, right? You're just looking at me like, that's Jeff. That he's one body. Because the atoms and ligaments and cells are so tightly knit together. He's saying the same thing here. He's saying one of the ways that you will stay strong in your faith,
of your heart and your mind is that you, as the body of Christ, will stay knit together in love. That you will look at unity of the body of Christ as a way to continue to maintain the strength of your faith. Isn't that interesting? That one of the things he says is what we do here together as the body of Christ, being knit together, is important. We see this actually throughout Scripture, the importance of unity and oneness. Look what it says here in Galatians 3:26. For you are all children of God through faith in Christ Jesus. And all of you have been united with Christ in baptism and have put on Christ, like putting on new clothes. There is no longer, listen, there's no longer these divides amongst you, Jew or Gentile, slave or free, male or female. Listen, those divides have all been gotten rid of when you put your faith in Christ. Instead, listen to what it says. For you are all now what? One in Christ. And Paul's argument is, he says, listen, when the enemy comes attacking, make sure you are knit together in love. That you're unified together. Here's why it's important. Ephesians 4:2. Listen to what it says. With all lowliness and gentleness, with long suffering, bearing with one another in love, endeavoring to keep the unity of the Spirit in the bond of peace. That idea of endeavoring to keep is diligently guarding. Diligently guarding the unity of the body of Christ. How often do we bump into those moments where we want to just say, I'm done with this. I'm out of here. I can't deal with her. I can't deal with him. This church is so. This church is too, right? We'll deal with that all the time, that frustration that is within. But what is Paul calling us to? He says, diligently guard that unity in the bond of peace. Look what he says, with what? Lowliness and gentleness. That actually I'm to approach you, or you're to approach me as the body of Christ, with lowliness and gentleness. With what? Long suffering. Like, this could go on for a while. We may not agree for a while. But what my position for you is that we're one in the body of Christ. And I'm to be long-suffering with you, and you're to be long-suffering with me. In fact, bearing with one another in what? In love. That actually, we're going to be in this for a while. We're going to be with each other for a while on into eternity. And what he says here is it's so important that the body of Christ stays together in unity. And sometimes that's going to be hard. So you're going to bear with each other, and you're going to love one another. This is why, look what it says, there is one body and one Spirit, just as you were called in one hope of our calling, one Lord, one faith, one baptism, one God, Father of all, who is above all and through all, and guess what? In all, in y'all is what it is, in y'all. Remember we said, Christ in you, the hope of glory. Christ comes and dwells in us. So as people of faith who put our faith in Christ, we are to be all these things with and for each other. Paul makes this argument again in Ephesians 4:11. Here's what it says. And he himself gave some to be apostles and some prophets, some evangelists, some pastors and teachers. Here's why. For the equipping of the saints for the work of the ministry, for the edifying or the building up of the body of Christ, till we all come to the unity of the faith and the knowledge of the Son of God, to a perfect man, to the measure of the stature of fullness of Christ. In other words, in this unity, we're being built up to look more and more like Christ, unifying under him. He goes on, that we should no longer be children tossed to and fro and carried about with every wind of doctrine. What's he saying? He's saying your unity actually affects your stability in Christ. That actually your unity and how you unite together affects your faith and your strength to hold tight in those days when the winds and the waves of doctrine of no longer be children tossed to and fro and carried about with every wind of doctrine. What's he saying? He's saying your unity actually affects your stability in Christ. That
actually your unity and how you unite together affects your faith and your strength to hold tight in those days when the winds and the waves of doctrine, of false doctrine, come into the church.

0: and deceitful plotting. But speaking the truth in love, y'all may grow up in all things into him who is the head, Christ. One last part. He says this, from whom the whole body, here's our word again, joined and what? Knit together by what every joint supplies, according to the effective working by which every part does its share, causes growth of the body for the what? Edifying of itself in, and here's our word, love. That actually what Paul's argument here is that I want you to be knit together in love. Because I know the enemy is coming against you, and one of the things that God has given you as the body of Christ is each other. But it's so hard sometimes because the people I go to church with are, you know, fill in the blank. It's so difficult sometimes because what they said there, and I don't know if I totally agree with this, and I don't know if we should be doing this. I wish we'd be doing more of this unless, wait. Stay together. Hold together, be unified together, at times bear with each other, love each other. This is going to be one of your awesome defenses of the faith. In fact, one of the things that happened to me when I came out of high school is I stopped going to church. I was like, that's my mom's stuff, right? That's the church I used to go to. And then I just kind of floated for 4 years. And you know what happened to my faith in those 4 years? Right? I still knew who Jesus was. I still would call on him at night and pray and these things. But my faith was diminishing. I started listening to the false teachers and the different things that were going on in my classes. And that became my model of life. And quite frankly, listen, what Paul's saying is stay together. Stay connected to the body of Christ. Paul prized it. The Lord prizes his body, his bride. And we should as well. We should be able to defend it.
1: Set free my heart. Set free my soul.
2: Defend this house. 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One last thing, there's a place to submit prayer requests too. Our phone number is 714-907-1177. That phone number to call to get some questions answered is 714-907-1177. So many things to be a part of. And we'd love for you to jump in at refugefamily.com. In our next time together, we're going to look at how, as the body of Christ, we are being knit together with one another. As a completed sweater or blanket is stronger than the individual fibers of fabric, so too are our hearts and minds strengthened when we rely on our fellow believers for support. We'll also look at the critical importance of building our lives on a firm foundation, and the reminder that it's never too late to turn to Jesus. There's more to share from the book of Colossians, so be sure to join us again. We're so glad we could be part of your day today, and we pray you've been blessed by today's edition of Refuge Radio.
3: 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This is Madison Smith, one of your on-air hosts here at the station. I hope you are having a wonderful, wonderful weekend. Listen, friends, I asked the Lord if there was anything on his heart that he wanted to talk about, wanted us to talk about. And one thing I felt was that we have to be seekers of his presence. We have to be those who pursue the Lord. Listen, there is no one like the Lord. There is no one more worthy,

0: no one more loving, no one more wonderful. In these days in my life, when I even start to think about the goodness of God, I can't help but to get emotional every single time because I've experienced that goodness. I've encountered that goodness time and time again. Even when I felt like I was the last person who maybe deserved it, I encountered His goodness. And if we have a God that is so good, because we do, it's so important that we are intentional to pursue after Him for who He is. Not for what we can get from Him, but for who He is. Because He's so good, wouldn't we want to spend time with Him? Wouldn't we want Him to renew our minds and our hearts? Wouldn't we want to be in His presence? Because in His presence, there is fullness of joy. There's peace. There's guidance. There's tenderness. There's healing. I think in Southern California, more than other places in the country, it's very tempting to get stuck in a routine or in a rhythm. There's so many things around us, so many opportunities, so many networking platforms. There's so many things to do that a lot of times we get bombarded by life and we don't stop to sit a while in the Word, to sit a while in worship, to sit a while in His presence. And I'll tell you right now, it makes a difference. When we make time to seek after the Lord, we really do become new. He creates a new heart within us. And you know what I'm talking about. If you're a Christian, you know what I'm talking about. Those mornings when you wake up that extra hour early or whatever time it is, and you get in your Word and you pray for your family, you have your cup of coffee, just soaking in worship music. That whole day is different than when you don't do it. It is for me. I actually was shopping with a friend earlier today and she said the same thing. She's like, Madison, this morning I woke up and I made myself a coffee and I had some breakfast and I spent time in my Word and I journaled with the Lord and I feel like a new woman. It's so true that being in His presence, it rejuvenates us, it energizes us, it fills our cup in a way that the world never can. And I want to encourage you to be intentional to seek after Him. He first loved us. He first pursued us. But it is a relationship that we have with the Lord. And part of that relationship looks like us pursuing Him back. Let's be intentional to do that and watch the fruit that it bears in our life. Coming up next, we've got Somebody Loves You with Raul Reese. I know it's one of your favorites, so keep it right here on K-Wave.
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2: As the battle to end chemical abortion intensifies across the country, more states are on the move defending life. Recently, Iowa Governor Kim Reynolds signed legislation which bans the distribution of abortion drugs through the mail in the state. The deadly drug will now only be available through in-person distribution, and while there's certainly much work to be done defending life in Iowa, this is a step in the right direction. In Oklahoma, Governor Kevin Stitt recently signed legislation which makes it a felony to traffic deadly abortion drugs into the state. Offenders could face 10 years in prison and up to $100,000 in fines. State by state, the effort to save lives continues.
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5: Whenever God draws you to Himself and you want to draw yourself to God, expect great spiritual conflict in your life. 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You will expect great spiritual conflict.